0: definitely a bit of a crisis, but also a really unique opportunity for the church to reclaim an incarnational ministry of presence. What would it look like for us to return to some of the ancient ways that Jesus did ministry?
1: And people that I talk with, you tell me if you feel the same, people that I talk with don't want to live that way, and yet right. It's really hard to break out of it, isn't it?
0: Yeah, I think that's part of what was so surprising with the conversations I was having was it was extroverted and introverted. It was old and young. It was successful and struggling. Everyone, there was this through line that honestly became the subtitle of the book, the division, distraction, and loneliness. You know, the division piece is sort of the us versus them kind of enemy-making instinct that everybody, you know, who doesn't look or talk or vote just like me is the enemy. The distraction piece is the addicted to devices that we don't want to be addicted to. And then the loneliness, I don't even think this is just a city or suburbs thing. This like, yeah, I'll wave to my neighbor when they're taking out the garbage, but I like can't pull into my driveway or my garage fast enough. And it's not that we don't love our neighbors. It's that we don't even know our neighbors. So plenty of people with, you know, gobs and gobs of friends feel deeply unknown. And I think that's a real problem.
1: To see and to know, it's hard to hate people that you're friends with, that you know yeah. deeply, who you disagree with, but it's hard to hate that person, especially it's hard to hate somebody you're praying for, isn't it?
0: Yeah, 100%. Brene Brown has this quote, she says, people are hard to hate up close. And I think what I like about that is it's not naive. What I'm saying isn't, oh, we're all just one meal away from singing Kumbaya together and we're all going to agree on everything. There's plenty of people in my sphere of influence that we disagree on almost everything, but it's way harder to vilify someone when you've broken bread with them and you know a little bit about their childhood. I didn't know that you walked through that season in your marriage. I didn't know that you're, you know what I mean? Like that, it adds this dynamic that I think is lost when all we do is have, you know, battles in the comments section online. I don't know that that's actually moving the needle in any meaningful way.
1: Yeah. I want to, here's where I come to the table here today, and that is in a very utilitarian way, in a very outcome-oriented way, because I was a part of a men's group. When we first moved to the desert, there was a cowboy church that we went to, and it was real close to us at the time, and there was a men's group, and I would go to the men's group on Wednesday evening, and they would have a meal. They'd serve a meal, or you'd bring your own food or whatever it is, and you kind of sit around and you talk. And I went up to the guy who's had the cowboy hat and the boots and everything, and I said, you know, we'd get a lot further along in the Bible study if we ate before we came, and then when we get here, then we jump into the Bible study and we could do this and that. I thought it was a really spiritual thing that I was saying, and he kind of looked at me, and he goes, Chris, what you don't understand is what happens when we eat together. You don't understand what's really going on here is deeper than just the study that we're doing, as good as that is. Yeah. We're getting to know each other. We're getting to understand where we're coming from. We're telling stories together, and that meal is part of that. And my guess is you agree with that fella.
0: 100%. I think what I love about the motif of the table is that we all have them. You know, I think in a lot of ways, we have conflated entertaining with hospitality, and I don't think they're the same thing. I do think there are some people who truly have the gift of entertaining, and they know how to put together a charcuterie board, and they have an incredible 40-foot dining room table, and that's beautiful. That's not the biblical vision of hospitality, and I think something beautiful happens. There's something neutralizing about eating a meal together. It's like really hard, you know, to be at each other's throats. Like you kind of let your guard down in a way that I don't know if it happens necessarily in any other space. And when you read the Gospels, particularly Luke, Jesus is always at a table. Now he's often saying some really hard things. It's not just all, you know, love and rainbows, but he found himself consistently around a table doing some very surprising things, and was so frequently found himself, quote unquote, around those people that the religious elite called him a drunk and a glutton. Like that's a harsh criticism for somebody, you know, from a community of people who are kind of predisposed.

0: disposed to try and remain as pious and holy as possible, they're looking at Jesus. Now, he's regularly breaking bread with and going to tables and having meals with the people that they didn't see as, like, worthy of their time or appropriate. And I just, like, so compelled by that particular part of Jesus' ministry.
1: Yes. Ian Simpkins is with us. And if you go to chrisfabrylive.org, you'll see the book, Every Table and Altar, S-I-M-K-I-N-S. The book releases today. Today. I get on the front end of this. And we have a link at chrisfabrylive.org on my Facebook page, our Facebook page. I said, what can God do with an ordinary table? Ian believes when we see every table as an altar, even the most ordinary moments become sacred. And I have a question for you. Is there a table in your own life where something happened, some kind of change, some kind of transformation, the light bulb came on? Is there a table like that for you? Did somebody open their home? Did you open your home to somebody else? I want to hear your story today. 877-548-3675. 877-548-3675. Again, you'll see the featured resource, Every Table and Altar, by Ian Simpkins at chrisfabrylive.org. 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
2: 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That's something we don't ever want to take for granted. You're not just another number on a fundraising total. You're friends who believe in what God is doing through this ministry. Every gift, every prayer, every word of encouragement helped make another year of ministry possible. So from all of us here at The Word, thank you for standing with us. Thank you for believing that biblical teaching, encouragement, and the hope of Jesus still needs to be heard in our communities. 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And most of all, we're grateful to God for providing through His people. Another year of ministry is ahead for 91.5 and 102.7 The Word. Thank you for being a part of it.
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4: Proverbs 7 tells the story of a seductive woman. A young man makes his way to the home of this foolish woman and ends up spending the night. Here's something interesting. This foolish woman appears to be religious. In the process of enticing him, she tries to spiritualize her immorality by talking about offering sacrifices. I get letters that tell me the same thing is happening today. A lot of women in the church are making foolish choices. For instance, one woman wrote that in a counseling session, her pastor admitted that he was attracted to her. And even though she knew it was dangerous, she continued to give him a haircut and massage once a month. Are you foolishly putting yourself or someone else in a position where you will be tempted to sin? If so, do what I urged that woman to do. Run, flee temptation. God will give you grace to make the wise choice. With Seeking Him, I'm Nancy DeMoss Wagamuth.
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1: What table made a difference in your life? Helped form who you are today because you were invited to it or because you invited somebody else? How would you answer that question? Here's the number, 877-548-3675. Every Table and Altar is written by Ian Simpkins, our guest today at the Radio Backyard Fence. And my answer to that is I remember my grandmother's table. My mother, they didn't have a phone. My grandmother lived, my two uncles lived with her, took care of her, basically. And so, and she was the last person who needed anybody to take care of her. She was very able. But I will always remember my mother taking me there, just knocking on the door, and we walk in and we sit down, and my uncles start telling these stories. And I think it was that table in my grandmother's kitchen and all of those wonderful smells of the, we didn't have a whole lot to eat because usually we'd go there after dinner, but it was those stories that awakened in me this love of telling stories, of writing things down. And it followed me for the rest of my life. So that was a formative table for me. What about you, Ian?
0: Well, I mean, I could talk about this for the next hour. There's a million. I've been thinking about this, you know, for 2.5 years. One of them is I fell in love with my wife over a table. We sat at an IHOP booth all night until the sun came up. Like that's one that stands out to me. But my parents, Eric and Colette Simpkins, without even me realizing it, have always modeled this. I'm the oldest of 7 kids. And we grew up in a, you know, a little house outside Detroit for most of my childhood. And I cannot think of a time where a buddy of mine needed like a warm meal or like even a place to crash for a couple of days that they didn't say, yeah, absolutely. Like it was their love for Jesus that motivated them to live with just this incredible hospitality. And it wasn't grand or elaborate, but it was just always consistent. I cannot think of a time that they didn't say, yeah, we absolutely will make space at the table for them. And it wasn't until I was an adult that I realized, you know, just how formative that was for me.
1: What did that do to you? Because I really believe more is caught than taught. You know, your parents could say, you need to have hospitality. You need to invite people in. It was them doing it in front of you that really attracted you, right?
0: And not only that, you know, I had a number of friends that, I mean, bluntly, were, you know, making bad decisions. That was often me, you know, many times making really, really dumb choices. And what struck me was their curiosity about the person and not just sort of like a finger wagging, like, you need to get your life straight. You need to figure this out. They obviously had and have very strong moral convictions and a very clear sense of right and wrong. But they also had this like deep compassion. Even though the Greek word for compassion that we see in the New Testament is the word splachnon, and it means from the guts or from the bowels. They just felt something like deep in their being towards these like sometimes punk kids that were, you know, friends of mine. And I now that I am a father and realizing how easy it is for me to sort of like simply correct behavior, kind of behavior management, they just led with a much kind of different posture that I think it shaped me more than I realized.
1: So it was the grace, and we're going to get into that with Jesus and tables. That's the other thing I want you to call about today. Do you remember a table in the scriptures, in the New Testament, Old Testament, that you say, okay, I bet Ian has written about this. If he hasn't written about it, at least he's thought about it. In every table and altar, 877-548-3675. Dietra is in Ohio. Dietra, why'd you call today?
7: So talking about the table and how important that is. So last spring, I had a tree service come in, and there was a young man that was a helper. He was clearly drug addicted. And I just showed him compassion and told him, you know, if you're ever in the area, you're never to be hungry. Mm-hmm. You always have a place here at my table. So for the past year and 4 months, he's been coming around regularly, and every time it's a chance for me to tell him about Jesus and to really make him think about things. And last week, I had the pleasure of telling him the story of Saul to Paul, and how great God is to be able to use broken people. And this past week, he accepted Jesus as his Lord and Savior.
0: Come on.
7: And he starts church with me this Sunday.
0: Come on.
7: God is so good. He is clean and sober now for 4 months. He told me I was the only person that ever said, I love you. And I said, well, as much as I love you, Jesus loves you more. So it's been such a blessing, and I just wanted to share. Don't ever give up on people. You can always share a meal. You can always share Jesus, and, you know, God does wonderful things. He moves.
0: Wow. You're going to make me cry here in Nashville. Jeez,
7: I'm crying, too. Yeah, so I was...
1: Okay,
7: Deatra,
1: do you know anything about his... Do you know anything about his background? What kind of relationship he had with his dad, for example?
7: So he has such a broken relationship with his family, and he bounces in and out. You know, the drug addiction has really hindered most relationships in his life. That the family doesn't trust him anymore, and they don't believe that he can change. You know, they've been through it so many times, and. You know, my husband, who's a non-believer, and I'm still praying for him and working on him, he would always sit there and he's like, why are you bringing this kid in our house? And I said, because he needs to know. He needs to know that somebody cares. And so it's been wonderful. It's been wonderful. And, you know, there's nothing God can't do, you know, and he uses us if we just pay attention. So
1: the reason I asked that, Deatra, is because... We go to the archives tomorrow, and the conversation that I chose was with Daryl Strawberry, who was a New York Mets phenom and four World Series rings and all that. And he was strung out, and he was drug addicted, and all gambling. It was just into everything. And God grabbed a hold of his heart, and gave him back a relationship with his dad, who was really, really abusive, allowed him to forgive. So I want you to reach out to your friend and tell him, hey, Chris said you need to listen to this program, and he can get the podcast. You don't have to listen to it live. But I want him to hear what Daryl Strawberry says about what God can do. And if he's been, you know, off of the drugs for 4 months, he's kind of in a vulnerable place, you know, and so a story like that, I think, is going to really encourage him. So you tell him, okay?
7: I surely will. I promise you that. So thank you for having me on. I appreciate it.
1: Ian, that's quite a story, isn't it?
0: Oh, my goodness. I'm, like, getting emotional just hearing, because notice what she said. She just kept inviting him. That doesn't require a big platform or a seminary degree or like some, you know, Bible answer man level of like theological recall, like just the creation of truly that is what biblical hospitality is. It's a combination of two words, philoxenia, the love of the stranger, the foreigner, the person that maybe everybody else has written off. And she just so beautifully, I can't believe that phone call. What a gift. Like that's what she's living out. What a joy.
1: I love this quote from the book. You are God's strategy, and often the table is God's method. Talk about that.
0: Yeah, Tim Chester, a number of years ago, made an observation that I'd never thought about. He said, the New Testament completes the sentence, the Son of Man, three different ways. The Son of Man came to seek and save the lost. The Son of Man came not to be served, but to serve. And the Son of Man came eating and drinking. Those are the three times. The first two are statements of mission. The third is statement of method. And what I love telling our church about is like in Ephesians 4, when Paul says, he gave the church apostles, prophets, evangelists, shepherds, and teachers to equip the saints for the work of ministry. The point isn't for all of the people on church staff to do all the ministry. It's to equip the church to then go actually live this out. And I think often what happens in church circles, unfortunately, is people look at the guy on stage and they're like, well, I can't do that, so I guess there's nothing really for me to do. If I can't, you know, teach or preach or lead worship, then I don't know what else is there. And so it's been really fun to see our church catch a vision for, we all have tables, and not just dining room tables. This includes conference tables and coffee shop tables. Like, what if before we sat at any table anywhere, we said, Lord, at this table as it is in heaven, if I have 30 minutes with this person, help me to be a conduit for grace and mercy and beauty and forgiveness in this person's life. And it has so reshaped how our community thinks about these seemingly mundane, ordinary moments. And God has just continued to show up again and again and again in these like really ordinary spaces. It's been awesome.
1: But there is, what I'm picking up is there is a lack of, you don't run from it, but there's not an agenda to this table. Okay, so you're going to get here and we're going to do this, and here are the four questions that you ask, and then you get to the end of the fourth question, and then you get to, you know, what would you do if you showed up, and, you know, that kind of thing. One of the other things that I got from the book, the best tables are the ones where you don't have to pretend.
0: Yes.
1: So this, the tables that you're talking about don't have the agenda that if you don't agree with me about Jesus, you're done, right?
0: Exactly. I will say, I mean, I'm a pastor. My ultimate long-term agenda is for you to meet and follow Jesus, ultimately. But I do think many of us are perhaps handed a version of Christianity that needs to, like, close the deal at the end of every conversation. And if I'm not walking Romans Road, then this was a failure of a conversation. And I think people know when they're a project, even if we don't tell them. I think people are wise enough to pick up on that. And what I have found, at least what I've confronted in my own life, is I'm often very uncomfortable with the pace of Jesus. I want him to kind of move the ball down the field, you know, a little faster than I am comfortable with. And yet some of the analogies that Jesus gives is like yeast and bread dough. Like, that's a much slower process. So what does it look like to trust better that God is already at work in this person's life? And I might be step 6 out of 40. You know, my buddy Hugh has this term. He says, kingdom work is like archaeology. We're never bringing Jesus anywhere. He's already there. Our job is to help unearth where he's already at work in this person, in this neighborhood, at this job. So that's become kind of the posture of my heart. Like, Lord, I know that you love this person more than I ever could. Help me to pull back the dirt a little bit, just to unearth a bit of how you're already at work, and help me to join you in what you're doing. And that that just lowers the blood pressure of the whole scenario, because for years I just carried the weight of everyone's soul in every conversation all the time. And if I wasn't baptizing them by the end, I was like, that was a total failure. I think it's much more about kingdom imagination and trusting Jesus with the results. And I just think that's it's much more biblical and a much more sustainable way to live.
1: Well, it's much more trusting in him, too, because I, same thing. I want Jesus to run after the rich young ruler. Wait a minute. Hang on. Come back. You're not understanding. You know, I want him to do that, to explain himself more. And he didn't 100%. Do it, not because he didn't love the guy. He did. He looked at him and loved him. But he was allowing this space. And I think that's one of the things that the table does, too. It allows the space to just be.
0: Yes. Yes. Well, and it's almost like we forget, what's it, Romans, I think it's Romans 2, says it's his loving kindness that leads to repentance. And somewhere along the line, we believe that it's actually, it's my hot takes online. It's my it's my mic drop comment. That's going to lead to repentance. Like, apparently, theologically speaking, something about God's kindness and hospitality toward us is the vehicle by which people are drawn to him. So I don't know why we would, like, believe that theologically, but then in practice do nothing like that.
1: Because the algorithm shows us that it is the click, what we click is what makes us angry. What we click is one person doing the zinger to the atheist who says something, and then boom, they lower the boom on them. And, yay, you know, the truth wins again. And it's like, well, yeah, truth might have won, but the heart is not moved, right?
0: Yes, that's right. Dallas Willard once said, one of the hardest things in the world is to be right and not hurt people with it. And I think it is very possible to be right in the wrong way. And I've been guilty of that myself. Often, I think, even well-meaning. And I know that I think tribalism is a parody of belonging. I think we're all, you mentioned storytelling. We're all storytelling creatures trying to make sense of the world and trying to figure out, who am I safe with? Who are my people? And we now know, I mean, the jury's not out anymore. Like, the algorithms reward outrage and anger. We know that. So who stands to benefit from a deeper entrenched tribalism that is suspicious of anyone and everyone who looks and talks and acts and thinks and votes differently than me? And then I look at the 12 that Jesus assembled, and I think, that could not be 12 more different individuals. Like, he seems to be modeling a way of ministry that most of our churches would be uncomfortable with.
1: Yes, and that should not have worked, but he chose them for a reason. And we're going to get more into that. I want to talk more about the tables today with Ian Simpkins. Every Table and Altar, our featured resource at chrisfabrylive.org. 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
9: 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Is anything too hard for God? Hey, this is Debbie Griffith. It's a comfort every single time, because sometimes I think it might be too hard. For me, that is. My anxiety swells up because circumstances seem impossible or overwhelming, relationships are difficult or fractured, and people I love are hurting emotionally. Hope is the belief it will get better. God is good, but did you know that the Hebrew word for good, tov, can be translated to meaning better? So think about it. God is better, better than anything or anyone. You may understand that God is good, or maybe even have feelings that tell you He is good. But the lack of being in control can make it very difficult to trust God and surrender. But surrender is hopeful, because where human control ends, faith in God begins. I've come to realize that the opposite of faith isn't doubt, but control. It's giving all to God every day. For more encouragement in everyday matters, visit DebbieGriffith.com.
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0: We're talking with Ian Simpkins today. His book, Every Table and Altar, releases today, subtitled Reclaiming Connection in a World of Division, Distraction, and Loneliness. 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Okay, here in the second half, I want to get into some of the biblical tables. We're going to do that. After I read Donna's response to the question I posed on Facebook, she said, the kitchen table of my childhood memories from the mid to late 1940s through the 60s was where the foundation of the adult me was constructed. Our family of six gathered twice a day with only rare exceptions. Our times together always began with prayer. Call it muscle memory or what you wish, but to this day, I cannot sit down to eat without thanking God for my food and my family. When my sons and their families gather now at my table for special occasions, the faith building continues for another generation. I'm grateful my parents insisted on that practice so many decades ago. So what Donna experienced there a lot of years ago is not being experienced today. I think one of the statistics that I read in the book is that it used to be 90 minutes was a meal that would take 90 minutes, and now it's down to something like 12 if you eat together at all.
1: That's exactly right. Yeah, it's 12 at best, and probably with cell phones in our hand.
0: Right. What does that say about our society and about us?
1: Oh man, how much time do you got? I think, I'm certainly preaching to myself here. I am a classic overachiever, burn the candle at both ends. I'll sleep till, when I'm dead, like that kind of posture. I also think we know enough about dopamine and what dopamine does to the brain and why our addiction seems to be ramping in the wrong direction. It's honestly why I can be a little hard-lined even around some of our technology boundaries at the table. Because, sometimes like having the phone, but we put it like face down on the table. There's this MIT professor named Sherry Turkle, and she found that even just the presence of a cell phone, even if it's face down, like drastically reduces the level of vulnerability that the people
0: really?
1: At the table. And we think we're being heroic by like, don't worry, it's face down. Well, apparently that's still neurochemically affecting us in some way, shape, or form. So we have some pretty strict rules, in our home about technology and what we do with them. And I think that's certainly part of it. But we're also just cramming our life with more and more things. For some people listening, they're probably thinking, I don't think I have 90 minutes for a meal, even if I wanted to. I think that's probably a deeper kind of cultural indictment.
0: Yeah. Yeah, and it takes, as I told you before we went on, I'm 100% with you. I was like, I'm down. I think you got something in this table thing that you've been reading about, studying for years now. Mm. I can mentally assent to it. Mm. What is harder to do is to actually approach it, to be present with it. That is hard.
1: Right. Yes.
0: So before we end here today, I want you to give us some tips, some ideas of ways that we can start doing this. But before we do that, take me back to the Bible. Take me back to Jesus and tables. What is one of the first tables that you thought of with him, other than the one turning them over? Because that's the first one I thought of.
1: Well, that's often the one that people think of, to justify, their outrage. Like, well, Jesus flipped tables. I'm like, yeah, but that is true, but he sat at way more than he flipped. And I think that ratio is worth considering. I was thinking about the one with Zacchaeus is really interesting to me because it wasn't Jesus's table. It was Zacchaeus's. Jesus just invites himself over, which I think there's some interesting implications even to that. But what I had never noticed before is, Zacchaeus, if you know the story, like runs ahead, climbs a tree to see Jesus. Jesus invites himself over. And then there's this incredible declaration of like him reversing, the exploitation that he had modeled. And we're given no indication that Jesus like preached to him or offered an altar call or did any kind of, it was just the presence of Jesus at his table in his home that somehow led to this metanoia, this turning from his previous ways. And it's exactly what you were saying earlier. Like I often am inclined to want to force something to happen. And Jesus just models this beautifully different way, obviously confronts injustice and exploitation of the vulnerable. He's regularly saying hard things, but the Zacchaeus story is just such a fascinating one to me. Just what a million sermons from Pharisees couldn't accomplish, simply being with Jesus at the table turned this guy's life completely upside down. I just think that's so fascinating to me.
2: So you're not going to sing the song for us?
1: It's playing in the back of my head right now. I'm trying really hard not to.
2: Wee little man. I love that part of the book. The wee little man. Yeah, and the other thing was that Jesus saw him, you know, and he called him by name.
1: Yeah.
2: And I don't know all the ins and outs of that. But here's the thing that you just, you brought up to the surface, and it just confounds me, and that is how comfortable Jesus feels in places where there is an awful lot of tension. You see, even when he's walking with his disciples and there's this, that, and the other thing going on, it's like he's asleep in the boat, you know, when he ought to be out helping them. The storm has come. He just feels comfortable around people that other people didn't feel comfortable with.
1: Yeah. I mean, even just the kind of infamous story when Levi, the tax collector, follows Jesus, throws a big dinner party, and kind of notoriously the Pharisees ask the disciples, why does your teacher, why does your rabbi eat with tax collectors and sinners? They're like clearly uncomfortable with how comfortable Jesus is in these places. It's almost like they're saying, well, that can't be the Messiah. People actually like him. Like, he's getting invited to weddings. No one ever talks about that. Like, Jesus is the holiest to ever exist, and yet somehow is still getting invited to these places. I remember reading that story of Levi thinking, when was the last time I made religious people uncomfortable by who I was eating with? You know what I mean? Like, I pastor a church in the Bible Belt. If I'm not careful, 100% of my time will be spent with other Christians and other church people. There's a very real, like, upstream that I have to consciously choose if I'm going to in any way try to, like, live like Jesus in our context, in our culture.
2: And to me, I'm not just thinking about those who are different, you know, political stripes, or, you know,
1: right,
2: they drink and I don't, or whatever it is.
1: Sure,
2: the
1: sure.
2: differences. I'm thinking about, I wonder if the comfortable feeling that I get when I see Jesus at the table is that he truly trusts God 100% or 1,000%, whatever it is. He knows what he's connected with his Father. He knows what he's called to do. And he simply walks at the pace of this, you know, 3.5 miles an hour or whatever it is, and does life with other people in a way that draws them in, or in some cases, you know, puts them off because they think you ought to do something else. I wonder if we lived that same way, not that we could do it at our own strength, but I wonder if that's what God is calling us to do, to live with that comfortable trust in him so that we don't have the agenda. We're not always looking for the outcome. We're just there.
1: Oh, I think trust is the exact word I would use. It obviously will require at times boldness. There will come a time where we need to speak the truth in love, where we need to actually, whatever thing the Holy Spirit has laid on our heart. I heard a pastor years ago, he was talking about parenting specifically, but I think this applies to all facets of life. He was talking about his kids. He says, ultimately, I can't light the flame in their heart, but I can keep setting up the kindling. And I was like, I like that picture. It's not my responsibility to turn the light switch on, but I can keep laying the kindling, the environments for God to do something. And I think that's part of what biblical hospitality does. It's, you know, Henry Nouwen says, hospitality isn't to convert people or to change people, is to create the space where change can happen. Mm. And I think that's such a helpful, but sometimes very frustrating distinction.
2: He is Mr. Quote, Ian Simpkins today, Every Table and Altar. This is great. You know, you've got it right there. Well, you've been studying this for 3 years. No wonder you got all these quotes. Meg is in Iowa. Meg, go right ahead.
3: Hi. I was just going to tell you a funny story about how this can be just an everyday thing. My brother used to bring home motorcycle guys off the interstate. That's 50 years ago. But we had a moving business, moving company. And so we'd have truck drivers come in for lunch. Every once in a while, they're all sick of McDonald's and the homemade meal sounded good. So one day I had a table full of eight or ten guys sitting around the table. And we have a special needs son who's not ashamed of the gospel. And he walked in and he looks around and these guys are all stuffing their faces. And Jordan says, "Did you guys remember to pray and thank God for your food?" And they all look around sheepishly like, whoops. And so Jordan says, "Well, I'll pray." So they put their forks down and Jordan prayed and thanked the Lord. And I don't know how many gospel seeds were planted that day, but it was an interesting experience. And we should all be that bold.
2: So, yes. And that, that innocent and that, you know, that caring, really, in a way. Ian, what do you think?
1: I think that's beautiful. I have three little boys, and they will often say things that we would not have planned, but end up leading to, like, I don't know. That's part of why I think the entertainment hospitality dichotomy is important, because if I'm here to entertain you, then I need everything to be perfect and to go off without a hitch. But if it's about hospitality, it's like, hey, ignore the pile of clothes in the corner, right? Or, you know, someone's going to say something you didn't plan on. And I think that's part of what, in a lot of ways, meets people where they actually are and lowers their guard. Like, oh, these are also just – these are real people living real lives, and they're not just a caricature of what I see online.
2: Yeah, and it's real life too.
1: Yes.
2: Greg, thanks for your call today. Here's another quote. You were not created for a life you don't have time for. I want to talk about that with Ian Simpkins, Every Table and Altar. It's our featured resource. Just comes out today. 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
5: Some prayers begin with confidence. Others barely make it past, "Lord, I don't know what to say." God is not grading the speech. Scripture says the Spirit helps us in our weakness, even when words fail. Silence does not shut God out. Tears are not a broken connection. You don't need better words to get closer to God. You only need a turn toward Him, trusting that He can meet you even before the amen. 91.5 and 102.7, The Word.
2: Five years ago, I had a gospel conversation with Daryl Strawberry, and it was the first time I ever got to talk with him. He actually has a new book out. It just came out last month. But you're going to enjoy the conversation. If you've heard it before, you're going to enjoy it again. If you've never heard it, make sure you listen to what God did in Daryl's life. And then on Thursday, a corollary to our conversation here today, Arlene Pelican is going to talk about the tech reset, some of the things that Ian has been talking about that we're addicted to, and how do we break out of. Arlene Pelican is going to talk about that on Thursday. But today it's Every Table and Altar, featured resource at chrisfabrylive.org. chrisfabrylive.org. Okay, the quote that I just read, "You were not created for a life you don't have time for," that was in the chapter about Mary and Martha, right?
1: Mm-hmm. Yep.
2: Tell me about that.
1: Yeah, again, I'm preaching to myself here. I'm way more Martha than Mary, unfortunately. And what I found so interesting studying that story was the specific Greek word used for Martha's serving. That word is used positively everywhere else in the New Testament. So it wasn't like she was doing something wrong. She was actually arguably doing something really, really noble, but was missing Jesus in the midst of it. It is like the rebuke in Revelation 2. Like, hey, you're doing all these great things, but I do hold this against you. You've left your first love. And God apparently seems to take very seriously doing things for him without also doing with him. And so all of this conversation around, you know, life at the table and the ministry of presence, I'm always trying to be very careful that I'm not outrunning what God is actually doing in real time, doing all of the service and all of the initiatives and all of the, we're going to climb this mountain. That's kind of my MO. But remembering, man, I want to do not just for God, but with him. And that story, Mary and Martha, is just a classic example of that.
2: Yeah. What about the place that didn't have a table, where all of these hungry people were, and Jesus said, you know, let's feed them to his disciples. And they said, how in the world? What are you talking about?
1: Part of what I love about that story, and again, maybe this is like really obvious to everybody else, but he lets them participate in it. Like, as far as I could tell, Jesus could have just said, boom, and here's 15 baskets full of food. But instead, he like invites them to participate. And I'm so compelled by that picture, because I think sometimes the miracle is on the other side of ordinary obedience. It's same with like the wine at the wedding feast. Like we're not really told when the water turns to wine. So we told them to do this really ordinary thing that I imagine at the surface was like, well, that's not going to make a big difference. Like, why are we doing this? And then in that obedience, God does a miracle. I think that's such an important metaphor for hospitality, because we're such a like results-driven, metrics-obsessed culture that something like opening my home, like sharing a meal, like being present at the table, it feels like, well, it's not really moving the needle, but often I think that's where the miracle lies, is in faithful, consistent obedience. Our job is obedience. God's job is outcomes. It's actually not on us. Yes. It's not on us to yes. create the result. And I think that's been a really important shift for me.
2: That he chooses to use us. I'm thinking of Lazarus coming out. You know, Jesus could have poof, he's right there, but he told the people around him to unwrap him. They had to take the grave cloths off. So he wants to use us. It's the same thing with evangelism, and we get so hung up about that. It's just tell other people what Jesus has done in your life. Share that good news with them, and they get to do with it what they will do, whether they reject or accept it, or tell me more. So can you give us, as we close here, some practical advice? What are some things that we can, and I don't want to make this an outcome-oriented thing, but how do I get my heart to turn toward the table that you're talking about?
1: This might be too hokey, but I'm a preacher, and I can't help myself. I actually have an acronym. This didn't make the book, but I have an acronym, TABLES, that has been really, really helpful for me. Would that be a helpful thing to walk through real quick?
2: Absolutely, please.
1: I love a good acronym. Okay, so the T stands for thank, and that's just simply beginning with gratitude. I think we often rush through these ordinary moments without actually like tuning our heart towards God, thanking God for this person or for this meal. The A stands for ask. That is just simply asking God, would you give me eyes to see this person that is across the table from me? You know them better than I do. And actually ask for wisdom, ask for words. The B stands for bless. What if we were intentional about speaking words of blessing over the people we meet with? You know, Proverbs 18 says death and life are in the power of the tongue. L stands for listen. We talked about this a lot so far. I think a lot of people right now are talking and very few people are listening. I think a good rule of thumb for me at least is focus more on being interested than being interesting. Like just lean in with genuine curiosity. The E is engage, and that is a challenge. This is where it starts to get tough, because that to me is like go one layer deeper with this person. Like don't be satisfied with small talk and how's the weather. It's like, you know, what's been life-giving? What's been heavy? Where are you seeing beauty or goodness? And then S, lastly, and it's last for a reason, stands for share. Like once we've done those first ones, now we kind of have the equity. We have the relational presence to say, can I share with you somehow God has been at work in my life? And it's not, I mean, I'm trying to like strong arm you into a decision, although I think that there's going to be chances to do that. But it's just simply speak. It's like, what's it, Revelation 12, they triumph by the blood of the Lamb and the word of their testimony. Like at some point, we should be able to, at least willing to say, listen, I'd love to share with you how I've seen God at work in my own life, or my own marriage, or my own parenting. And so just kind of having that rubric in mind has been helpful for me to, one of the phrases we use is, I don't want to waste the table, you know, even if it's, yeah, we only have 30 minutes, or I'm not expecting much to happen in this conversation, or, oh, it's just a routine weekly lunch. I'm like, man, Lord, I want to I want to bring kingdom imagination to all of those conversations. And what I love about the idea of a meal or a table is that we all have to eat. Like, most of us next week are going to have 21 meals. What if we just did one of them on purpose? What if just one of the 21 we just did with a little more, like, kingdom intentionality?
2: I think
1: that would,
2: yes,
1: that would change neighborhoods and communities and cities, and ultimately I think it would change the world.
2: And it would change you and me, you know,
1: the
2: one who's making the decision. Okay, you got to come up with an acrostic for rubric. Next time you come on, you do that. But the table's acrostic is thank, ask, bless, listen, engage, and share. We'll put that on Facebook for you. Direct from Ian Simpkins. Ian, it's a real pleasure. I want to go back to the first caller, though, who had this fellow who was trimming trees, and she could tell he was in a bad place. And the reason why she invited him to the table was she knew that he needed Jesus.
1: Yeah.
2: And I wonder if there are people around us who vote differently, who have a different party, you know, here, midterm elections and all that kind of stuff. And I'm not going to talk to that person because they're, you know, this, that, and the other thing. I wonder if some of that contempt, the political contempt, would come down if we used your table analogy and really engaged with others. I'll leave it there. Thank you for writing this book and for being a great guest today. God bless you, friend.
1: Man, likewise. Thanks for having me.
2: Ian Simpkins, Every Table and Author, an author, Every Table and Altar, Reclaiming Connection in a World of Division, Distraction, and Loneliness. 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Our program is a production of Moody Radio, a ministry of Moody Bible Institute.
6: Thank you, Scott and Deborah Mann, for sponsoring a full day of broadcasting on The Word. Today, Scott and Deborah are celebrating their 19th wedding anniversary. They are thankful to God for their union and all the blessings in their marriage. Inspiration comes to them from 1 Corinthians 16, verse 14. Let all that you do be done in love through every challenge and joy. They recognize His guiding hand, which strengthens their bond and deepens their faith, allowing them to grow closer in His love each day. Also, in Ephesians 5, we read, follow God's example. Therefore, as dearly loved children and walk in the way of love, just as Christ loved us and gave Himself up for us as a fragrant offering and sacrifice to God. Congratulations and happy 19th wedding anniversary, Scott and Deborah Mann, and thank you for your faithful support. 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
9: Everyone needs to become a faithful steward. Hi, I'm Chuck Bentley with My Money Life from Crown. The Church of Uganda is rolling out the Crown African Money Map across the entire denomination. Shortly after facilitators were trained, many began teaching their first sessions. Some trained new facilitators, while others reached members of their local communities. They've even introduced the African Money Map through local radio programs, and the principles are being incorporated into Sunday sermons. They're using Crown programs in unique ways to reach the people God has entrusted to them. Now, here are just a few of the testimonies that they've shared with us. It's been so exciting to see the response of our training. We've identified an acre of land to use as a transformation agriculture demonstration site near the secretary's office. Another wrote, I thank God for the opportunity to teach the African Money Map. 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Thank you all, and may God continue to bless your mission. Another wrote, the Money Map sparks huge discussions. It's very powerful. In my opinion, the African Money Map is a miracle. 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
17: Is it fair to say from Acts chapter 13 and 14, the church was God's plan A and he didn't have a plan B? So how did God go about selecting leaders in Acts chapter 13 and 14? Was that given up to an institution called a seminary to do? Or were the leaders set apart by the local congregation?
18: Welcome to the God-Centered Life with Josh Moody. The God-Centered Church is our series. We're taking a look at the book of Acts. Today, moving into chapter 13 and talking about church planting. Josh Moody is senior pastor of College Church. That's located in Wheaton, Illinois, about 30 miles west of the city of Chicago. Interesting thought there to open the session today, Josh. We'll be exploring whether or not some of the basics of church operation have been outsourced since the time of the early church and whether or not that's a good thing. Now, we're calling this session church planting. Give us the foundational definition of church planting.
19: I think of church planting as evangelism that then leads to the gathering of God's people around God's word. So it begins with the outreach of the gospel. That's what we see in this story. And then as people come to faith in Jesus, they're gathered into a fellowship.
18: Interesting. So you differentiate from a group of believers saying, let's start a church. You actually start at the point of evangelism.
19: Yeah, I think that's
18: growing the church universal.
19: Right,
18: yeah.
19: Right.
18: Interesting. Fantastic. All right, let's jump in. Acts chapter 13. Here's Josh.
17: We're looking at Acts chapter 13, and we're looking at the first 12 verses of 13, and then the end few verses of chapter 14. I think you'll see why those are connected as we go on. In the church at Antioch, there were prophets and teachers: Barnabas, Simeon called Niger, Lucius of Cyrene, Manaen, who had been brought up with Herod the Tetrarch, and Saul. While they were worshipping the Lord and fasting, the Holy Spirit said, "Set apart for me Barnabas and Saul for the work to which I have called them." And so after they had fasted and prayed, they placed their hands on them and sent them off. The two of them, sent on their way by the Holy Spirit, went down to Seleucia and sailed from there to Cyprus. When they arrived at Salamis, they proclaimed the word of God in the Jewish synagogues. John was with them as their helper. They traveled through the whole island until they came to Paphos. There they met a Jewish sorcerer and false prophet named Bar-Jesus, who was an attendant of the proconsul, Sergius Paulus. The proconsul, an intelligent man, sent for Barnabas and Saul because he wanted to hear the word of God. But Enemas, the sorcerer, for that is what his name means, opposed them and tried to turn the proconsul from the faith. And Saul, who was also called Paul, filled with the Holy Spirit, looked straight at Enemas and said, "You are a child of the devil and an enemy of everything that is right. You are full of all kinds of deceit and trickery. Will you never stop perverting the right ways of the Lord?"

Paul and Barnabas appointed elders for them in each church, and with prayer and fasting, committed them to the Lord in whom they had put their trust. After going through Pisidia, they came into Pamphylia, and when they had preached the word in Perga, they went down to Attalia. From Attalia, they sailed back to Antioch, where they had been committed to the grace of God for the work they had now completed. Arriving there, they gathered the church together and reported all that God had done through them and how he had opened the door of faith to the Gentiles. And they stayed there a long time with the disciples. Peter Pan is the boy who never grew up, originally created in the early 20th century by J.M. Barrie. The whimsical romance of Peter Pan tells of Peter Pan's desire to stay young and always be a boy and ever able to play. You know, the motif has even been used recently by a psychiatrist to dub an adult who is afraid of commitment or who refuses to act his age as having Peter Pan syndrome. What we find here as we come to the center of Luke's account of Christian origins is the early church beginning to grasp hold of its adult responsibilities. You can see this in various ways as we look at this hinge in the story, and it all comes out of Antioch and gives us what I think we could call today the Antioch model of church as a standard of church maturity for us to live up to. In this Antioch model, the church does not only take care of itself, but also reaches out to Christians of other churches with financial assistance. This is actually a little bit earlier in Acts chapter 11 and verse 29. The disciples, each according to his ability, decided to provide help for the brothers living in Judea, and they sent this gift down from Antioch to the elders by Barnabas and Saul. So they provided financial assistance to other churches. And they commission here in our passage two of their own key leaders for a wider ministry. Of course, that's Acts 13, verse 3, with Saul and Barnabas being sent out. And so these chapters tell us what a maturing church is like and how to get there. So first, God intends his people to be gathered together in local churches, and a maturing church sees that. Now, we find this throughout Scripture, but as we look here at this excellent model of Christianity that is put forward by Antioch, it's quite apparent that this model of Christianity is centered on church. And I know, and you know, that church can be disappointing at times. But as has often been said, if you find a perfect church, don't join it, you'll only spoil it. And so the cause of our disappointments with church is very often, isn't it, when we're really frank about these things, it's very often our own failings, that we are still sinners. And where it is not our own sin, it is because we are living with a model of church that is not like this model here in the Bible. But I don't want to leave this point, though, without really driving home the importance of understanding that God intends his people to be gathered together in local churches. Is it fair to say from Acts chapter 13 and 14 that church was God's plan A and he didn't have a plan B? So how did God go about selecting leaders in Acts chapter 13 and 14? Was that given up to an institution called a seminary to do? Or were the leaders set apart by the local congregation? Verse 23 of Acts 14, Paul and Barnabas appointed, or as the word originally meant, stretched forth the hand, referring to the physical, mechanical process of electing someone by a member of an assembly, raising their hand to vote. He had elected elders for them in each church. Now, I'm not saying there's no place for a seminary. I am saying that the primary responsibility for recognizing church leaders belongs to the church. The same is true of missionaries. Who selects and sends missionaries according to Acts 13 and 14?

0: Is that a delegated responsibility of a sending agency specializing in mission? Or is it the church that identifies, commissions, and sends missionaries? Acts 13, verse 2. While the church at Antioch was worshiping the Lord and fasting, the Holy Spirit somehow, we'll think a little bit how, pointed to Barnabas and Saul, and the church then laid hands on them and sent them out for their God-given task. And they, of course, report back to the church. Yeah, and that's why we had the passage at the end of chapter 14, after they had completed the task to which the church had commissioned.
1: Drilling further into an Acts chapter 13 and chapter 14 definition of calling to ministry in just a moment. But first, a reminder that you're listening to The God-Centered Life with Josh Moody. He's senior pastor of College Church, located in Wheaton, Illinois. We're about 30 miles west of Chicago. And if you ever find yourself on a Sunday in Wheaton, our doors are wide open. We'd love to have you join us. Back into the book of Acts for the time being, though. Here's Josh.
0: And so in this matter of calling to ministry, there is then an internal, both an internal and an external call required. The Holy Spirit needs to lay on our individual hearts a sense of burden for what it is that He is calling us to do. And of course, the task of Barnabas and Saul was far broader than simply evangelism. Previous to this, they had been set aside by the church at Antioch to bring financial assistance to the church at Jerusalem. They were kind of commissioned for that sort of task of charity as opposed to other Christians. And having evangelized a certain region, they then established the government structure of the planted churches. They then encouraged the disciples. They taught them as well as evangelized them and then returned to Antioch. They were not here career missionaries, were they? It was quite a short time they were sent out for. And they encouraged the church at Antioch by their commitment to a wider ministry with a great excitement of hearing that the Gentiles had come to faith. And so there needs to be, laid on the heart of a Saul and a Barnabas, there needs to be this internal sense of calling. But then also, that needs to be matched formally and informally by a confirmative external calling from the local church body, where the individuals are, of course, best known. No, brother, your gift is not singing in the choir. Now, history has time and again shown us that this church-centered approach of the Bible is right. Typically, heresy in history begins with university and seminary professors. Sorry about that, guys, if you're one of those, but typically that's true. Now, you would think that university and seminary professors would be most likely to be sound, and of course, they do make a wonderful contribution, and that's the kind of thing that I almost ended up doing at one point in my life. But in history, when the rot sets in, that is typically where it begins, with university and seminary professors. Then what happens? Well, in history, this is typically what happens. Heresy then spreads to the pastors of the churches, who, of course, are reading the seminary professors and university teachers and pick up on the latest fads. Now, again, you would hope pastors would be guardians of orthodoxy, and usually they are. But when the rot sets in, it starts with seminaries and then goes to pastors. Last of all, typically, to go bad is the average member of the local church. Why? Well, they hear some trendy idea that was originally germinated in the hothouse of a seminary or a university, passed on to them by their unthinking pastor, and they think to themselves, well, that's not right, I don't believe that. Sounds like a bunch of nonsense to me. The Bible doesn't say that. And so that tends to be where the buck stops, as it were. Now, you may ask, nonetheless, why do I need the church? I have Christian radio. I have Christian TV. Or I can listen to a sermon online at our own webpage. Why do you need to come to church? I mean, you might be 1 week behind, but you know. Or I have my fellowship group on campus. I have a wonderful time there. Everyone I meet is between the age of 18 and 23, and they all have an IQ of over 130. It's great. Why do I need to be a member of a local church too, where people are different from me and where I have to get out of bed on a Sunday morning? Paul did. went back and reported to the church. Now, surely an apostle needs the church, don't you think you do? If you're not sure you do, are you not being a tad arrogant? He went on mission, he took a small team to reach out, but he came back to the church at Antioch. You know, friends, two Christians playing Scrabble together is not church. It may be friendship, but it's not church. Church requires right preaching of the word, not any kind of preaching, but right preaching, biblical preaching of the word, and right administration of the sacraments, the Lord's Supper and baptism, not just any kind of religious ritual. You've got that going on. It's a church, whatever you call it. But without that, you may be imperative, as Scripture, that you be so. Now, that's all to say that here church is clearly central in this model of Christianity. But what kind of church is it? Well, it is the very opposite of the Peter Pan church. It's a very mature church. It's very concerned with other churches, other Christians who need help, with the lost, with evangelism, and with church planting and mission, a wider ministry. So second then, in this Antioch model of church, will you notice the sheer breadth of vision that this church had for what its God-given purpose was? They were worshiping God. And look at the vision that caught hold. They gave money, and they didn't just give it to themselves. They gave it to other churches, other Christians. See, why did they give money to the church at Jerusalem? Obviously, they wanted to help the poor. There was a predicted famine going to come through the prophet Agabus, and so they were trying to help the poor at Jerusalem, yes? And not just the poor in their own church, and that itself is remarkable, commendable. The Bible says, as far as it lies in your power, do good to everyone, especially to those who belong to the family of believers. And so I don't know whether you've noticed this, but I have. One of the characteristics of the church down through the years, and this seems to be one of the last things that goes as the church becomes corrupt, one of the characteristics seems to have never been lost is that sense of church as sanctuary to someone who's in trouble. Still there, isn't it? If someone is in real trouble, they still go and sleep on the porch at the church. So it's a wonderful thing that churches do, isn't it? But you see, the ministry here to the poor is not simply to the poor, it is to the poor at Jerusalem specifically. They were giving back. It was their way of saying thank you. But more than that, as Paul would later teach, those who had shared with the Jews in their spiritual blessings ought to share with them their own material blessings. And here, and most strategically, Antioch, you see, had become the place where those with a vision to reach out first to Greeks and then even to Gentiles gathered. And so it began to happen organically, and Jerusalem heard about it, and so they got Barnabas to go and find Saul and take him to Antioch and begin to do ministry there among the Greek-speaking and the cultural Greek. There was all this wonderful kind of genesis of a new vision being born in Antioch for what God was going to do in the world. And now, in Acts 14, they move on and out to the surrounding country, taking the gospel first to the Jews and then to the Gentiles. And so these Christians at Antioch, the Antioch model of church, they are giving money to the Christians at Jerusalem as a way of saying, we're in this together. We're a part of this, you and I. We may be reaching out to the Gentiles, but we're one family. And so it was a very important strategic symbol, and one to which Paul would later return when he urged a similar gift be made to the Jewish Christians at Jerusalem from the Gentile Christians at Corinth. You know, money is very important, isn't it? Jesus told us, didn't he, where your treasure is, there is your heart also. And so it may seem on the surface a little thing, this gift of money, but scratch beneath the surface and you find a great breadth of vision, don't we? That money could have been used for their own ministries at Antioch, surely. There were no doubt poor Christians in Antioch too. But they grasped the importance of reaching out to other churches and other ministries. Similarly, of course, here in our own passage 13, with the sending out of Saul and Barnabas, there was surely plenty of work left for a Saul and a Barnabas to do in Antioch. What a great cost that must have been. If you had Paul sitting in your congregation, would you be quick to send him off somewhere else or make the most of him for teaching Sunday school, you know? The church of Antioch caught the vision for a wider ministry. Because of that, the door of faith was

0: is open to the Gentiles, you and I. Now, we don't have a need to pioneer a mission to Gentile Christians today. That's happened. But we do have a similar opportunity to catch a vision for our church as more than parochial, just like they do. Now, you may ask, where does this breadth of vision come from? How do we get this kind of breadth of vision that the Antioch model of church had? And the answer to that seems to be very plainly in Acts 13, that the breadth of vision comes from the Holy Spirit. And it arrives in the context of worship. Verse 2 of chapter 13, while they were worshiping the Lord and fasting, the Holy Spirit said. Now, I don't know about you, but I tend to think of worship as a spiritual experience and sort of stop there. But actually, I think worship only starts there. Worship at its best not only causes us to feel who God is, but also to see what he wants us to do. And so in the context of worship, as we embrace an attitude of gratitude to God and stop grumbling to God about why we haven't got this, that, or the other, and we start to say, thank you, God, you're so wonderful, we love you, we praise you. In that context of gratitude, of worship, saying he's worthy of our praise, we become more attuned to the voice of the Holy Spirit and his message to us. And perhaps it's that that we need to grasp hold of, and you need to grasp hold of. You'll find it hard to find what God is saying to you even this morning. Embrace in your heart an attitude of worship. Now, I don't know exactly how the Holy Spirit spoke here. We don't seem to be told. It may have been a prophetic message, as with Agabus in chapter 11, who through the Spirit predicted the severe famine that we've been talking about. It may have been that way. It could have been more like a Bible study experience. For actually, we're told, aren't we, that these leaders at Antioch were not only prophets, they were also teachers. We're told that in verse 1, prophets and teachers of the word. And I think, and I don't know for sure, and I don't think we can know for sure, but the most likely is that it's a combination of both the prophetic and the teaching. Where the teaching of the apostolic word kind of gathered, and that's of course what they were doing here, wasn't it? Teaching the apostolic word. The teaching of the apostolic word gathered in the minds of all those worshiping in that context as they listened in gratitude. It gathered a kind of special momentum. And so at the end, all could say, well, the Holy Spirit is setting apart Barnabas and Saul for this ministry. Now, it was not sudden. We often think spiritual experience has to be sudden for it to be genuine. But it was not sudden, for Saul and Barnabas had already proved themselves faithful in service, hadn't they? And they'd already been entrusted with sensitive missions. Barnabas was typed son of encouragement by the apostles, as he was such a good leader. They were already leaders. It wasn't sudden, out of the blue. But nonetheless, I do not think this text allows us to limit it to logic. And I think we must allow it to speak of what I like to call the prophetic edge, which Bible teaching at its best has. And so we're moved in the experience, I mean, gathered around God's word in worship together to hear the prophetic voice of the Spirit in Scripture. That is not less than Bible study. The same rules of observation, interpretation, and then finally application, not turning it around or ignoring the first two steps, observation, interpretation, and then finally application, the same rules of good basic Bible study still apply. It is just that on occasion, isn't this our experience? It all takes on an extra, well, I can think of no better word, an extra edge. As the sword of the Spirit cuts through our mental fog and reveals the light of God's vision for our lives at this moment.
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3: I'm Steve O'Dell with Mission Network News. Floodwaters are beginning to recede in parts of Thailand's capital as officials intensify drainage operations. Weekend rains inundated Bangkok, forcing thousands into evacuation centers and leaving travelers stranded for hours. Speaking to Mission Network News from a hotel in Bangkok, A3's Joe Handley says,
4: "We went through probably at least 3 miles of flooded road, and cars stopped all along the way. My one colleague from Japan, he was up to his knees in water."
3: Pray for A3 as it seeks to begin ministry in Thailand. Pray for A3 leaders traveling to Bangkok for an annual meeting.
4: All of our national directors from 22 countries plus a few extras are going to be coming in the next few days.
3: And the MENA Leadership Center's online course, Trauma and Personal Sustainability, reached more than 30 Christian leaders this month. These men and women serve refugees in the Middle East, North Africa region, and beyond. They learned ways to care for others without overlooking their own needs. 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
3: 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I'm Steve O'Dell.
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15: I think the two things you look at with your kids is intensity and frequency. How often are they struggling, and how bad is the struggle? But let me say this, if your kids are asking for help, get them help, okay, and get them the right help.
14: Well, when you think about your teenager, what comes to mind? Confidence, or maybe confusion, or peace, or pressure? Maybe it's a little bit of everything. It seems that those years are marked by lots of everything. Today on Focus on the Family with Jim Daly, we're going to have an honest conversation about teen mental health and about how you can help your young adult to navigate things like anxiety and loneliness and more. I'm John Fuller.
8: And I want to say thanks to the viewers and listeners for tipping in and spending time with us today. I think today's topic is going to be relevant to parents who are worried or concerned about where their teens and 20-somethings are at, because this culture is really at their throat, yeah. No matter what it is. It can be too much screen time, it can be, you know, whatever. And we're gonna discuss ways to re-engage with your teen and help, particularly today, help your teen girl with issues that she's facing about identity and body consciousness and all those things. And I think it's gonna be really important to give parents a peace of mind that you can get through this.
14: Yeah, and Michelle Niedert is with us. She's always a favorite when she's here in the studio with us. She's a professional counselor, an author, speaker, wife, mom of two. She has a podcast called Raising Mentally Healthy Kids. Check that out. She's also got a great devotional called Strong and Secure, 100 Devotions for Young Women.
8: Michelle, welcome back to Focus on the Family.
15: Thanks for having me back again.
8: It's good to have you. No, I was going to use this scripture, 2 Timothy 1:7. I've used this as a parent. It says, "For God has not given us a spirit of fear, but of power, love, and a sound mind." That is truth. How come as parents sometimes we struggle to believe that?
15: I think because we're looking at the external circumstances around us.
8: Oh, yeah.
15: And if we just emotionally react, just like our kids and our teens, to those external circumstances, the enemy's going to take our focus and just create in us a lot of not only emotion in our hearts, but thoughts in our minds about the future and things that we may even predict that aren't even going to happen. Mm-hmm. And then on top of that, then our bodies are going to react. And we're going to feel that in our gut, you know, just like our kids, we're going to feel that tightness in our chest. We're going to feel like we don't. And then sometimes it's going to, like I did yesterday, it's kind of going to bubble up in not such a good way sometimes when the pressure gets too big on us and stuff, if we don't manage it well.
8: You know, so often we kick around the terms mental health, emotional health, but from a clinical perspective, is there a difference, or are we saying the same thing when we say mental health or emotional health?
15: I think it's similar for sure, because really what I'm looking at as a Christian counselor, I'm looking at holistic health. At our counseling center, I've trained our 80 counselors that have come through us on a bio, psycho, social, spiritual model. Mm-hmm. So I think it's the renewing your mind, and that is repeating that scripture and maybe repeating other scriptures. When I get stuck, and I got stuck this weekend pretty hard with some grief, the Lord's Prayer comes to my mind because I need that part, thy will be done on earth as it is in heaven. So I think even the memorization of scripture where I don't have to go find it. But this morning while I was getting ready, I'm not a good sitter. And I want to encourage you, if you have a neurodiverse kid that doesn't sit very well, sometimes we really want them to read the scripture. I listen to the scripture a lot. And so I was listening to Psalm this morning and that was helping me with that. So I think we've got, you know, those of us I think who are really tackling this well, we're helping people with breathing and exercise and things that help their bodies. I think we're helping them be in community. I think we're helping them with the mind piece. And then I think the emotional piece, the key to that, especially for this generation, is, and you're going to hear me say this probably and every time I'm here, but I think it bears repeating. Emotions need to be on the bus, but they cannot run the bus. I was working with this beautiful teenage girl recently, and she is created that's just, I mean, they're very rare, but they are just all emotion. They can wake up one day and be like a girl on her cycle. I mean, if moms are going to listen to this, this is real, and that's what they deal with. But she's like that on any day because that's how she's wired. And the thing that she said that's wired the most to realize is sometimes that's just her emotions talking, and that's not truth. And she's got to separate that out for that day. So she doesn't do something like try to harm herself or think about dying or think about starving herself. We're in a critical mass with her, and it's super important that a clinician do that work and give her some coping skills.
8: You know, one of the things I often ask, you know, psychologists, psychiatrists who are Christian, just that balance of, because some people watching or listening are saying, you know, you talk about personality profiles and, but God does organize how human beings behave. I mean, it's in his creation. And that's why it's so manageable in that we can create these quick, simple 10-minute quizzes that give you an insight as to how you tick, because God has put the pattern in humanity, right?
15: He
8: so
15: has.
8: It's not something to walk away from. It's something to kind of help better understand how God creates us.
15: I agree. And not only that, it doesn't lock us in a box. My son won't take it. He won't take the quiz. He's being forced to in an organization, but he's refused.
8: Gene doesn't
15: he's
8: like taking him
15: either. I don't want to be locked in a box. Right. But I've told him, this doesn't lock you in a box. This helps me understand how you work so I can parent you better. But at the same time, I understand the gifts of the Spirit, and I understand spiritual gifts, and the Holy Spirit can manifest anything in you at any time. And I'm trusting God to do that too in your life. So I think it's a merger of both.
8: You often say mentally healthy. Healthy parents raise mentally healthy kids. Now, I'm thinking of the teenage years. Our boys are now in their 20s, but can a parent truly become mentally healthy during the raising of teenagers? Seems contradictive.
15: I think it's essential. I think it's essential. It may be contradictive, but I think it's really essential to a parent to have done their own work. I talked about this last time I was here with my dad, that I was raised by a father who loved well, but had a bad temper and probably had ADHD and impulsivity and didn't manage that well always in my childhood years. And I think if I hadn't worked through that, I could have repeated a lot of those generational patterns. So I think, I'm experiencing a really interesting sandwich right now because I am having, while I am being a grounding source to a kid who just went off to college and a son whose hormones are all, and moods are all over the place. I've never experienced him like this before. And I need to be that grounding source to him, and I need to manage my own emotions with him. But at the same time, I talked to you guys this morning. I've got a huge spike of emotion going on. I lost my dad 3 years ago this month. My mother-in-law died 2 weeks ago. And we made a huge decision yesterday that my mother is going to sell the lake house, which are the main good memories of me with my dad, because she needs to move closer to us because she is struggling with some health issues. And so sometimes we as parents have a lot of emotion going on ourselves, and some mental health issues can come out of that. Especially, I'm very fortunate there's not a lot of sibling conflict with me. There's not a lot. My mother is the person who, I mean, I always call her saint. She loved my father well, even though he was difficult, and she really loved us kids well. And so we want to honor her at this time, but I am riding waves of grief And sometimes, like yesterday, I will confess that grief came out with severe irritation with my husband, who actually just offered to get my suitcase, but I thought he was rushing me. Yeah. And I just said, I will do it in a minute. And then I came back to him and I said, I'm sorry. I'm just really, there's so much emotion in with me right now. This was not about your help. And you're right. You had great intentions and I took it the wrong way. And so I think we have to do the work. And I will tell you this, in this same 24 hours, I have talked to a new friend who's in her 60s. I have reached out to my Christian coach to pray with me. My sister and I had a heart-wrenching conversation where she confessed, I cried too today. Mom is starting to fade and it's hard for me to come to grips with that and still deal with the demands of our work life and ministry life. She's with Lifeway and the kids. And then it's just hard. And so I think we as parents have to do our work, grieve. I don't think we hide it all from our kids either. Mm. I think we model it well for them. I hope I am, because I hope they're going to care for me as well as I want to care for my mom right now.
8: Yeah, so you got both sides of that working. Yeah. And I think, you know, when I'm going through the book, I was looking at that factor that sometimes biochemical issues enter in. You could be an emotionally stable parent, and your child may have things that you've not dealt with that they're dealing with, whether it's anxiety, depression, and whether that's linked to biochemical issues, et cetera. So there's always that. There's not a formulaic approach. I'll ask this question in a way that I normally wouldn't ask it, because I don't believe there is a way to make sure something happens, make sure an outcome occurs. But parents can get so desperate that they ask the question, you know, in Strong and Secure, you're leaning in toward how can we as parents make sure our kids are emotionally and mentally strong?
15: I'm going to give you the best thing I know.
8: There's
15: in
8: predictive
15: this area.
8: Ability.
15: Yes, there's predictive ability.
8: But no certainty of outcome.
15: That's right. And here's what I will tell you. The one thing I have poured my life into in the midst of this work is making sure my kids really knew God and loved him as a father. Mm-hmm. Because that's why I wrote this book. In college, it changed my life to know God as father. And to know that I get to take him anywhere I go. He was with me in the hotel this morning. He was with me on the plane. And he's with my daughter when she's at school, you know, while she's grieving. And that is what, I'll never forget the conflict we had one time when she said, I don't want you to be the boss of me. And I said, I don't want to be the boss of you. And as soon as God is the boss of you, I am on, I'm out, you know?
8: That's good.
15: And but what that, and I think she took the challenge seriously, but what it did is allow her to begin to seek the parenthood of the father heart of God. Mm-hmm. And as she has experienced that in his life, the things that we talk about in this book, his presence, his peace, his provision, his protection, his healing, all those things herself, you can't guarantee the results. But 1 hour out of 168 hours a week is not discipleship for your child. You can't leave them in church with the youth minister for an hour, and you can't leave them in Sunday school and expect them to catch it. You've got to spend time, like it talks about, writing the word on their hearts, talking about it in the car.
8: Yeah.
15: You know, I had a great conversation with my son yesterday or the day before when I was driving to school. And I just said, how you doing? And he said, I'm doing okay. And I said, how was the retreat? He'd been on a Christian retreat. And he said, it was good. And we got to be careful because we'll let that go sometimes. And I said, what was good about it?
8: Yeah, how was
15: what was good about it? And he said, I just really felt like God spoke to me in these ways. And I was like, that's amazing. I love seeing, and this is what I think parents need to do more of. Catch God at work in your kids. Mm-hmm. I hear a lot, catch your kids doing good, but catch God at work in your kids. And I said to him, I love the way that God is working in and through you. And yesterday morning, I got to watch my daughter on a telebroadcast of a church of 1600 lead worship. And I love watching her sing about surrendering her life to the Lord, even if it is in front of a camera. But I think I see the authenticity in her heart and the surrender as she sings that I am available. And if you can get that in your kids, it's not going to protect them from ever having, she had almost had a panic attack. It's not going to protect them from all that, but I think it's going to see them through it.
8: Yeah.
14: Well, today on Focus on the Family, Michelle Niedert is our guest, and we're talking about really the heart behind this book. It's really a wonderful resource for you to work through with your young adult daughter. 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And you heard from Michelle there about what she wants to see you be able to do with this book and your child. 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And of course, here at Focus on the Family, we have a wonderful counseling team as well. Michelle, as a parent, how do I know if I need to seek out a professional for advising me on anxiety and depression I'm watching my child go through, but I can't help her in particular pull out of it?
15: Yeah. I'm very grateful for your counseling team. I'm part of your referral network and working with a couple right now in a couple's intensive situation. So I'm grateful for them. And I'm grateful sometimes when I encounter people while I'm speaking that I can refer them in different states and know that I'm getting a clinical who also has a dedication to faith. But I think that's real important in this culture, I would say, is you're seeking clinical advice, make sure that faith piece is a part of it, or you might not get some advice that I would endorse these days. Things are changing in my professional life that way, and people have some maybe poor counsel for you. But I go back to what we talked about a little bit with God, I feel sad, and God, I feel scared, and managing your emojis. I think the two things you look at with your kids is intensity and frequency. How often are they struggling, and how bad is the struggle? But let me say this, if your kids are asking for help, get them help. Okay, and get them the right help. And that may mean you need to do a parent consult first with someone. I offer them all over the country to help you find the right mental health professional. My own sister, who is a Lifeway Bible study teacher, none of our kids are perfect. All of our kids have struggled. And she was the sixth person in a week who said, "How do you get your college kid to go to a counselor when you think they need to?" And I'm like, "You know what? Can you get on the podcast with me and let me answer this question with you instead of personally? Because I've said it six times this week and I'd like to record it." So we actually very vulnerably recorded that together on the podcast. And so I think it's a process of, if your kids are asking for help, it's easy. But let me tell you this, I'm in these groups and y'all, it's kind of scary. They're called dorm room moms, and they were kind of about decorating at first, the dorm rooms, but now they're about where the kids are. Yeah. And there are kids who are failing. There are kids who are wanting to quit their sports. There are that have full rides. There are kids who are drinking too much. There are kids who new boyfriend or girlfriend has come into their lives and they're walking away from their faith or their values. And our kids, I think where you put your kids in college is important too. And I'm going to say something publicly that I may regret, but we have been very honest with our kids. We are the ones who are making that investment because they can't afford it on their own. And so we will only invest, not necessarily in a Christian university, but in universities that offer opportunities for spiritual growth alongside their academic vocational preparation. It's very important to us. So my son, who wants to be a chemical engineer, there's not a Christian university in the country, small one, that offers that degree. But we're looking at schools where there's a strong crew or there's a strong
8: campus ministry,
15: worship team, something. Right. And then you got to figure out a way to help your kids plug in. For example, when my husband and I and my son came with us, dropped my daughter off at college, we stayed an extra night. It cost us in a hotel room, but we went to church with her on Sunday so that she would go to church, a church somewhere in this new town she was living in. She would not be by herself having to do that.
8: Yeah, that's good.
15: And we could look at college adults. And I think we as parents are going to have to get creative about how we continue to disciple our kids as they're off at school.
8: Mm-hmm. In addition to that, I think, to answer your question, John, how I would say that is, if you have doubts, move. Like if something's in your heart saying something's not right, act on that.
14: Yeah.
8: And I just think if we're waiting for our child to express it, even though we may be sensing it, we may be a step behind.
15: And can I also say this, and I know that this is different than what a lot of us thought. Sometimes it's okay to move your kid too. If they're begging to come home, you got to examine it, and you don't want to have somebody who quits too soon. But you know, we don't know, none of us gets a magic ball to see the future. And sometimes we feel the Lord has led us one way, but the circumstances are too much. And also get them help there on the campus. Find a ministry, find a Christian counselor where they're at. If they're at a Christian school, most of those schools have amazing university Christian counselors. They're free to these kids. I met the ones at my daughter's school, checked them out a little bit, I have to admit. But it's so important that we help our kids plug into godly support. And you know how we do it the best, guys? We model that. And that's what I'm most worried about. A lot of parents aren't modeling that. They're not seeking that out. If they're too busy to do it, don't expect your kids to do what you're not doing yourself. Mm-hmm. So my kids see me say, I have another meeting. It's with my coach. And I'm going to go cry my eyes out. I'll be back in an hour. You know, my kids see my husband in a small men's group every other week where he jokes about his Coke addiction, and that's Coca-Cola. He has a little soda migraine issue that he gets into. And sure enough, when his mom's died, he started drinking Coca-Cola again. Mm-hmm. But they see him struggle and get support and have men pray for him, mm-hmm. and him mentor other men. I think it's real important that our kids catch a vision for this life. And honestly, I know that you're saying, what does this have to do with mental health? It has everything to do with mental health. The biggest struggle these kids have, the research says, and the statistics are scary. I heard the president of the school share them, looking at the anxious generation, is loneliness and isolation. Mm-hmm. And so as we demonstrate that we're not, that we're in community, it inspires our kids to be in community.
8: Yeah, and I think in that regard, I mean, noticing the spiritual battle that we're in for what it mm-hmm. is, you know, the Word of God, I think 2 Timothy, it says, God has not given us a spirit of fear, but of power, love, and a sound mind. But the enemy works directly against that. And that is why I think we're seeing the opposites. In other words, anxiety, depression, loneliness. These would be the attributes of the deceiver. We've seen links between social media use and teen anxiety. We've had many guests come on and talk about this. Yeah. I guess the bottom line question is, how do we know what is okay and what's not when it comes to usage? And that, you know, it's every parent's battle, right? How much time is too much time? And it's almost like we're looking for someone to say, 1 hour a day, 2 hours a day, whatever that answer is going to be. How have you addressed that, and what do you see in the research?
15: Okay. I am very different than your average guest because I have not withheld that from my kids in the way a lot of them have. And I've done it partially because they have a working mom and a work traveling dad. And so with their extracurricular activities, I have wanted communication with them. Mm-hmm. Now I have locked them down. They do not have a phone that has access to everything because as a clinician who treats issues with teenagers, my biggest nightmare was the day boys got porn in their pockets on a phone, you know, mm-hmm. but in the counseling world, because we see so much of that. But let me say this. I think it's like anything else. When you ride a bike, you have training wheels and then you start riding. And we need to help our kids with electronic devices do it with training wheels under our roofs well. Mm-hmm. What I look at is the emotional regulation piece of this is one thing I look at. So my son with the video games, I would tell him the minute when I say you need to get off and I'm good with, I need to finish this up or something and it's a couple of minutes. But the minute I see all that stuff you'll see sometimes, that's telling me you're playing too long. And so you're going to see me limit that. So I really bred in him a spirit of cooperation, a spirit of being able to stop playing and realize that that's not all there is, because it is a very hyper-focused, enveloping thing, which his friends caught me at during the Dallas ice storm. So when his friends are playing sometimes and it gets too intense, I will come in sometimes and say, hey guys, I think it's time to step away from the remote. Why don't y'all go for a walk, go get in the hot tub, let's have pizza, and then y'all can come back. However, I was playing a game on my iPad, and it, you know, we didn't have a lot to do during that ice storm, and one of them cutely said to me, Miss Niedert, I think it's time for you to step away from the iPad. I hear you talking at it. And so I think that's good, because that's the other thing that I don't think we talk about a lot. We love to talk about our kids in our devices. But let me tell you what, I got kids in my office that say they don't have much relationship with their parents because of the amount of time their parents are on their devices.
8: Yeah. Working, how did you react?
15: Playing games. One, praying about my own conviction of that, because I manage a business on my iPhone to a large degree myself. But also, realizing that I love Arlene Pelican, who I know you've had on, is a good friend of mine, that pivot that she teaches. When your kid walks in the room, when your husband walks in, you pivot for just a minute and you give somebody their attention. You recognize their presence. I have used that nonstop. But I want to address the heart of this question, I think, because it's not a formula. It's going to be different with each kid. Neurodiverse kids have hyperfocus. They need the dopamine more. They can get saturated more with it. But here's what I think it's more about, especially when it comes to the social media component. And let's address girls with this. Comparison is what the enemy uses to rob women of life and confidence and joy with their bodies, with what they do. You know, the biggest question I have in 12-year-old girls, which makes me sad, is am I enough?
8: Mm.
15: And they fear disappointing even their parents in that. Yeah. Even if they're fighting with you and rolling their eyes, at the same time, they fear disappointing you. Mm-hmm. Believe it. The research even says it. As high school counselors, the number one influence on kids still is their parent.
8: Yeah.
15: Don't think it's not true just because they roll their eyes. But here's the thing. When my daughter asked if she could start some of that, and we were legally at the age where she could, here's what I wanted to know. Where's your identity? Is it in people, your performance, people's approval, and your appearance? Because if it is, you'll die in social media world, right?
8: Yeah.
15: Okay. Or is it in Christ? Is it because of how you were created, how you were adopted, your purpose in life, and the fact that you have had the highest price paid for you when God paid his son for you? And if you can hold on to this value system in the midst of being around this value system, I'm okay with you beginning that process. And then the biggest question I think we ask is, what is the purpose of this? I have to be on social media. I'm a speaker, I'm an author, I might be becoming a Mahjong teacher, I'm a counselor, and all of that requires some social media dynamics to it. But my purpose in social media is to practice scriptures that say things like encourage one another. To use it as a source of, right now there are people praying for me because I asked for it on social media this morning. Some who reached out and sent me text and everything else in the midst of that. And so I think it's a chance to be a light in darkness as long as we do it right. And that means that we spend more time talking about light than looking at darkness and criticizing it. And that's where I think we as believers get off with it. And I encourage my kids, stay in the lane of cheering each other on, of loving each other well on social media, and then speaking truth. Share truth there at times, and we don't have to be scared of it if we're bringing the light and love of God into it. Mm-hmm. And that's why I wouldn't miss those moments with my kids' friends and them. As I see my kids, my daughter just booked, she's become a professional photographer on top of the worship leadership. And she booked all but one last spot for April. And I saw it on her social media. I'd miss it if I wasn't there. She might not have told me that. We talk about more in-depth things than that. That might not have come up. But I got a chance on her story to say, wow, only one left. That's amazing, Sophia! Exclamation point. And I think that's great parenting.
8: Yeah. Let's come back next time and mm-hmm. keep the discussion going. And this has been great stuff. If you're in that spot as a parent and you're looking for answers to desperate questions because you feel like, especially with this book, Strong and Secure, your daughter may be struggling with identity or anxiety or maybe even tipping into depression, get a copy of Michelle's great book, Strong and Secure. You can get that directly through Focus on the Family. And as John said, you can also talk to a counselor. 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
14: 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And thanks for joining us today for Focus on the Family with Jim Daly. I'm John Fuller, inviting you back as we continue the conversation with Michelle and once again help you and your family thrive in Christ.
16: Life has a way of handing out names. 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Sometimes the name came from somebody else. Sometimes it came from one bad decision. And sometimes you've repeated it so long, it started sounding like the truth. But God does not identify you by the worst moment in your story. In Christ, failure is not your name. Shame is not your name. Forgotten is not your name. You are known. You are loved. You are someone mercy came looking for. Grace tells the truth about sin, then tells a greater truth about what Jesus has done with it. 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
20: Let us run with endurance the race that is set before us, looking to Jesus, the founder and perfecter of our faith. A blinding light surrounded an enemy of Jesus, and this enemy capitulated without a struggle. Saul was renamed Paul after his miraculous conversion, but reputations die hard, and it took some time before this new disciple would be taken seriously. Stay with us. From the Moody Church in Chicago, this is Running to Win with Dr. Erwin Lutzer, whose clear teaching helps us make it across the finish line. Pastor Lutzer, we're learning about the legacy of a converted man. Now, in Saul's case, conversion was not really an option.
21: Well, that's a wonderful way to put it, Dave, because God came to him, Jesus came to him out of heaven when he was on the way to Damascus. And of course, we know from that standpoint, it wasn't an option. But I want to emphasize today that no matter who is listening, if the Holy Spirit of God works in their hearts, they too can come to Christ, receive his forgiveness, and receive his grace. Let me ask you a question. Do you feel as if you failed miserably in life, perhaps making a series of wrong decisions? In the Bible, there's a story of a woman who had five husbands and now was living with a sixth man. Did you know that Jesus had a very special message for her? She couldn't depend upon her husband, certainly. Jesus said to her, "The Father is seeking worshipers." So let's begin there. Let's remember this, that we can always worship God. That's the beginning of a brand new way to look at the Christian life. For a gift of any amount, we're making available for you a special resource, a book entitled Failure, the Back Door to Success, that expounds on that story. Following this message, I'm going to be giving you some contact info so that this book can be sent to you immediately. It says, for example, in verse 27, but Barnabas took him and brought him to the apostles. Barnabas also, a man willing to take the risk that Paul was for real, and declared to them how on the road he had seen the Lord who spoke to him, and how at Damascus he had preached boldly in the name of Jesus. So he went in and out among them at Jerusalem, preaching boldly in the name of the Lord. And he spoke and disputed against the Hellenists, but they were seeking to kill him. And you know where he goes after that? He goes home to Tarsus, which is where he grew up. I can imagine. Can you just imagine in that home the conversation between Paul and his parents? We brought you up as a good Jewish boy. We got you the best education, sitting at the feet of Gamaliel, outstanding Jewish scholar. And now you converted to Jesus? What's going on? And the Apostle Paul is going to prove his apostleship by standing against all opposition and boldly living for Christ. And there are some of you who are listening. You are afraid to come to Jesus Christ because you say that your family will disown you.

nail this down. Let's nail this down for us, all right? And here it is. First of all, let me give you three life-changing applications as we think about this story. First of all, God takes the initiative in salvation. God takes the initiative in salvation. I can assure you of this. Paul was not looking for Jesus, saying, I want to find Jesus because I want to come to God. No, Jesus came to Paul, and the hunter became the hunted, hunted by Christ. It is Christ that chose Paul, revealed himself to Paul in such a way that Paul could not deny that Jesus was who he claimed to be. And what we must realize is that Jesus takes the initiative. Sometimes when we hear testimonies, especially from new converts, they'll say, yeah, well, you know, I found Jesus. Well, good for you. He chased you until you found him. That's really true. Amen. You remember that poem, The Hound of Heaven? I looked it up the other day and discovered it's a very long poem. Also discovered that it was written by Francis Thompson in England, who was an opium addict. And he would sleep outside. He was basically disowned. And people didn't realize that he was actually a great poet. And later on, some of his poems were published. But in The Hound of Heaven, he talks about how God pursued him. And he says, and you all know probably the opening lines, I fled him down the nights and down the days. I fled him down the arches of the years. I fled him down the labyrinth ways of my own mind and in the midst of tears. And it goes on and on and on. I'm running from God. I'm trying to get away from him. But near the ending of the poem, it says, ah, fondest, blindest, weakest, I am he whom thou seekest. It's God. When your conscience troubles you and it seems as if life cannot go on, it's God seeking you. C.S. Lewis said something like that, I think, in one of his writings. He even likened God onto a chess player. You know, when you play chess, what you need to do is to put all of your pieces in such a way that eventually your opponent has to say, checkmate. Game over, nowhere else to move. And C.S. Lewis said, that's the way I felt. I tried to get away from God. I tried to disbelieve the New Testament, but the more I looked into the New Testament, the more compelling it became, until God, the Hound of Heaven, took the pieces and rearranged them. And finally, I had to say, checkmate. You are God, you are King, you are Savior. How do you know when somebody is saved? It's when they say, my faith is in Jesus Christ alone, and I know he is the only Savior. If you don't say that, you're not converted. Well, God takes the initiative, and we could prove this from Scripture. For example, if you're saved, it says, he chose us in Christ from before the foundation of the world. Now, you can do whatever you like with that. And of course, as we know, when we begin to discuss that, we're jumping into the deep part of the swimming pool. But remember, you're saved because of Jesus and not because of yourself. He takes the initiative in salvation. Secondly, and this is so important, conversion involves the shattering of self-confidence. Conversion involves the shattering of self-confidence. Let me ask you a question. And I want you to get this question, whether you're in the balcony, whether you're listening online or the radio. Between you and me, I want to ask you a question. Are you a good person? Are you a good person? If you answer yes to that, you have never been converted. No Christian will ever answer yes to that question. You know, the Apostle Paul was a good person. He kept all the law. Listen to what he says in the book of Philippians. I mean, you talk about being a good person. He says, if anyone else thinks

0: he has reason for confidence in the flesh, I have more. I was circumcised on the eighth day of the people of Israel. I was from the tribe of Benjamin. I was a Hebrew of the Hebrews, that is, top scholar. And as to the law, a Pharisee. As to zeal, I persecuted the church. As to righteousness, under the law, blameless. I could put up my life next to you, and you see whether or not you measure up to me, and you won't. But whatever gain I had, I counted it loss for the sake of Christ. Indeed, I count everything as loss because of the surpassing worth of knowing Jesus Christ my Lord. For his sake, I have suffered the loss of all things and count them as rubbish. The greatest enemy of the gospel in the American church is moralism. Moralism says that I'm trying to be a good Christian. I'm trying to be a Christian because it has to do with the improvement of the behavior. Yes, I'm a Christian because I'm going to church now. Yeah, I'm a Christian because I'm going to Alcoholics Anonymous. I'm a Christian because I'm doing better than I once did. As if that is the gospel. It is nothing but self-confidence which God condemns. Now, it's good for you to be a better person. It's good for you to do this, but that is not the gospel. It's not the gospel. Anyone who is saved, if you ask them, are you a good person? If you have been converted, the answer to that is, no, I am not. But the good news is, Jesus is a good person. That's the way Christians answer that question. You look down in your heart, and you'll see what you find. Take an honest look. Not all of the religion that you see, but take an honest look into your heart and ask yourself whether or not you are really, deep inside, a good person. Some time ago, I told you about McGee, James Vernon McGee, who's still on the radio, even though he's been dead for many years, and he was preaching from this pulpit. And he said, I want you to know, if you knew my heart the way I know my heart, he said, you wouldn't be listening to me. And then he said, before you run to the exit, if I knew your heart the way you know your heart, he said, I wouldn't even talk to you. Christians are broken people. They are people who know that they are not good, but Jesus is good, and he saves us, and he redeems us. So if you're sitting here today, or listening by some other way, and you think, I'm a good person, you know, I witness to people on the plane almost all the time, and I've had some very interesting conversations. Somebody said I should write them up sometime. But all the interaction that I have and that you have as you witness for Christ. And one of the questions that if you ask, you know, where are you on your spiritual journey? Or you ask them the question of what they would say to God if he were to say, why should I let you into heaven? The answer I get most often is what? I'm a good person. When they answer that, I can tell you they do not understand, nor do they believe the gospel. Paul said he was a good person. And look at him. He needed to be converted, and so do you, and so do I. When God intervenes, there is a transformation. In fact, that leads me to a final and third conclusion here. We've learned that God takes the initiative. He shatters all self-confidence. Luther said that one must descend into hell before he can descend into heaven. Because unless you see yourself as a needy sinner who cannot save yourself, you can't be saved. Thank you very much. Now, let me say also that finally, that we are not saved by good works. I think that's very clear from what I've said. Paul says, I take all of my good works and I stack them together, and I have a good word for all of them, and that is rubbish. And actually, in the Greek text, it's a little stronger than that. So the point is that you're not saved by good works, but you're saved unto good works. Notice what God said there in the book of Acts. Right out of the chute, he said to Ananias, go, for he is a chosen instrument of mine to carry my name before the Gentiles and kings and the children of Israel, for I will show him how much he must suffer for my sake. In other words, what God is saying is that you are not saved. You're not saved by your works. But once you are saved, God births within us a love for God. He births within us a desire for holiness, however much we may struggle with him and in our sins that we still struggle with. But he births that within us. He transforms us. He makes us into a different person. If any man be in Christ, he's a new creation. All things have passed away. All things have become new. And then God says, I have a place for you. In fact, why am I saying it? I might as well just quote scripture at this point. For by grace you are saved through faith, and that not of yourselves. It is the gift of God, not of works, lest any man should boast. For we are his workmanship, created in Christ Jesus for good works, which God hath preordained for us. You're a believer. God has something for you to do. He has something for you to do, some of you, within the church. And we need hundreds of volunteers. We need volunteers for our ministry to children, for Summer Blast, and a whole lot of other responsibilities. Some of you will serve within the church. Some of you will serve through the church. You have ministries outside of these walls connected with the church, and some of you will serve outside the church. And all of us will serve in our vocations wherever God has planted us. Why? Because we are saved unto good works. You know, when I think about the Apostle Paul, of course, and his marvelous conversion, I can't help but think of Martin Luther. You remember he said, if anyone, he's in the monastery there in Erfurt, Germany, he says, if anyone would be saved through monkery, he said, I would be. He exceeded all of the requirements of being a monk. He slept on a hard floor without a blanket. And Rebecca and I have been to that place many times, and the hard floor is basically a kind of plaster. And he slept that way. He went begging. He starved himself with fasting until some people thought he might die. And at the end of the day, he still could not understand how much he had to do to please God, until he realized the glorious truth. We can't do it through works. We do it because Jesus pleased God. And through faith in him, we please God. Jesus paid it all. And the vilest of sinners who truly believes that moment from Jesus, a pardon receives. I've been praying that as a result of this message, that there'd be people here today who believe on Jesus. If you want to believe on Jesus, you come forward later, shake my hand or the hands of our prayer committee here. Tell someone that you want to believe or that you have believed as a result of this message, because the Jesus of the Apostle Paul and the Jesus that saved the man who wrote Amazing Grace, How Sweet the Sound, is the Jesus who is still saving people, even as we heard in our testimony this morning. Now let's pray that the Holy Spirit will do the work, because we can't. Father, I'm aware of the fact that I cannot save people. Nobody can. We can't overcome their darkness. We can't overcome their resistance. We can't overcome their self-satisfaction with themselves. Only you can do that. We ask today that you'll do that in many hearts and many lives for your glory and for your honor. In Jesus' name we pray. Amen. Amen.
1: My friend today, this is Pastor Lutzer. Do you feel spiritually exhausted? You're trying to go to church, you're trying to listen to podcasts that have religion in them. You're trying to find your way, and it seems as if no matter where you go or how much you do, it is never enough. If you're on that kind of a treadmill, I have hope for you. There is a stopping place. There is a place in which you can put your trust in Jesus Christ, and if you do that, all of the pressures, the religious pressures, all of the anxieties and the doubts can be set aside because Jesus keeps his promises. I've written the book entitled Failure, the Back Door to Success, and I wrote it because so many people are not finding peace and satisfaction even through religion, even religious people who go to church. 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
2: It's time now for another chance for you to ask Pastor Lutzer a question about the Bible or the Christian life. 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He writes, "Pastor Lutzer, could you please give a clear definition of what being a legalistic Christian in our day is? And what doesn't God like about it? Doesn't he teach, in effect, that the stricter we are toward ourselves, the better we are as Christians?"
1: Sergey, you have asked a very interesting question. So let me try to be concise and clear. Legalism is a wrong use of laws or rules. It's not wrong to have laws and rules. I hope that you have some. I have some. But if we keep them for the wrong reasons, we are legalistic. You take, for example, the Jews during the time of Jesus. It was not wrong that they keep the Old Testament law. The problem was keeping the Old Testament law was a substitute for really godliness and for hearts that were pure walking before God. That was the problem. There's another kind of legalism, and that is where we add to the scriptures, and so we tell people how they should dress and how they should look, and we think that that is a part of Christianity when in point of fact it might not be. Now, you say, well, the stricter we are with ourselves, the better Christians we are. Maybe and maybe not. If you're strict with yourself and you have the right motive, namely, you recognize that godliness does not come through your strictness, but you have those strict rules that keep you from sin, that's good. But all the rules in the world will not produce a holy life. That's the problem with legalism. We have a section here not too far from the church, actually just north of here, that may be as much as a half mile square where nobody smokes, nobody drinks, nobody goes to dances. It's a huge section here in the city of Chicago, several of them. I'm speaking, of course, of the cemeteries of Chicago. In other words, it's possible, you see, to keep the rules and not have spiritual life. So that's where the balance comes. Yes, we can be strict for ourselves. That's good. But you'd better have the right motivation, because if you think that godliness comes that way, you're wrong. It only comes by walking in the Spirit, walking in fellowship, and without the fruit of the Spirit, love, joy, peace, long-suffering, etc. We are not really walking with God no matter how many rules we keep.
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4: Welcome to Breakpoint, a daily look at an ever-changing culture through the lens of unchanging truth. For the Colson Center, I'm John Stone Street. The old joke that whoever said marriage is a 50-50 proposition didn't know the half of it takes on a whole new meaning in a culture that's flirting with polyamory. Poly means multiple, amor means love, thus polyamory refers to multiple loves, what's traditionally been called open relationships. Some polyamorous relationships involve marriage, others do not. As opposed to polygamy, which means many spouses, polyamory is about multiple committed relationships consenting together to be part of a larger relationship. As Sean McDowell recently noted, polyamorous relationships are not new. Examples go back to at least the Greco-Roman world. What is new is that over 50% of Americans today, under 30, believe open marriage is acceptable. And another study showed that 1 in 9 Americans have actually engaged in polyamory. Also new, and quite consistent with the American experience, is the collection of reality shows, thought pieces, and films these days, all conspiring together to promote it. Now, most important in the drive to normalize polyamory was the Supreme Court's 2015 Obergefell decision. By legalizing so-called same-sex marriage nationwide, the male-female distinction was treated as irrelevant when it comes to marriage, and that opened the door to additional relational arrangements being considered marriage as well. In fact, in his dissent, Chief Justice John Roberts even questioned whether arguments for same-sex marriage would end up justifying, and I quote, people who find fulfillment in polyamorous relationships. The clear answer a decade later is yes. And a few local governments are also trying to mainstream the practice. An ordinance passed this spring by the Portland City Council prohibits discrimination based on one's, quote, family or relationship structure. It reduces the obstacles to receiving various city services that were previously reserved for only monogamous couples. Other cities have passed similar resolutions. It's worth noting that the push to normalize same-sex relationships also began with anti-discrimination laws. And just recently, in an article in the Christian Century, David Congdon argued that, and I quote, biblical and theological arguments in favor of polyamory are readily available, end quote. As an example, he cited Ephesians 5:31 and 32, in which Paul describes the husband and wife as pointing to Christ's relationship to the church, as actually referring to one church in Ephesus with multiple people. Thus, Congdon concludes, and I quote, if Christ's relationship to the church is supposed to be the model for marriage, it might well be a plural marriage, end quote. Another assertion that we will hear about polyamory, also leveled in the same-sex marriage debate, is that Jesus never talked about it. But Jesus did talk about marriage. In fact, he described the creation account as being both normative and authoritative. In Matthew 19, when he was asked about divorce, Jesus pointed to creation, how God made humans in his image, male and female, for one another, quoting Genesis 2:24, that the man and woman become one flesh, Jesus rejected divorce. So if God's purpose is in creation, that the sexual act and procreation should exist rightfully within God's design for marriage as exclusively between one man and one woman for life, if that's plain enough to guide us on the question of divorce, it's safe to guess what Jesus would have said had he ever been asked about polyamory. Marriage, as God intended, has always been one of the best gifts the church can give to the wider world, in every time and in every place. That's because it's always the best context for sexuality, the best situation for children. That's because God created it that way. For the Colson Center, I'm John Stone Street with Breakpoint. Today's Breakpoint was co-authored with Andrew Carrico. And for more resources or to share this commentary with other people, go to colsoncenter.org/radio.
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8: 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You know, your fire has gone, your zeal has gone. You've lost your first love in that sense of the presence of God because things that you gave to God, you've taken back, and God is saying, I want it back. Offer it to me. Give it to me. Take your hands off of it and say, this is yours, God. It's hard for me to give up, but I give it to you, God. It's yours. You're the owner. You have it. I take my hands off of it. My life belongs to you. That's where renewal starts.
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0: 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Mark is founding pastor of New Life Community Church in Chicago. I'm Wayne Shepherd. 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Well, that's the topic we're going to explore today in our message called Stop Hijacking Your Relationships. 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
1: If you look at this phrasing in the Greek, literally it says, do not grant space to the devil to move into. In other words, what the Apostle Paul is telling us is that when you do not deal with your anger and you just let it sit there, but there's hurt there that starts to develop into resentment, when you do not deal with it, in essence, what you're doing is you're opening up a door, you're inviting a space for the enemy of our souls to come and have ownership in our relationship, in our household, in our marriage, in our family. You're giving him space in your household. And when he's in your household, he will start to work deceit, deception, bitterness, hatred, anger. Toxic families fall apart because we don't deal with our issues. And you wake up one day and wonder, what happened to my marriage? How did my family get so torn up like this? And I can point you to the root. You didn't deal with it when you should have dealt with it. You opened up a door. You invited the enemy in. You provided a space, a spiritual space, an anchor, a beachhead for him to wreak havoc on your life because you gave the devil a foothold by not dealing with the anger when you should have dealt with the anger. Number three, be a giver, not a taker. Verse 28 says, anyone who has been stealing must steal no longer, but must work doing something useful with their hands that they may have something to share with those in need. You say, well, Pastor Mark, what does stealing have to do with this whole idea of relationships? A lot, because the heart behind stealing is that I'm taking something that doesn't belong to me because I feel entitled to take it. The heart behind stealing is I'm taking something because I feel like it's owed to me or that I should have it or because I don't have the patience to wait to be able to afford it. And so I'm taking something that is not rightfully mine because I feel entitled that it should be mine. The attitude behind stealing is the attitude that destroys relationships because it's an attitude of give me, give me, give me. I deserve, I need, it's mine, it should be mine. People that get into marriage believing that marriage is going to fulfill the desires of their heart, and in a consumer, selfish way, get into marriage feeling like, I need companionship, I need sex, I need a partner, I need someone to come home to. If you get into marriage simply looking for marriage to meet your needs as a taker, then I'm going to tell you, your marriage will probably not last very long. Because you've entered into marriage with a selfish mentality. I want this to meet my needs. And there are times in your marriage, no matter how good it is, that you will be giving more than taking. People get sick. People go through difficulty. Babies happen. Life changes. Pressure's on. And if you feel like that person is no longer needing my need and you got into marriage so that person would meet your need, you'll wake up one day and say, hey, they're not meeting my needs the way I thought they should meet my needs. So I don't want to be in this marriage because my needs are not being met. That's a taker mentality. And what the Apostle Paul talks about, he uses the context of work to describe an attitude that a lot of people engage in. Anyone who has been stealing must steal no longer, but must work doing something useful with their own hands, that they may have something to share with those in need. He, in essence, exposes the heart, and oftentimes we believe that we should work to pay our bills, which is right. We should work because we have needs, which is right. We should work because we have to pay our mortgage and our light bill and our gas bill and put food on our table and our car and all that, which is right. But the Apostle Paul goes beyond that and he says, hey, I want you to get rid of this mentality of taking, and I actually want you to work and have resources in order for you to be able to give. In essence, what he's saying is if you're engaged in a relationship, you can't just be a taker, you have to be a giver. There's something powerful about that. And by the way, can I say this? There are some people, Christians, I've heard them say, well, the Bible says that work is a curse. The Bible never says that work is a curse. Work is a blessing. You say, well, I thought in Genesis after the fall that God cursed man with work. No, that's not what the Bible says. The Bible says he cursed the land so that work became difficult. So the difficulty of work is a curse, but work is not a curse, it's a blessing. If you find something that you enjoy doing and they pay you to do it and you're good at it and you have passion for it, work is a blessing. It should be energizing and fulfilling to you. And we don't always land in that spot, but it should be energizing. Any work that's done with dignity and done for God is worthy of embracing, and it should be fulfilling, and it's a blessing from God. When you come to church, I understand if you're new in Christ, if you're a new person, or if you've come here and you have huge needs in your life, maybe you're healing because there's brokenness, or maybe you have addiction in your life that needs to be overcome, or maybe you're just recovering from a nasty divorce, or maybe you're struggling with depression, and so you can barely do anything but just show up, and you need because, A, you're at a really difficult, dark time in your life. But there comes a time in your life when you grow up, when you start maturing, when you've received, when you've healed, when you've filled up enough, that when you come to church, it's not just about what can I get out of the message and the worship and what can people give me. When you start maturing, you start coming and asking, how can I minister to people? How can I pray for someone? Who needs encouragement today? How can I bless someone? How can I reach out to someone? Because let me tell you, those who have received much, they want to give much as well. And it's a sign of maturity when you stop just coming saying, hey, I hope I get something out of the message. But when you start looking around and say, I hope I can encourage someone that's at church today. I hope I can lead a small group. I hope I can mentor someone. I hope I can pray for someone at the altar. I hope I can serve in children's ministry. I hope I can be a greeter, because you start becoming a giver, not just a taker. You start saying, I have something to give. And can I tell you something? Listen, look up at me, people of God. You have something to give. You have received forgiveness, so give forgiveness. You receive love, so give it. You receive mercy, so dispense it. You have something valuable. God has gifted you. And when you break out of a take mentality and start living with a give mentality, then it enhances your relationships and changes the dynamics of how you relate to people around you. Number four, speak as a builder, not a destroyer. Look at what it tells us in verse 29. And do not let any unwholesome word come out of your mouths, but only what is helpful for building others up according to their needs, that it may benefit those who listen. Can I tell you something? Your words, the Bible tells us that the tongue has the power of life and death. You can either be a builder with your words, or you can be a destroyer with your words. And the Apostle Paul, speaking about relationships and unity and community, he says, do not let any unwholesome talk come out of your mouths. If you look that up in the Greek, unwholesome means corrupt communication. Not just obscene vulgarity, but slanderous and contemptuous talk. It means rotten, corrupt, and poor quality. It should not be coming out of our mouths. In other words, when what comes out of your mouth is destructive, is critical, pulls people down, is venting, when what comes out of your mouth tears down instead of builds up, then the Bible says, hey, you are allowing your mouth to be used for malice instead of good. It says, but only allow what comes out of your mouth to be helpful for building others up according to their needs, that it may benefit the listeners.
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2: Well, Mark, from time to time, we like to take a moment and answer listener questions that come in. 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Shirley says, hi, Mark. I enjoy your program this week. I listen to it on my lunch break every day. My son is getting married to a non-believer in November, but he's walked away from the Lord, even though he was raised in a Christian home. I know if I talk to him about this, he would just get angry at me, and I don't want to be told that I can't go to the wedding if I don't approve. All I've been doing is praying for God's will. If it's not God's will for them to be married, will he answer my prayer? I told God that whatever his will is, I will accept it. Any more suggestions on what I can do?
1: You know, Shirley, first of all, I could tell even in this email your deep love for your son.
2: Mm-hmm.
1: And I empathize with you. I've talked to so many parents whose sons or daughters, while they're away from the Lord, they make bad decisions. But here's what I would encourage you to do. I would encourage you to love your son through this season, pray for him and his fiance that they would come to Christ. The key here is that your son would turn his life back to God.
2: Yes.
1: When someone has walked away from the Lord and not living for God, they're going to make bad decisions about who they marry, how they date, what they do. And so the goal is not to try to change the way they're living. The goal is to help bring them back to God. And so, Shirley, I would encourage you to do what I know you're doing already. Pray, pray, pray that God would bring people into his life. Share your heart, primarily that you would like to see him walk with God and raise a family that honors the Lord. And so I would do that. I would go to the wedding. I would love on him. He knows where you stand, and I would continue to pray that God would bring him back to his heart.
2: Yes, good answer, and God bless you, Shirley. Anyone who'd like to ask a question, again, go to our website, boldsteps.org, and click on Ask a Question. Well, let's get back into today's study now on Bold Steps.
1: Can I talk to you parents for a second? Listen to me, parents. I have talked to grown men, tough, big, linebacker, grown men who have a frail sense of identity because they never had a father who spoke anything life-giving into them. They never had a father who said, you know, I see that in you. Well done, son. They had a father who pointed out their faults. They had a father who saw their deficiencies. They had a father who saw weaknesses, but never had the courage, the power, the strength, the ability, the audacity to speak life into their sons. And so these grown men are frail internal because they still are trying to prove their manhood because they never had a father speak it into them. If you're a parent here today, can I tell you, you are shaping the identity of your son and daughter. They will look at the world having been shaped by you. Your words matter. I remember my wife and I, when our kids were getting into their teenage years, I don't know if your parents are teenagers here, you know that you're constantly saying, pick up, do this, do your homework, go to bed, turn the phone off, bring your phone, what's on it, turn the TV down, stop fighting, eat your vegetables. You know, it seems like you're constantly on them, and then you wonder why your kids don't want to really be around you. They'll roll their eyes, or, oh, my parents, partly because it feels like you're just constantly on them. And so I remember feeling a little bit that with my kids when they were getting to that age. I felt like if I were to record all our conversations, most of them is correcting them about something. And so I talked to my wife and I said, you know what? We need to intentionally make sure that in all this correction, we take time to affirm, to speak, to build up. And so we deliberately began to do that. And I would make sure that not a day went by at nighttime. If it was a rough day, I'd go in and I would say something to my kids like, hey, you know what? I'm really glad that you're my son. If I were to choose a daughter out of all the daughters in the world, I'd have chose one just like you. Thank God he gave it to me. Or I would speak life into them. You know, son, today I saw something. I really, really appreciate that. There's something powerful about the affirmation of a parent speaking into the life and destiny of their children. And not just children. Adults need it just as much. And so I want to challenge you, encourage you. The Bible says, according to the needs. Look at the needs of the person that you're married to. Look at the wiring of the individual that you're with or your relationships. And it says, build them up according to the needs that they may have so that it is a benefit to the listener. There is power in our words. And lastly, and let me close with this. Listen, the last and most important, these are habits in our relationship as new people in Christ, leaving the old behind, taking on the new. Here's what it says. Do not grieve the Spirit. Verse 30. And do not grieve the Holy Spirit of God with whom you have been sealed for the day of redemption. Get rid of all bitterness, rage, anger, brawling, slander, along with every form of malice. Be kind and compassionate to one another, forgiving each other just as Christ God forgave you. I want you to hear me well. The last one, number 5, do not grieve the Holy Spirit. You say, well, Pastor, what does that mean? If you are a follower of Jesus, the moment that you came to Christ, there was a power in the form of a person that invaded your body, your spirit in particular, the third person of the Godhead called the Holy Spirit. He's not a force, he's not a wind, he's not a fire, he's not a power. It's the person of God manifest in the Holy Spirit. The Holy Spirit has come to live inside of you. The Holy Spirit, God himself, via his Spirit, is the one that coaches you. In the Greek, it's called the paraklete, the one that comes alongside of you and coaches you. He convicts you. He guides you. He instructs you. He is your inner coach. God himself, empowered by the word, through the power of the Holy Spirit, divine power from on high, 24 hours a day inside of you. Listen, the Bible says that when you have in your heart malice, bitterness, resentment, sinful anger, slander in your relationships towards others, that it grieves the Holy Spirit. This is a language of love. You can only grieve people that love you. If a stranger hurts me, it may anger me, it may irritate me, but it doesn't grieve me. When someone I love and care for hurts me, it grieves me. Here's the thing. God loves you in a deep and passionate, powerful way, more than what you could ever imagine or fathom. When you carry baggage, relational baggage of resentment, unforgiveness, sinful anger, brawling, slander, when you and your spouse are in a hateful relationship, when there's bitterness towards people around you, what happens is that you grieve the Holy Spirit. What does it mean to grieve? It means that you sadden the Holy Spirit that lives inside of you. And can I tell you something? When the Holy Spirit is sad, you are sad. When the Holy Spirit is sad, you lack energy and joy because the Holy Spirit is sad. The Holy Spirit has come to give you joy and power and love. The Holy Spirit energizes you, but when he's grieved, you feel the grieving. I wish I could tell you what it means to be sealed unto the day of redemption. You have been sealed with the Holy Spirit. That means sealed is a deposit. Redemption means to buy back. You have been given the deposit of the Holy Spirit, reminding you that one day you will be fully made into the image of Christ. In other words, you will be fully glorified. Right now, you're in the working. You're being made. You haven't fully arrived, but you've been given a deposit, a seal that says you belong to God, and God is at work in you until he finishes you. It may take a while, but you've been sealed until the day of redemption. And it says, because you've been sealed in the day of redemption, you should not carry with you the baggage that you carried into the world. But instead, there needs to be a kindness and compassionate heart that leads to forgiving, just as Christ forgave us.
3: Yes, so there you heard it. You are sealed into the day of redemption. But part of that sealing of the Holy Spirit means that you cannot carry along with you unforgiveness, bitterness, resentment. Mm-hmm. And I know that God has spoken to some listeners. You may be convicted right now of someone that you need to forgive, a bitterness that you need to release, a resentment that you need to deal with. And I would say this, don't postpone it. If the Holy Spirit has convicted you today, then respond immediately to his voice. Do not allow the Spirit to continue to be grieved in your life.
2: Mark, I read the other day, someone said that forgiveness can't change the past, but it can change the future.
3: Oh yeah, that's good. Very good. So I want to encourage you to do that. I know it's hard. There's a phone call to make, a letter to write, but you have time to do that. So I would encourage you to respond quickly.
4: Good. 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
7: Marriage counselors will commonly talk about getting to know your spouse, but there is one thing that is just as important. You have to really know yourself. The less you really know about yourself, the more you're going to unfairly judge or blame your spouse. For example, you may be a bit lazy about housework, but you may not realize how bad the problem is. So your spouse may rightly point out that you should help more. Then you respond by getting defensive and saying they are nagging. Before you judge them for their nagging, do some real self-examination about your housekeeping skills and admit it if there is a problem. Then talk with your spouse about working with you on that. Many of the problems in marriage come out of us spending more time judging the other person, who is often only reacting to something in ourselves that we just don't see or don't want to admit. Get to know your spouse. But you better get to know that other person in your marriage, you.
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13: The lines form before dawn outside the banks in Havana, Cuba. They stretch out of the building and line the sidewalks as people wait for hours, hoping they'll be able to withdraw money before the bank runs out of currency.

In Cuba, there is a maximum daily withdrawal limit. No one may take with them more than 20,000 pesos, the equivalent of 28 USD on the black market exchange. The shortage of currency is partly because of soaring prices. Earlier this month, the Cuban government issued new 10 and 20,000 peso denominations. Officially, they say reforms are in the works, but will it come to pass? Will anything ever change in Cuba? The answer depends on who you ask. Most Cubans gave up hope long ago, but those who have put their trust in the living God have another kind of hope. And He always keeps His promises. Welcome to Haven Today. I'm David Wolin, sharing the great story that's all about Jesus. We're in a series called The Untold Stories of Cuba. I'll be joined in a moment by Danny Rojas, whose voice is often heard on Haven Today. Under the umbrella of Haven, he's the voice of El Faro de Redención. Every day, he's sharing the gospel and preaching God's word on a broadcast that covers all of Cuba. And right now in Cuba, the concerns are many and urgent, but there is one prevailing issue rising above the rest. At this point, what we're hearing from those we know on the ground is simply this: we need food. And that is why we're approaching this series in a very different way this week. Now, it is a normal practice for us at Haven to go on the air usually once or twice a year to raise the balance of funds needed for El Faro. Typically, about a third of the funding comes from regular giving, from regular El Faro supporters, and the rest comes from what we raise on the air. This year, we are expecting to need to raise about $400,000 over and above to meet the ongoing needs to keep the gospel on the air through El Faro. However, this is not a business as usual moment. The needs are so urgent. We cannot stop preaching the gospel, but we can't keep doing that without sending practical, tangible help. And by God's provision, today, we can do that through our long-term partner, United Servants Abroad. We are working together this week to raise funds to send containers of rice to Cuba that will be distributed through our network of churches there. And we are calling this campaign Faith and Food for Cuba. Every dollar given will actually be split 50-50, half going to fund El Faro, half going to providing rice for the Cuban people. And the degree to which those food needs are met is the degree to which El Faro's needs will be funded. And so to that end, we're aiming for a goal far surpassing what we've done before. So the need for El Faro is $400,000. That means we need to raise another $400,000 for food, a total of $800,000 to show and share the love of Christ with our neighbors to the south who are facing so much suffering right now. And if we do reach this goal, we will have successfully sent 10 40-foot shipping containers packed with rice to Cuba. Now, what will that accomplish? Well, one container is enough to feed an average church of 150 people and their surrounding community, estimates of 1,000 people, for a year. So 10 containers will feed 10,000 people for a year. That's the goal. And I want to ask you now to help us reach it. Faith and Food for Cuba is the campaign, and you can give either by phone at 865-HAVEN, 865-HAVEN, or online at haventoday.org. haventoday.org. And today we'll get started simply with the reminder of Christ's call on us. Here's the Corner Room with Matthew 28:18-20.

0: This is Haven Today. I'm David Wolin, and today joined once again by my friend and colleague, Danny Rojas. Danny, good to see you again, brother.
1: It's great, great, great to be here, brother.
0: And this is a milestone moment, I think, for Haven for a lot of reasons. It was about 10 years ago that Haven first went into Cuba. Now, 10 years later, we have a broadcast that blankets the island every single day in Spanish. You're the voice of that program and ministry known as El Faro de Redención. I did my best not to sound like a gringo when I said that. When you say it, it's better. But Danny, tell us what El Faro de Redención is all about.
1: Well, first, you pronounce it very well, David. But it's, yeah, El Faro de Redención means the lighthouse of redemption. And, you know, we feel that God has called us to shine that light of the gospel, the light of Jesus Christ into Cuba, and bring hope to people that need hope.
0: And we're talking about a daily preaching ministry, a ministry of the word that covers the island. There is actually a radio signal coming from a radio station in the Caribbean that is literally so powerful, it would be illegal in North America to operate a station of this magnitude. But it is so strong coming out of the island of Bonaire, that it covers the entire island of Cuba. And that's been part of the ministry from the get-go. But you do more than that as well, because the hope and the goal is to broadly impact the island of Cuba, its people, with the gospel, which means we network with the local church, and that now numbers in the hundreds of pastors and churches connected, doesn't it?
1: Yes, it does. So, yeah, 4 times a year, we try to go into Cuba, at least, you know, four times a year. Sometimes I've gone 5 or 6 times, but at least 4 times a year, we try to do pastors' conferences. So these conferences are conferences that are meant to encourage pastors, to point them to the centrality of the gospel in Christian preaching. And we teach Christ-centered preaching, an introduction on how to preach the Bible in such a way that people don't just hear a moral message, don't just hear, you know, how to have a successful marriage in 5 steps, you know, that kind of preaching, but really will point them to the gospel.
0: Yeah.
1: And something that I like to say, and, you know, I hope this doesn't sound wrong, but man, if your message does not point people at the end to Jesus, that's not a Christian message. It's insufficient. It needs to point people to Christ and to the gospel. You know, not as a tagged on thing, but as an understanding of, you know, all of this work in the Bible is actually leading us to Christ.
0: Amen.
1: And that's what we focus on. Yeah.
0: And that's why it's a ministry of Haven. People often wonder and ask this. So Danny, are you just, you know, translating Haven today? And the answer is no. This is a fully contextualized program of its own. It is by a Cuban voice, namely yourself. We'll get back to that in a second. For the Cuban people with boots on the ground in Cuba. We have people within Cuba that are there all the time working alongside us. And then, of course, as you said, we go there. And on that point, that's very important, I think, to stress, because of two things about it, actually. One, and actually, it was somebody else in the world of global missions that pointed this out and stressed it. If you see a missions effort going on from the outside world, but the local church does not embrace it, those kinds of fundraising attempts and things, they're kind of selling an idea that isn't actually happening on the ground. But when you see the church embracing it with both arms and saying, keep doing this, this is helping us, we need this, then you know the Lord's behind it and is doing something. And in spades, that is what I would say is happening with El Faro. But then beyond that, going and being there in person with those churches, you're also seeing the reality of what daily life is like in Cuba. And so we'll connect those dots. So Danny, you have lineage yourself that is Cuban.
1: Yes, yes.
0: You yourself live in South Florida, very close and easy access. Your parents coming from Cuba, there's a lot of connection there, but now seeing it in person so frequently, what's that been like for you, and what would you tell our listeners about Cuba today?
1: I mean, that's been wonderful for me. You know, I was born here, always hearing the stories about Cuba from my parents and from, you know, the people in our church. Many of them were also Cuban. You know, through El Faro, I've been able to go into Cuba and see for myself. I had never traveled to Cuba. People of my generation and tend to have

0: this view that you don't go to Cuba until, you know, there's government change, regime change. I personally never felt that way. I wanted to go, but I hadn't had the opportunity. But going and to see for myself has been, you know, wonderful in the sense that it's a beautiful island. It feels like home, even though I had never been there. But it's also been sobering, you know, to see the reality of it, you know, to see what people struggle with on a daily basis, and encouraging at the same time to see the resilience and what faith in Jesus provides for people in a situation like this. I mean, the hope of the gospel is real, you know. And you were talking about how people confirm the work that we're doing, you know, constantly.
1: Right.
0: And people have asked me, you know, why are you focused on teaching the Bible when what people need is food and medicine? And, you know, as if what we're doing is almost, I don't know, superficial or indulgent. You know, we're indulging ourselves.
1: Another way of putting that is, why are you worrying about people's eternal future when you could just meet their needs for this very moment? It doesn't make sense, but if you're not seeing it with those eyes, it sounds right.
0: Right. And so what we hear over and over again, David, is please keep El Faro on the air. Keep doing this. We need this. I hear it from pastors. I hear it from lay leaders. I hear it from regular church people. Thank you for what you're doing. This is a light in the darkness for us. And sometimes it's not literally a light in the darkness, but quite figuratively, a light while everything is dark around them. They're listening on their radios. The lights are off. There's no electricity, but their radios are battery operated and they work and they can hear El Faro, and it soothes them.
1: Yeah.
0: It encourages them. It reminds them that God is there and he cares about them, and that people outside of Cuba care enough to produce this program for them. That means the world to them.
1: Yeah, it's actually something that we heard expressed to us, you and I both, when we've been in Cuba together. And it just, this, you know, something, sometimes when you travel to a place like this, you hear something that just sticks with you. I mean, just kind of pierces your heart. And one of the things that I heard like that was multiple people saying, thank you for not forgetting about us. Because the people of Cuba broadly do feel like the world has forgotten about them and their plight, and particularly the Cuban church. And when we've gone and supported them and come around them, they do feel remembered, which I, you know, that was before what happened this year in 2026, all the more so now. So let's turn and look at what's happened now. Yesterday on the air, we heard from our partner, United Servants Abroad, Don Elmore. But for anybody that didn't hear that, let's just talk about some of the crisis and what has brought that on. You know, and a big part of this is connected to energy, to oil specifically. And coming from a different context, we may not realize the connection between power and oil. You know, in our world, energy, you know, what powers the electricity grid does not come from oil. But in Cuba, especially on an infrastructure that's not been updated in decades, that actually is how their power grid works. They run on oil. And in January, all incoming oil was cut off. So what effect has that had, Danny, on just everyday people, including the believers we've been talking about who live on the island?
0: Well, I guess to illustrate it, this is the reality now. Before, people always lived in fear that there would be a blackout, in fear that, you know, maybe they'd lose electricity, you know, for 8 hours or for whatever. Now it's more living with the constant worry about when it's going to come back on. So the reality of the power being off is now greater than the power being on. You know, they live without electricity and occasionally get some. You know, 3 hours here, 2 hours there. It might be just 2 hours in a day where they have to rush and cook their food, or, you know, or do whatever they need to do that requires electricity, because most of the time it's off. It means that the water pumps can't get water, clean water to the houses, to the neighborhoods, you know, to the apartment buildings. You know, our partner Jennifer Ledford has told us at times that she's gone 6 weeks without any running water in her apartment building. She's had to go over to a relative's house to take a shower or to brush your teeth or whatever because there's no water where they live.
1: Yeah. And the trickle-down effect is just so broad. So there's hardly any cars on the road. And I actually do want to circle back to that before we wrap up today, because we were talking about bringing relief to Cuba, which is kind of what this is leading to.
0: Yes.
1: And there actually is a way that we've been able to do that, even though, you know, most vehicles cannot drive now because there's no fuel to power them. That's part of it. But perhaps the biggest impact has been in the area of food. Because, and let's just talk about how that works. So if the electricity is hardly ever on, that means food does not keep because refrigeration is no longer possible. You know, I've heard stories of somebody trying to keep some food in his fridge and, you know, knowing that the power is going to be off almost all the time. And so every time he tries to access something, he just quickly opens the door, grabs something and slams it shut, you know, in hopes of trying to keep it a little bit more cool in there. But for the most part, now food just does not keep. Yeah. But that's presuming you can get it. But without much food transportation and distribution and everything else, you know, connected to that, the ability of the government—and let's remember this is a communist country—that the government has taken it upon itself to provide for the needs of its people, but they can't do that. Don said yesterday the last food distribution was in March, and so people are just scrounging, trying to find scraps of anything that they can eat to sustain the lives of their household.
0: Yeah. And so, you know, on the one hand, I think we don't want to overstate it. You know, people are eating, but people are getting skinnier. It's harder to get food. They're surviving sometimes on, you know, some beans and a little bit of rice. You know, they may not get meat for days or weeks at a time. You know, they survive on soups made with, you know, whatever vegetables they can get their hands on. It's not what we're used to. Definitely not the kind of abundance we're used to. And as you said, they can't save anything. Because they can't refrigerate it. So you got to eat today what you made, and maybe it'll last till tomorrow, hopefully, you know, and you don't get sick eating something, you know, leftovers because they weren't refrigerated. But yeah, there's no refrigeration because 2 hours of electricity does not cool your refrigerator enough, you know, for it to function the next day.
1: And so knowing that is going on as a backdrop. So we, in order to continually be broadcasting the gospel in Cuba through El Faro, we have gone on the air here on Haven today, you know, one or two times a year just to raise the necessary funds for that. And just the way that works for anybody that's wondering. So we do have an annual budget. Right now, about a third of that just gets covered through ongoing supporters who've just made this their ministry. Mm. They're supporting it ongoing. There's people that give automatically every month, others that are writing checks here and there and just responding to communications, you know, just kind of the normal kind of support that a ministry has. But then there's about two thirds that still has to get covered beyond that. And that's what we go on the air to do. And so this year, that need is $400,000. And so typically, in a typical moment, we'd be going on the air this week and trying to raise that amount. But here is the deep, deep conviction that has really been growing in me. I know you also, that when the church and the people of Cuba are in a situation like this, we really have a call from God. And I think in the Word of God to engage those material needs with the gospel preaching as well. We can't stop preaching the gospel, but how can we do that without also coming alongside and providing help when we can? And praise God,
0: yes,
1: we can.
0: Yes, yes.
1: And the reason we can is because He's gone before us in a partnership that's been part of the ministry for all of these years with United Servants Abroad. We didn't just start working with them. We've been working with them a hand in glove now for years, and they are uniquely situated to provide that kind of material relief. So, Danny, what does that look like?
0: I mean, we're going to get to send rice, a lot of rice. And it was, you know, as you mentioned, this is a long partnership. I was talking with Don about shipping Bibles because we need to ship some Bibles for the next conference, some study Bibles.
1: That's right.
0: And he mentioned to me, hey, Danny, you know, we've been able to send rice to Cuba. You know, would you guys be interested in sending a shipment of rice? And when we started talking about what it would cost and how many people it would feed, I mean, it was a no-brainer. You know, it was like the Lord was saying, hey, look, you know, it's not just that Don suggested it. It was God saying, this is time for you to do this, you know, and I called you and your reaction was exactly the same. I mean, you know, I think it's something that we understood at the moment, and we continue to understand as something that God has called us to do. You know, we need to do this. It's going to feed a lot of people.
1: It will, and we'll quantify that in a second, but I just want to be clear about how this works. So we're not going to raise the $400,000 that Cuba needs for the year of ministry and then start funding food. We're going to do this evenly and progressively. Yes. So every time we raise a dollar for El Faro, half of it will go to El Faro, half of it will go to funding food. And so to whatever degree we fund the food, that's the degree to which El Faro will be funded and vice versa. We're going to do this in real time, knowing that faith and food need to come together to Cuba, especially in a moment like this. That's actually part of the witness and faithfulness to the call of Scripture. That's what we're doing, which means, therefore, the total goal that we're aiming to reach is 800,000, and we have never, ever tried to reach a goal that big with El Faro. But I believe the moment calls for it, and there is no lack of kingdom resources. And so I'm just praying that perhaps there's somebody with significant means who says, you know what? I can not just do a little, I can actually do a lot. The Lord's called me to do that, and I want to. And every dollar given, whether it's big or little, is going towards the designation that this campaign has, which is for faith and food for Cuba. But this is the thing that really got me. So we're sending food in 40-foot containers that get shipped over the ocean and received in the port, and we actually have all of the logistical requirements in place to get that to churches for distribution. And Danny, this is going through the local church. Why does that matter?
0: Oh, well, if it doesn't go through the local church, if it doesn't go through something other than the government, it's very likely that it will end up being sold to the people rather than given. When we give it to the churches, the churches distribute it to the people. And so, you know, this is a wonderful opportunity for a local church to receive enough rice to feed not just their own congregation, but what was the number that we said, David? About 1,000 people?
1: Yeah. So Don was saying this yesterday. He said that one container of rice, which is a 40-foot container, it's enough for one church of about 150 people. Mm-hmm. To feed not only themselves for a year, but the surrounding community as well, totaling about 1,000 people. So,
0: and you said for a year.
1: For a year, that's right. And over the course of this campaign, we're aiming to do that at least 10 times if we reach our goal. So we'll, by the end of the campaign, if the Lord allows for the provision for this, we will have fed 10,000 people in Cuba for a year through the provision that our listeners can provide. And so if you can be a part of that, if you feel your heart stirred towards this need, we just want to invite you to respond today. And it's really important to do so. As Don described yesterday, we can actually turn this around very, very quickly. And so within the month, that rice will have already been distributed because the turnaround time for each step in the process is just a few days. So we invite you now to make your gift to support this very, very important fundraising effort. It's called Faith and Food for Cuba, and you'll find it right there on the Haven Today website. So you can give there or by phone, and we do urge you to do that soon. Again, every single dollar given is going toward these designations of gospel proclamation in Cuba, faithfully through the ministry of El Faro, and along with it, sending food. And this is dollar for dollar equity here. We're doing both in equal measure just because... just biblically, especially when we look at passages like James 2, where we're called to provide both a ministry of the word as well as provision. Faith without works is dead, as the writer of James says. So, Danny, thanks for joining me in this conversation today. I'll look forward to chatting with you again tomorrow. And for listeners, let me tell you how you can get in touch. The phone number is 865-HAVEN. 865-HAVEN. 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Again, 865-HAVEN, or you can go online to the website, look for that banner that says Faith and Food for Cuba, and the URL is haventoday.org, haventoday.org. I'm David Wolin, inviting you to come back again next time. We'll be keeping it all about Jesus. It's The Great Story here on Haven Today.

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0: that took me to a place that just kind of made me just forget about everything that I was going through and just made me just think about my walk with him.
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0: When we are in a big hurry, that's just when life seems to move at a snail's pace. Charles H. Spurgeon said, "By perseverance, the snail reached the ark." 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

0: Hello, I'm Chuck Swindoll. Lord, you are to us a refuge of strength. No matter our current circumstances, you are with us right now. 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The fearful as well as the confident, you're there. The grieving as well as those celebrating right now, you're in their midst. Those seeking as well as those who have already trusted you. And our hearts are hungry for more. So, Lord, please supply more. 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
2: I'm Steve O'Dell with Mission Network News. Floodwaters are beginning to recede in parts of Thailand's capital as officials intensify drainage operations. Weekend rains inundated Bangkok, forcing thousands into evacuation centers and leaving travelers stranded for hours. Speaking to Mission Network News from a hotel in Bangkok, A3's Joe Handley says,
3: "We went through probably at least 3 miles of flooded road. And cars stopped all along the way. My one colleague from Japan, he was up to his knees in water."
2: Pray for A3 as it seeks to begin ministry in Thailand. Pray for A3 leaders traveling to Bangkok for an annual meeting.
3: All of our national directors from 22 countries, plus a few extras, are going to be coming in the next few days.
2: And the MENA Leadership Center's online course, Trauma and Personal Sustainability, reached more than 30 Christian leaders this month. These men and women serve refugees in the Middle East, North Africa region, and beyond. 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
2: 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I'm Steve O'Dell.
5: Give that to Him, however little it seems in your eyes.
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0: 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The word is just a signal in the air until it isn't. 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A verse lands in the exact minute they need it, even though nobody on this end could have planned that. 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
2: The lines form before dawn outside the banks in Havana, Cuba. They stretch out of the building and line the sidewalks as people wait for hours, hoping they'll be able to withdraw money before the bank runs out of currency. In Cuba, there is a maximum daily withdrawal limit. No one may take with them more than 20,000 pesos, the equivalent of 28 USD on the black market exchange. The shortage of currency is partly because of soaring prices. Earlier this month, the Cuban government issued new 10 and 20,000 peso denominations. Officially, they say reforms are in the works, but will it come to pass? Will anything ever change in Cuba? The answer depends on who you ask. Most Cubans gave up hope long ago, but those who have put their trust in the living God have another kind of hope. And He always keeps His promises. I'm David Wolin at haventoday.org.
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0: haven't met Garrett Michaels yet, today is a great day. 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
1: I had learned one of my high school friends that I grew up in Minnesota, had moved 20 minutes away from me to San Diego, California.
2: Two Minnesota kids who went to high school together both end up in San Diego years later, paddling out to surf. Hi, I'm Mark Gothier with Crew and Making Your Life Count. Austin Fruits shares the incredible story.
1: So I sent him a text that kind of said, do you want to go surfing sometime? And he said, absolutely. And so we paddle out and we're sitting waiting for waves and just start catching up. And he began to share, he was like, man, I'm just tired of living the way that I'm living. And I feel like I'm just being drawn to Christ, and prayed to receive Christ in that moment.
2: You could be just one text, one conversation away from helping someone meet Jesus. Hear more stories about how God is at work in real lives at crew.org/life.
3: A dollar can still buy a few things this month. Maybe some coffee, maybe a little gas, maybe one item from a school supply list that somehow reads like a ransom note. But there are things money was never made to buy. 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Those don't come from a transaction. They come from God through a song, a scripture, a voice that reminds someone they're not alone. The Word carries those reminders into ordinary places, free of charge, with no qualifications required. 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

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At our best to show your glory, at our worst to show our pride. 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But when I think about what has the power to change the world,

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1: It's National Sugar Cookie Day. Oh. It's going to make you want a sugar cookie, whether you like them or not. Come on, there's sugar in
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2: Ezra had confessed Israel's sin to God, but that was not enough. The people responsible also needed to confess in order to be made right with God. This is Today in the Word. I'm Donna Leland, sharing today's reading. In Ezra 10, we're told that the prophet had led the people faithfully. In verse 1, we see him praying and confessing, weeping and throwing himself down before the house of God. During this time, the large crowd gather around him, including men, women, and children. The inclusion of women and children is significant and countercultural for the ancient world. Women and children were not typically to be included in such a group, yet the scriptures make clear that God's salvation is open and available to all. A leader arose from the group, confessing their sin to Ezra. Today in the Word, we read that confession in Ezra 10:2. We have been unfaithful to our God by marrying foreign women from the peoples around us. The people of Israel recognized their sin and confessed it in clear, plain language. There were no excuses, only a clear statement of the facts. As we've seen throughout the Bible, there is still hope for Israel. Upon their confession, Ezra withdrew to seek the Lord and issued an order for all the people of Israel to assemble in Jerusalem. Whoever failed to appear would forfeit all his property. This was a reminder that sin is serious and the people must deal with it seriously. Today in the Word is a production of Moody Radio, a ministry of Moody Bible Institute. We hope you're enjoying our study. And if you'd like to invite a friend to join you in this adventure of exploring God's Word, point them to our website, todayintheword.org. 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Thanks.
3: Redemption. It's what God does.
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1: 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It's flowing in the direction of overload. 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More rapidly than you can imagine. We are more acquainted with characters on TV programs than we are with friends and neighbors. Technology and media have not been kind to families or individuals. It's time for a change. Intentional change. Like less time on electronic devices. Less time with TV and video games. Simplify and slow down. Freeing yourself from the grip of technology and entertainment will create a more satisfied feeling. You can do it more often than you think. Take control of the accelerator pedal for your family. It can happen with little, deliberate choices, and the edge will be taken off the overload, moving you out of life's turbulent rapids into the smoother waters of God's peace. 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

0: I listen to the Word because it gives me inspiration for the day. It has brought me closer to the Lord. 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
2: You know, for more than a decade, policymakers have been discussing the problem of food deserts. I started writing about this issue 3 years ago because there are zip codes of low-income neighborhoods without a grocery store that can provide fresh and nutritious food options. Dr. Merrill Matthews recently wrote about this issue and was on my radio program to discuss it. He reminds us that the major food chains like Walmart, Kroger, and Whole Foods have announced that they are leaving some major urban areas. Of course, we've also seen other retail outlets that don't sell food that are also leaving those same crime-ridden areas. The explanation is simple. They have become bastions of progressivism. Crime is on the increase because shoplifters and other criminals aren't punished. Record levels of unchecked theft and crime make the stores unprofitable. So let me add my perspective to his observation. Food deserts are a real problem, and wokeness, and especially critical race theory, make the problem worse. In a recent speech I gave in the Dallas area, I started with the economic fact that it takes $12 million to plant a grocery store in the region, and the risks are high given the limited profit margins. In two cities in which I've lived, the local grocery store went broke and closed. When a food chain announces that it will locate a grocery store, there are the inevitable charges of racism. A white grocery chain will put local black convenience stores out of business. Once it is built, the food chain must hire law enforcement to stop shoplifting and smash and grab. Again, you hear the charges of racism. And if only a few people are hired from the community, once again, you hear the charges of racism. So food deserts are a real problem, but I suggest that the current political, economic, and cultural issues aren't making it easier to solve the problem. I'm Kirby Anderson, and that's my point of view.
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3: Here on Creation Moments, we have mentioned a few examples of fossils that, without argument, were formed recently. We have been trying to show that when you see a fossil or hear the word, you should not automatically think millions of years. In an attempt to maintain the illusion that fossils automatically must be millions of years old, evolutionists dismiss the examples of young fossils as freaks of nature. However, there are many examples of recent fossils. It was low tide when a circular rock was seen on the Western Australian beach. A little over 2 feet in diameter, the wheel-shaped rock weighed 165 pounds. It was hard and solid, even ringing like a bell when struck. Even before it was cut open for study, the rock seemed unusual. Once it was cut open, it became clear that this was fossilized fence wire. Further analysis identified the wire as number 8 fence wire that was used at a nearby sheep station between the years 1920 and 1970. It was standard practice that after 10 years, old fence wires were replaced. The old wire was coiled and often disposed of into the sea. This fossil could only have been about 30 years old, not more than 80 years old. The existence of fossils does not disprove the Bible's account of history that makes the earth only 6,000 years old. If fossils can form in a relatively few years, 6,000 years are more than enough time to form all the millions of fossils we discover.
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4: 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What's next?
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1: Because of Dave Clutter. 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
3: I'm Steve O'Dell with Mission Network News. Floodwaters are beginning to recede in parts of Thailand's capital as officials intensify drainage operations. Weekend rains inundated Bangkok, forcing thousands into evacuation centers and leaving travelers stranded for hours. Speaking to Mission Network News from a hotel in Bangkok, A3's Joe Handley says,
4: "We went through probably at least 3 miles of flooded road. And cars stopped all along the way. My one colleague from Japan, he was up to his knees in water."
3: Pray for A3 as it seeks to begin ministry in Thailand. Pray for A3 leaders traveling to Bangkok for an annual meeting.
4: All of our national directors from 22 countries plus a few extras are going to be coming in the next few days.
3: And the MENA Leadership Center's online course, Trauma and Personal Sustainability, reached more than 30 Christian leaders this month. These men and women serve refugees in the Middle East, North Africa region, and beyond. They learned ways to care for others without overlooking their own needs. Rana Fikori, the recruitment and enrollment director at the center, says leaders were reminded of biblical truths like these.
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5: If God puts in someone's heart to support this work, their giving helps us keep training and caring for leaders across the region.
3: 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I'm Steve O'Dell.
6: This is Charter Conlon. Matthew chapter 16 and verse 24. The Bible says that Jesus told his disciples, "If anyone desires to come after me, let him deny himself and take up his cross and follow me." Now that's a wonderful verse to memorize, but it's a hard thing to walk with. When you begin to walk with God the way Christ has called us to walk, every cross comes with a Judas. When you go all in for God, there'll be a force of hell that comes against you to stop you. But in that place, you will discover something precious. 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Remember, my brother, my sister, talk to God today, because it's now time above every other time to pray.
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1: presents Life 101, the basic rules for getting by and moving ahead in life.
0: In a recent study at a restaurant drive-thru, as the cars stopped, 9 out of 10 drivers were observed talking on their cell phones, checking emails, or texting. It seems that we are always distracted. We have become a society that absolutely hates silence. But leaders point out that we must have times of complete silence and solitude. One head of a major corporation found it so important that he sometimes took long rides on the subways just to get away from everything else so he could think. You need to be able to have time to process things in life, and you aren't doing that when you're on the computer, on your phone, texting, or watching TV. Jesus Christ talked about having a prayer closet. Even though he was certainly talking about communion with God, there's also a practical application. You need to have some solitude to properly process things without life's distractions. So, put down your phone, turn off your computer and TV, then stop and think. It will make you a better person. A message from 91.5 and 102.7, The Word.
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2: 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Your word should be your bond. And so this is something we want to all keep in mind. 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
2: 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Pastors, this one's for you. It's time to equip the saints and save the lost. For too long, fear has kept Christians silent about their faith, but Jesus made it simple. 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
3: Authorities are responding. Most people who remember September 11th can tell you where they were when the news came. Behind every number was a name, a family, and a future changed that morning. Today, we remember those who were killed, those who ran toward danger, and those who carried grief long after the cameras moved on. We also remember what rose quietly in the days that followed. Strangers helped strangers. Churches opened their doors. Courage simply showed up. 25 years later, remembrance still asks something of us. To value life, to reject hatred, to pray for those who serve, and to bring peace into the place God has given us. May we remember with humility, may we live with gratitude, and may God comfort every heart that still carries the loss. 91.5 and 102.7, The Word.

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1: To share Christ with our family, friends, or those in our neighborhood can happen just by talking with them face to face. But how can we share Christ with people on the other side of the world? Well, we can go as a missionary to a foreign field, or we can give to ministries that do global work like TWR, or we can pray. TWR's Bronco B. Alliance joins us in the studio. And Bronco, how can someone today pray for TWR's work in over 230 languages, reaching people in 190 countries?
2: Pray that our programs will be broadcast today in so many languages, and that each language will reach to the hearts of those who speak that tongue, and that they will clearly hear the message of Jesus, and that they will turn to Jesus and pray the prayer of repentance and acceptance Jesus to be the Lord and Savior in their life. And for those who are believers already, that this program they listen will bring hope into their lives and encouragement, and they will feel stronger and stronger every day as they grow in Christ.
1: Then that's how we will pray. You know, I'm reminded of Paul's request in 2 Thessalonians 3:1. Finally, brethren, pray for us that the word of the Lord may run swiftly and be glorified, just as it is with you. You can learn more about TWR's work around the world when you go to twr.org/footsteps. twr.org/footsteps.
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3: What do you want most from God right now? I'm Lena Ebijamra, and this is Today's Single Christian. We all want God to do something for us. Though we understand that God is no genie in a bottle, yet there's a part of us that still longs for Him to show us His power in certain areas in our lives. 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
1: Life has a way of handing out names. Successful, disappointing, difficult, too much, not enough. Sometimes the name came from somebody else. Sometimes it came from one bad decision. And sometimes you've repeated it so long, it started sounding like the truth. But God does not identify you by the worst moment in your story. In Christ, failure is not your name. Shame is not your name. Forgotten is not your name. You are known. You are loved. You are someone mercy came looking for. Grace tells the truth about sin, then tells a greater truth about what Jesus has done with it. So be careful which name you answer to today. The loudest voice is not always the one with authority. 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
5: My dad was a pastor, but he and my mom both turned away from God. 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
6: There's a lie that keeps a lot of women in lifelong bondage.
5: I figured I'd end up just like my parents.
6: The lie says, I can't help the way I am. It's a lie that can lead us to make excuses instead of taking responsibility for our choices. If you believe you're doomed to fail, you'll keep failing. If you believe you're doomed to live in sin, you'll keep sinning. If you believe you'll always be miserable, you'll be an unhappy, frustrated woman. But the good news is that God can help you change the habits and patterns of the past through faith in Christ and the power of His Spirit. You can make wise choices today, no matter what you've done in the past. That's the truth, and the truth will set you free. With Seeking Him, I'm Nancy DeMoss Wagamuth.
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0: When we are in a big hurry, that's just when life seems to move at a snail's pace. Charles H. Spurgeon said, "By perseverance, the snail reached the ark." 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

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I take the easy ride, but I'd miss the grace that changed my life. Thank God I'm not the one in charge of things. I'd never know how good your plans could be if it was up to me.

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2: Everyone needs to become a faithful steward. Hi, I'm Chuck Bentley with My Money Life from Crown. The Church of Uganda is rolling out the Crown African Money Map across the entire denomination. Shortly after facilitators were trained, many began teaching their first sessions. Some trained new facilitators, while others reached members of their local communities. They've even introduced the African Money Map through local radio programs, and the principles are being incorporated into Sunday sermons. They're using Crown programs in unique ways to reach the people God has entrusted to them. Now, here are just a few of the testimonies that they've shared with us. It's been so exciting to see the response of our training. We've identified an acre of land to use as a transformation agriculture demonstration site near the secretary's office. 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Thank you all, and may God continue to bless your mission." 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It's very powerful. In my opinion, the African Money Map is a miracle." 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
3: An 83-year-old Christian great-grandmother in Canada was euthanized, and now police are investigating. Known as Gigi, she lived in an Ontario long-term care facility for the final 2 years of her life. She had previously explicitly stated, because of her Christian beliefs, she didn't want to be euthanized. About 5 months before her death, she was diagnosed with untreatable stomach cancer. While her granddaughter, who held legal power of attorney, was away on vacation, reports say the medical team involved convinced Gigi to request euthanasia. The family says evidence of her cognitive decline was simply ignored. Belleville police have confirmed that the case is under criminal investigation.
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3: I'm Steve O'Dell with Mission Network News. Floodwaters are beginning to recede in parts of Thailand's capital as officials intensify drainage operations. Weekend rains inundated Bangkok, forcing thousands into evacuation centers and leaving travelers stranded for hours. Speaking to Mission Network News from a hotel in Bangkok, A3's Joe Handley says,
4: "We went through probably at least 3 miles of flooded road. And cars stopped all along the way. My one colleague from Japan, he was up to his knees in water."
3: Pray for A3 as it seeks to begin ministry in Thailand. Pray for A3 leaders traveling to Bangkok for an annual meeting.
4: All of our national directors from 22 countries, plus a few extras, are going to be coming in the next few days.
3: And the MENA Leadership Center's online course, Trauma and Personal Sustainability, reached more than 30 Christian leaders this month. These men and women serve refugees in the Middle East, North Africa region, and beyond. They learned ways to care for others without overlooking their own needs. Rana Fikori, the recruitment and enrollment director at the center, says leaders were reminded of biblical truths like these.
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5: If God puts in someone's heart to support this work, their giving helps us keep training and caring for leaders across the region.
3: 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I'm Steve O'Dell.
6: 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You still play as Master Chief, an enhanced super soldier that must fight endless waves of aliens, learning some quasi-religious lore along the way. But this updated version feels far more gory and graphic than the original. The violence is unremitting, and players will sometimes hear profanity during the game, even from the aliens. 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But be careful. Aliens aren't the only danger here. Want more great game reviews? Go to PluggedIn.com/radio. We've got a flood of them. I'm Paul Acey for Plugged In by Focus on the Family.
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2: Benaiah was fearless in his destruction of Israel's foes. This is Jim Garlow. Benaiah confronted and defeated the two giant men of Moab. He victoriously attacked an Egyptian of great stature. Then Benaiah confronted a lion. The lion fell in a hidden trap. Benaiah descended into the pit and slew it single-handed. Then King David made Benaiah commander of Israel's army. When a lion's roar registers in the auditory cortex, the brain signals the body, run away as fast as you can. So when the Bible says Satan prowls around like a lion, it's tempting to cower. But the key word is like. Satan is a poser who is powerless. 2 Timothy 1:7 says, "For God hath not given us the spirit of fear, but of power, of love, and of a sound mind." When it appears that wickedness prevails, remember that God is ultimately in control. Be courageous. There's more at wellversedworld.org.
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4: A dollar can still buy a few things this month. 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But there are things money was never made to buy. Peace for a marriage under strain, courage for a diagnosis nobody saw coming, the right word for a friend who's close to giving up. Those don't come from a transaction. They come from God through a song, a scripture, a voice that reminds someone they're not alone. The Word carries those reminders into ordinary places, free of charge, with no qualifications required. 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

0: Some songs never get old. 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
1: At the close of the book of Ezra, he shows godly wisdom in laying out a plan to ensure just judgment. This is Moody Bible Institute's Daily Devotional, Today in the Word. I'm John Gager with today's reading. Glad you're with us. In chapter 10, Ezra's decree brought the people together. We're told, within the 3 days, all the men of Judah and Benjamin had gathered in Jerusalem. All the people were sitting in the square before the house of God, and all of them were greatly distressed. Ezra stood to confront the crowd. He pulled no punches. "You have been unfaithful. You have married foreign women, adding to Israel's guilt." Ezra then tells them what they must do. Today in the Word, we read in Ezra 10, verse 11, "Now honor the Lord, the God of your ancestors, and do his will. Separate yourselves from the peoples around you and from your foreign wives." This was a tall order that required radical obedience. But the people responded well. "You are right. We must do as you say." They asked for time to obey because of the poor weather and the extent of their sin. Ezra agreed and selected men who were family heads to investigate each case. The book of Ezra ends with a list of people who had sinned. Boy, imagine having your name and your sin memorialized in this way. What an embarrassment. What a horrible thing. Well, it may feel like the book of Ezra ends unsatisfactorily. And while we have witnessed God's great acts on behalf of his people, the book closes with a list of sinners. Be assured, however, that these are sinners who repent. So there is still hope for Israel, and that's good news.
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0: Remember that time you were in your car with your kids, scanning the radio dial, and some DJ thought it would be a great idea to say something really raunchy?
1: Oh.
0: But when you listen here, we'll never do that to you. You're locked into 91.5 and 102.7 The Word. When you think of the Wild West, you think of the West back in the 1800s. But there was a time in history that you might say was the original Wild West. It was thousands of years ago in the days of Noah. It was anything goes, any law could be ignored. The ways of God were completely forgotten, thrown aside and mocked. Immorality was the law of the land, but God had enough. And like Wyatt Earp cleaned up Dodge City, God sent a flood to put a quick end to all the outlaw ways of the original Wild West. But Jesus said, it's going to be happening again. He said that in the last days, times would be just like they were in the days of Noah. You might think of it as the Wild West of the future. Mankind will more and more leave behind the fear of God and will champion evil and rebellion right before Jesus comes back. Read about the wild world to come in Matthew 24 in the Bible. A message from 91.5 and 102.7, The Word.

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1: Because of Dave Clutter. The amount of joy that comes out of this guy in the morning puts a smile on my face right away. 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
3: I had a season of depression and anxiety that I walked in for over 3 months in 2009. And it was so wretched that I actually had thoughts of, maybe I should end this pain. Hey, this is Debbie Griffith. And now I can honestly say I'm thankful for that season of darkness. It's like the words I read by Dr. Timothy Laniak. This journey through the shadows purges the soul of its pride and earthly attachment. Our challenge in dry and dark times is to respond in simple faith, to believe that the unseen divine shepherd is with us in our unlit valley. We grope in hope until rays of light begin to push the night away. Eventually, he reveals mysteries from the darkness and brings us into the light. Having emerged from the dark valley, I now have a more balanced response to the mountaintops. And I still see how helpful it is to others that I've traveled there too. Jesus will never leave us every day. For more encouragement in Everyday Matters, visit DebbieGriffith.com.
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3: Here on Creation Moments, we have mentioned a few examples of fossils that, without argument, were formed recently. We have been trying to show that when you see a fossil or hear the word, you should not automatically think millions of years. In an attempt to maintain the illusion that fossils automatically must be millions of years old, evolutionists dismiss the examples of young fossils as freaks of nature. However, there are many examples of recent fossils. It was low tide when a circular rock was seen on the Western Australian beach. A little over 2 feet in diameter, the wheel-shaped rock weighed 165 pounds. It was hard and solid, even ringing like a bell when struck. Even before it was cut open for study, the rock seemed unusual. Once it was cut open, it became clear that this was fossilized fence wire. Further analysis identified the wire as number 8 fence wire that was used at a nearby sheep station between the years 1920 and 1970. It was standard practice that after 10 years, old fence wires were replaced. The old wire was coiled and often disposed of into the sea. This fossil could only have been about 30 years old, not more than 80 years old. The existence of fossils does not disprove the Bible's account of history that makes the earth only 6,000 years old. If fossils can form in a relatively few years, 6,000 years are more than enough time to form all the millions of fossils we discover.
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6: 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When we are in a big hurry, that's just when life seems to move at a snail's pace. Charles H. Spurgeon said, "By perseverance, the snail reached the ark." 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
7: An open door is no different from a closed door to a person who is dead. Makes no difference. So grace is more than God making your salvation possible. Grace is God saving you.
8: Welcome to Open the Bible with Pastor Colin Smith. And Colin, today we're looking at that grace of God where he is saving us. We're looking at what happens to a person when they become a Christian and how they happen to come to faith.
9: Yeah, and from our side, we may say, well, I believed in the Lord Jesus Christ. But behind that, the Bible gives us marvelous language like this, that we were dead in trespasses and sins, and God made us alive in Jesus Christ. So behind my faith, there's a miracle of God at work.
8: So it sounds like we're completely passive in this, nothing for us to do.
9: No, we're not passive because God says repent and God says believe. And yet, in what way am I able to do that? When
8: right.
9: Jesus says to the man with a shriveled hand, stretch out your hand, he's been called to do something, but how is he going to do it? That's the question. The answer is the God who commands him to do it is going to give him the power to do it. Now, God calls us to faith. Mm-hmm. How am I going to have faith? Well, God is able to give what he commands.
8: All right, that is what we're going to be looking at on today's program. So if you can, I hope you'll open your Bible and join us in Ephesians 2 as we continue the message, Dead Men Walking. Here's Pastor Colin.
7: Death is the end of all hope for us, but not for God. The Father raises the dead. And the Son of God, who has life in himself, is able to give this life to whom he is pleased to give it. Now that raises then the following question, how then does Christ give this life? And the answer is that Jesus gives this life, this new life, by speaking. Notice that clearly in verse 25. A time is coming, Jesus says, and has now come. So this is something that now already is happening with the coming of Jesus and since his coming. A time is coming and has now come when the dead will hear the voice of the Son of God, and those who hear will live. Now, of course, that should immediately make you think, what's the first thing that we learn about God in the Bible? Right at the beginning in the creation story, when he speaks, things that did not exist come into being. It's wonderful. God says, let there be light, and there is light. Now here's the Son of God, and he speaks. And when he speaks, he says, let there be life. And when the Son of God says, let there be life, life comes where there was only death previously. People who were dead hear his voice, and now hearing his voice live. This is a miracle of grace. While you were dead in transgressions and sins, God made you alive in Jesus Christ. That's what he's talking about right here. So Christ comes to people who are dead in their sins. He says, let there be light. And the dead hear the voice of the Son of God, and those who hear live. You, of course, have this illustrated in the physical realm by our Lord Jesus Christ in the Gospels. Do you remember that little girl, Jairus' daughter, 12 years old? And she's dead. And there she is in the bedroom. And Jesus goes in, and the father and the mother, and you remember Jesus goes and says, Talitha cum. Talitha cum. Which means, little girl, I say to you, get up. And when Jesus speaks, what happens? Life comes into her. And she gets up, and Jesus says, well, now to her parents, you better go and give her something to eat. And you remember, perhaps even more dramatically, if that is possible, the tomb of Lazarus. And he's been in there for 4 days, so that Mary says, it's going to really smell in there now if they open the stone. And Jesus says, do you remember, Lazarus, come forth! And John records how, can you imagine this? Lazarus comes forth and he's still bound with all these linen strips and there's a cloth around his face. The Son of God speaks. And physical life is imparted in these resurrections from the dead. And you see, it is in precisely that way that we are being told that the Son of God speaks into spiritual death, into our own inability, our own unresponsiveness towards God, and brings a new heart and brings a new mind, brings a new spirit. The Bible calls this the new birth, being born from above. It's wonderful. It's glorious. The dead hear his voice and live. So here is Jesus. He is in the business of raising people who are spiritually dead, and he is still doing this today. He does it through his word. He does it by his spirit. That is why, you see, in the scriptures we read that a person is born again in a convergence of two factors. The new birth is described in two ways. We are born again of the Word, that's 1 Peter 1:23, and we are born again of the Spirit, where the Word of the Gospel comes and the work of the Spirit operates. New life is generated in a person who was spiritually dead. The dead hear the voice of the Son of God, and those who hear live. Matthew Henry says, it is by the voice of the Son of God that souls are raised to spiritual life, and that power is communicated by his word. His word. Earlier this year, I got to know a new member of our congregation, Keith De Velasco. As we were talking, he told me about his father, Joe, who was a Christian artist. Joe De Velasco, who is now with the Lord, lived for many years in Park Ridge. His work has been widely appreciated, and one of his paintings is displayed in the Billy Graham Center in Wheaton. Well, Keith gave me a print of one of his father's paintings, which is now hanging in my office. It is not the most beautiful painting I have ever seen, but it's in my office because it gets to the heart of what I believe. And here's the picture. It's called O Wretched Man. Now, look at this picture. This man is dead, and he is looking at himself. And if you can read the inscription on the top, it has the words, "O wretched man that I am." He's asking that question from Romans in chapter 7, who's going to deliver me from this body of death? And you see the force of the painting. As long as this man is looking at himself, he's only looking at death, and there is no hope for him there. But look at where there is hope in the picture. The man's hand is resting on the Bible, the Word of God. And do you see the color there, that life is coming into him? And it's coming into him from the Word of Christ. The Son of God is bringing life into the place where there was death by the entrance of his Word. So here's this man, and he's consumed with himself, and he's saying, "Oh, wretched man that I am, who is going to deliver me from this body of death?" But there is an answer to that question, and the answer to that question is, thanks be to God, through Jesus Christ our Lord. Here's the message. As long as you're looking at yourself, and as long as you're preoccupied with yourself, there is absolutely no hope that you are ever going to find there. Lay hold of the promises of the Son of God. Lay hold of the Word of life. Lay hold of the Lord Jesus Christ and his promises, and life will come into you. Life comes. I need this myself. That is why I have it in my office. As often as I end up getting preoccupied with myself, what have I done with my life? What have I accomplished? How have I progressed as a Christian? I go down and down and down. What do I have to do? I have to lay hold of the promises of God. My life is hidden with Christ in God. That's where my life is. So I say to you, those who are drawn to Christ even now, I say to you, look to Jesus Christ right now. Put your trust in him. Put your faith in him. Believe in the Lord Jesus Christ. Ask him to do for you what you cannot do for yourself. Look to him to be for you what you cannot be for yourself. Do you lack love for God? Come to the Lord Jesus Christ and ask of him what you do not have. Do you feel that if you were to seek to be a Christian today, that this is something that is beyond what you could do? Well, look to Jesus Christ to give you what you do not have. Don't sit looking at yourself. There is no hope there. There's a great old hymn, "Jesus, the name high over all," that speaks of the very power that is in Jesus Christ, even in his name. And it says this: "Jesus, the sinner's fetters breaks and bruises Satan's head. Power into strengthless souls he speaks, and life into the dead." That's where there's hope. That's where there's hope.
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7: Now, two conclusions, and then we're through.

Remember that God takes Ezekiel in a vision to see this vast, vast valley, and it's full of dry bones. Nothing's living there. And God says to Ezekiel, "Son of man, can these bones live?" And Ezekiel says, "Oh, sovereign Lord, only you know that." And then the Lord says, "Well, now prophesy to these bones." In other words, speak to these bones. Speak the word of God. That's what prophesy means. Speak the word of God to these bones and say to them, "Dry bones, hear the word of the Lord and live." And you can imagine Ezekiel going, "I ought to speak to dry bones?" I mean, I expect he'd spoken to a few pretty unresponsive congregations, but to speak to a valley of dry bones, you serious, Lord? I mean, what possible purpose can there be in speaking the word of God into a situation of death? And maybe you right now are thinking about someone who is spiritually dead. And you say, well, what's the point in even trying? What's the point in even saying something about Christ to them? But Ezekiel was obedient to the Lord. And he spoke the word of the Lord, and you remember what happened as he spoke the word of the Lord into the situation of absolute death. What happened? The Spirit of God began to move. And God said to the bones, "I will make breath enter you, and you will come to life." And you remember how that happened, these various bones, and you can't even say it without hearing the words of the song and the music about the bones getting connected to each other, and eventually there are living people. Now, what's that story there all about in the Old Testament? It's telling us precisely what we're learning today, that God brings new life into places of death by his Spirit, and he does it through the Word. Through the Word of Christ that we are privileged to share with others. Now, I know that it does not happen that new life comes every time we share the Word of God. It's like the living seed, and some falls on stony ground, but some falls on ground in which God is wonderfully at work, and up springs a harvest, 30, 60, and 100-fold. So I say to you, when you understand this, you will be greatly encouraged, because what's motivating in evangelism is not to look at the particular situation of the person. Then you'll just say, oh, they're so far away, there can't be any hope. And motivation of evangelism doesn't come in terms of saying, how good is my presentation of the gospel? Because then you'll only despair of your own inadequate presentation. Motivation from evangelism comes in this way, that you know and are convinced of the biblical truth that Christ imparts spiritual life through his word. Therefore, you go into the college campus and you share it with some other students. Or you share it with some neighbors. Or you share it with a colleague at work. And who knows what God will do by his Spirit through the imparting of his word. That's how spiritual life comes. And here's the second and the last application today, and it's simply this. There is therefore hope in Christ for the worst of sinners. There's hope in Jesus Christ from the person in church who is farthest from God of all of us today. There's hope for you in Jesus Christ today. There really is. When I was studying theology back in London, I remember in one of our classes learning about a thing called the Engel scale. It was quite trendy in those days. The idea behind it was this, that some people seem to be very, very far away from God, and other people seem to be relatively near to some kind of personal faith. And the Engel scale was developed to attempt to sort of chart a person's spiritual position. So if you were sort of really antagonistic towards Christianity, you might be a minus 10. If you seemed fairly softened towards Christianity, you might be a minus 2 or a minus 1. Conversion came at point 0. If you were a very young and immature Christian, you were plus 1. And if you were really flying in spiritual maturity, you were plus 10. The Engel scale. The idea of it, of course, was that this could be used in some way to help missionaries and to help churches focus on the people who were most likely to be responsive. And surely it would be a wise thing to place our effort where we were likely to get the greatest response. And folks, that's 30 years ago. I still remember sitting in this class and I'm thinking to myself, that makes absolutely no sense to me whatsoever. Because if it is true that we are all spiritually dead until Jesus Christ breathes life into us, what is the difference between a minus 1 and a minus 10? Seriously.

0: I mean, if minus 1 is dead, then presumably minus 5 is very dead, and minus 10 is extremely dead. Listen, the rich young ruler wanted to know about eternal life. I'd make him a minus 1, wouldn't you? And he comes to Jesus all interested and all moral and interested and wants eternal life, and he speaks to Jesus himself, and what happens? He goes away hopelessly lost because he's spiritually dead. And here's another man, Saul of Tarsus. Where would you put him? Minus 10 on the Engel scale. I think that's where he belongs, right? Absolute hatred for the Church of Jesus Christ and everything that the name of Christ represents. A minus 10, stone dead towards the things of Christ. But what happens? He hears the voice of the Son of God on the road to Damascus, and he is gloriously converted. Listen, if you are a Christian today, the miracle that has happened in your life is every bit as great as what happened to Saul of Tarsus on the road to Damascus. If you don't see that, it's probably because you don't believe that you were spiritually dead. Maybe you were, like me, brought up in a Christian home, and maybe, like me, you did come to Jesus in a very simple way early in life, and you had not committed any gross sins at that time. But I'm saying to you, it was no harder for God to save Saul of Tarsus than it was for him to save you. The miracle was exactly the same. It was a resurrection from the dead. Your salvation was no less a miracle, no less an intervention from God than what happened on the road to Damascus to the Saul of Tarsus. You were dead and you were brought to life. There are no degrees in that. And so I say, just turning that one more time, it may be that you have come here today and you are very far from God. You came into the service, you were antagonistic towards God. You came here, you really don't know why you came here, you don't know why you're here now. And I want to say to you, you do not need to take a long journey to come to Jesus Christ. He's able to make you a new man. He's able to make you a new woman today. The resurrection of Jesus Christ, when he was lying in the grave and the Father raised him from the dead, it happened in a moment. Up from the grave he arose. That could happen to you today, spiritually. God is able to do that for you today, as you have heard the word of Jesus Christ. He's able to give you a new mind. He's able to give you a new heart, new desires, new affections, new power, new direction, a new spirit. He's able to make you a new creation. He's able to do it right now. That's what conversion is. We were all at one time dead in transgressions and sins. But, says Paul of Christian believers, God has made us alive in Jesus Christ. My prayer is that that life will come through the word into your soul today if it has not come already. And maybe you've been in church for the last 30 years and you're just like the rich young ruler. Very religious, but the life of Jesus is not in you. You need that miracle of grace that we've been talking about every bit as much as the person in the congregation right now who's the furthest from God. Look to Christ. Tell him that you've seen your own need in a whole new light. And as you hear his word, believe in the Father and in the Son. He says this, whoever hears my word and believes in him who sent me has eternal life and will not be condemned because he, she has crossed over from death to life. So today, if you hear his voice, do not harden your heart.
1: 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You know, I think for those of us who do know Jesus, that last point really gives us a lot of hope. And if you don't know Jesus as your Savior and Lord, I hope that as you've been listening to the message today, and maybe you felt that desire to learn more or to give your life to Jesus, that you'll do that today. In fact, that you'll do that right now. And then let us know here at Open the Bible that you've done that. You can call and talk to one of our staff members at 1-877-OPEN-365 or through our website at openthebible.org. We're able to bring you Pastor Colin's teaching each day because of your financial generosity. And as you give a gift of any amount this month, we want to say thank you by sending you a copy of Lincoln's Daily Devotional. And Colin, what is one thing that you'd like people to take away from this book?
2: Well, you know, that opening the Bible is really very, very simple. I think some people have the idea, you know, oh, I don't have time for studying the Bible and it's all very difficult and all very complicated. Actually, it's beautifully simple. And Lincoln's Devotional is really a good place to begin. What this book does is it gives us a verse for every day of the year, just a verse. Sometimes it's two verses from the Bible, but it's very, very short. The idea is that you try and take in a simple and wonderful truth or promise from the Word of God, and then just carry it in your heart and in your mind to be able to draw strength from it, to draw comfort and hope from it. And each month in this devotional is organized around a theme of part of the experience of a believer's life. So one month you'll be looking at the temptations that a Christian faces. Another month you'll be reading verses from the Bible about the sorrows that a Christian will experience. Another month you'll be reading about the joys. And of course, you'll end up reading about the glorious hope and the great future that lies ahead of every believer. Very simple. A verse from the Old King James Version of the Bible, and a short poem or a verse of a hymn that just reflects on it added. And that's there for you every day for a year. It's a great place to get started. Or if you got bogged down, it's a great way to be refreshed.
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5: 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Hi, I'm Chuck Bentley with My Money Life from Crown. Our culture believes success is found in a bigger paycheck, a larger home, or a growing investment portfolio. Christians can wrongly believe that material success is evidence of spiritual success. But in Hebrews 11, it tells a different story. This chapter, known as the Hall of Faith, celebrates men and women who trusted God in extraordinary ways. Some experienced incredible victories, but others were imprisoned, mocked, persecuted, destitute, and killed for their faith. Some wandered in deserts and mountains, living in caves and holes in the ground. God declared that the world was not worthy of them. Because genuine faith is measured by steadfast obedience, not by financial success. This truth has profound implications. God gave us principles for wise stewardship, but wealth was not presented as the reward of faithfulness. Some of God's most faithful servants possessed very little by the world's standards. We're called to faithfully manage whatever God entrusts to us. The measure of success is not the size of our bank account, but the condition of our heart. 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

0: Does God accept us because we obey him, or do we obey him because he has accepted us? Your answer to that question can profoundly affect how you enjoy the Sabbath. And we'll find out why today on Truth for Life. Alistair Begg is wrapping up a study in the Gospel of Mark. We're in chapter 2, beginning with verse 23.
1: So, at first glance, as I said to you, these things may appear to be at best of marginal interest. That perhaps the record of a dispute between Jesus and the Pharisees, an illustration of what might be regarded as theological hair splitting, and with no obvious relevance for us today. After all, few of us came here through cornfields, or will go through cornfields on the way home, and when it comes to issues of shriveled hands, either appearing on men or on women, modern medicine is able to take care of that. We have the university hospitals, we have the Cleveland Clinic. So why would we even study it? Well, here is an instance where immediately we must beware of missing the forest for the trees. And I think verse 6 of chapter 3 is the key. If we go there, then we can reverse back into it. Because here we find this dramatic statement. Then the Pharisees went out and began to plot with the Herodians how they might kill Jesus. And the fact is that neither the Pharisees nor the Herodians had any time for each other. The Pharisees were the religious establishment. The Herodians really were part of the social establishment. But now we find that they are prepared to get together and try and hatch a plot that will bring about the death of Jesus. Now, even with a superficial reading of these two incidents, don't you think that verse 6 seems a bit of an overreaction? Here's somebody doing something in the cornfields that apparently they shouldn't be doing, and a man with a shriveled hand is healed, and the result is that the groups get together and decide, we're going to have to kill Jesus for this. Well, we need to keep in mind what we've already been learning, namely that Jesus has been challenging all the way through the Pharisees' approach to life and in particular to religion. The fundamental dispute has to do with how God forgives sin and how he brings men and women into a relationship with himself. The Pharisees had one view, Jesus had another. For the Pharisees, acceptance with God was based upon an individual's willingness to and ability to keep God's law. Essentially, for the Pharisees, religion was an insider's club. And Jesus was particularly concerned with those who were so obviously outside of the club. And here he had already cast out demons from some. He had raised a man who was paralyzed. He had cured a leper. He had added to his band the most unlikely of characters, this Levi, who was in cahoots with the authorities and was as good a cheat as anybody you could find. He was clearly not calling the insiders, and that was enough to increase the ire of the Pharisees to begin with. Instead, what he was doing was proclaiming largely and loudly, whoever comes to me, I will never turn them away. Whoever comes to me. Not if rule keepers come to me, not if good people come to me, not if religious people come to me, I will never turn away. But whoever comes to me, I will never turn away. And the Pharisees didn't like that, because they decided who could come and how they could come and when they could come, and once they had come, how they could stay in the position in which they found themselves. Their message was so radically different that there was no way in the world that it would be possible to amalgamate what Jesus was saying and what they were proclaiming. Now, that is essentially the conflict. If we get that in our minds, then it will be easier for us to deal with these two incidents. It's not difficult to imagine that the Pharisees got together with one another, as it were, in between 22 and 23. And in talking with one another, they made it clear to each other. One said to the other, you realize, of course, that what we're saying and what Jesus is saying is entirely different. And someone would have said, well, yes, it's obviously very, very different. And that's why he said, I think we ought to watch him. I think we ought to just make sure that everywhere he is and everywhere his disciples are, we're there. Because eventually, this will all collapse like a pack of cards. Whatever it is he's on about, it will eventually crumble and fail. And if we can just watch out, then we'll be able to take care of things. Now, you see, what is at issue here is the radical difference between man's attempts to make himself acceptable with God and the activity of God opening up the way of acceptance to men and women. Well, that by way of introduction. Now we come to this first incident, the cornfield incident, we might refer to it as, in which Jesus declares his authority as Lord of the Sabbath. One Sabbath, Jesus was going through the cornfields, and as his disciples walked along, they began to pick some ears of corn. It's a perfectly natural scene. It's quite a happy scene, I think. The kind of scene that would just have instinctively ticked off the Pharisees. Pharisees don't really like happy scenes, just by nature. They like unhappy scenes. They don't like people, as it were, tiptoeing through the cornfields. Quote Tiny Tim of old, they just don't like that thought. They like people burdened and going on their way. And here we have the disciples going along. It's the Sabbath day. They're in the corn, and so they pick some ears of corn. Now, I don't think we should be surprised by the fact that the Pharisees were there. After all, they had a plot that was already in their minds, and they were beginning to work through it. What we do need to know, though, is that it was perfectly legitimate, according to the law of God, for the disciples of Jesus to be doing what they were doing. And you can check this for yourselves in Deuteronomy chapter 23, when in verse 25 it reads as follows. If you enter your neighbor's cornfield, you may pick the ears with your hands, but you must not put a sickle to his standing corn. It seems eminently sensible and practical, doesn't it? In other words, if you go through the cornfields, you're allowed to have a wee bit as you're going, but you can't come in there with a combine harvester and take the whole thing down to the bare bones. That just wouldn't be right. So what in the world is sticking in the craw of the Pharisees? If it's legitimate to do what they're doing, what's the big deal with the Pharisees? Well, it's simply because of the day and because they deemed that what these disciples were doing was actually violating one Sabbath law, which said that there was to be no reaping or harvesting on the Sabbath. And they looked at them and they said, eating equals reaping. Reaping is not allowed on the Sabbath. Therefore, you folks are in violation. Realize how small-minded some people are? I mean, how they get up in the morning and spend a nice day looking for little things like this. Let's go and see if we can find the disciples doing something naughty today, they said to one another, and so on. What a miserable kind of life. But that was it. Eating, reaping, reaping equals working, working on the Sabbath, now you're in trouble. Now, Jesus doesn't take them on. He doesn't enter into some kind of dialogue or debate. In fact, he does something that is really quite interesting. He essentially says to them, well, I wonder if you've been reading your Bibles lately. Did you ever read the part where David and his companions went in when they were very hungry and they ate the consecrated bread, which only the priests are supposed to be eating? And what is he saying? He's saying this, that on that occasion, David and his companions did not break the spirit of the Sabbath. They didn't break the spirit of the Sabbath. They did something. The ceremonial was set aside by the necessity. And the point that he's making by inference is fairly straightforward. And if you realize that that's the case, you will also realize that my disciples aren't breaking the Sabbath either. So that's really enough from all of you. Jesus makes it clear to them that the Sabbath was given to man. That's the significance of verse 27. The Sabbath, he said, was made for man, not man for the Sabbath. In other words, the Sabbath was given to man for his benefit and for his blessing. The Sabbath was written into creation. The Sabbath was not given to Israel. The Sabbath was not given to the Jews. The Sabbath was given to creation. And God himself rested. He didn't need to rest. Rest there simply means that he ceased from what he had been doing on the other 6 days. And the Sabbath principle is established right in the doctrine of creation. And our frenetic world in which we live, with people working, working, working, working, working, might do well to pay attention to the thought of the Sabbath principle written into the very fabric of humanity by God. But that's something for another time. The Sabbath, says Jesus, was given to man for his benefit and for his blessing. It was not given so that he would be weighed down under the kind of regulations and the kind of rigmaroles that these Pharisees had added to the law of God. The Sabbath was not given to reduce man into a rule-keeping robot, which is exactly what these Pharisees sought to do. The more rules, the better. That's the significance of verse 27. Verse 27 is not a verse in the Bible to justify American Christianity reducing the Ten Commandments to nine commandments. It's not in the Bible to be propped up as a mechanism for us saying, I can do what I want any day of the week and not least of all on the Lord's Day. That's a matter for another time. But I want you to know that the verse 27, if that's where you are, verse 27 is not your legitimacy. What Jesus is saying in saying this is that this Sabbath was given as a means of benefit and a means of blessing, and you characters have no right to turn it into a burden. You have no right to suggest that the way that the Sabbath principle operates is to bow down people underneath your dreadful restrictions. And he says, the Son of Man, which is a reference that goes way back into the Old Testament, into the book of Daniel, and it is a self-designation. It's the second time we've seen it, even in the first two chapters. It's a reference to the identity of Jesus as the Son of God. So the Son of Man, he says, is Lord even of the Sabbath. Some of you are asking about my authority to forgive sins. We've already dealt with that. And now you're asking about authority in relationship to the Sabbath. Well, let me tell you, the Son of Man is Lord even of the Sabbath. In other words, says Jesus, I have the prerogative to guard the Sabbath for the purposes God ordained it and to guard it against all of your Pharisaical additions and all of your Pharisaical distortions. And it is with this issue of distortion that the next incident deals. In the first incident, Jesus Christ declares himself authoritative over the Sabbath. In the second little incident in the opening five verses of Luke 3, Jesus demonstrates his authority as Lord of the Sabbath. Okay? And so now they're in the synagogue. It's a perfect setup, isn't it? It's the synagogue, it's the Sabbath, and it's the shriveled hand. And again, these miserable characters are there. How bad do you have to be to seize on opportunities like this to try and score points against Jesus? To take the issue of somebody who is disabled in this way and use him simply as a pawn in your great chess game. That's exactly what they're doing. They're watching, looking for a reason, some of them, says verse 1 to verse 2, to accuse Jesus. And so they watched him closely to see if he would heal him. Now, here's the key phrase, on the Sabbath. On the Sabbath. Now, notice something carefully. There is no disagreement here in principle as it relates to the Sabbath. Jesus is not suggesting that the Sabbath is not the Sabbath. Jesus is not suggesting that the Sabbath does not mean the cessation of work. Jesus is not suggesting that the Sabbath is not about rest. It is not a disagreement in principle. It is a disagreement in terms of practice. The area of disagreement has to do with what was or what was not permissible to do on the Sabbath, which along with the Pharisees, he agreed, was part of the law of God. Now, it's important that you recognize that because Jesus is not, as some suggest, in this incident, canceling the use of the Sabbath. He is correcting the abuse of the Sabbath. And there's a big difference between the two. Some people read this and they go, you see, that's all canceled there. No, Jesus isn't canceling anything. There's no disagreement on the principle. The disagreement is on the practice. He is correcting the abuse that the Pharisees had foisted on this Sabbath principle. And recognizing that they had him, Jesus takes the man and he asks him to stand up in front of everyone. Verse 3. He would never have done that if the outcome wasn't going to be what it is. See, Jesus would never have engaged in their nasty little game of human chess. No, but once the man was in position, he asked the $64,000 question, which is lawful on the Sabbath, to do good or to do evil, to save life or to kill? And then notice they remained silent. Their silence was the occasion of Jesus' anger and distress and the very stubbornness of their hearts. Any sensible, honest person who did not have an agenda would have had to answer the question. And they would have had to answer in the affirmative, while clearly the only proper thing to do is to do good. The only right thing to do is to heal. But they remained silent. Now just remember what I said at the beginning. The fundamental issue here is not an issue about the Sabbath. It's not an issue about fasting. It's an issue about how God forgives and how he brings people into a relationship with himself. And do you see that organized, externalized religion rejects the notion of unmerited favor and of grace? And indeed, when push comes to shove, is prepared to stand against it. So strongly does it hold to the notion of man's own ability to make himself acceptable to God. Now, technically, according to the law of God, healing was only deemed permissible if the illness was life-threatening. And there's no indication that the illness was life-threatening here. But Jesus, who has already declared himself as Lord of the Sabbath, regards it as sinful to leave this man in his pitiable condition just because it is the Sabbath. In other words, Jesus would have healed the man on any other day. Is he going to allow the fact of the Sabbath to prevent him from doing good? Elsewhere, you'll remember he says to the same Pharisees, if you had a beast of burden, if you had a cow or an oxen or something, and it fell down into a pit on the Sabbath, would you get it out? Of course you would get it out. Well, would you do that for a beast and you wouldn't do it for a man? In other words, he points out their hypocrisy, the way in which their externalism allows them to shift the pieces on the chessboard every time they don't like what's going on. And so he says to the man, stretch out your hand. And he stretched it out, and his hand was completely restored. I always love the fact that he said, stretch out your hand. And then it says he stretched it out. Because that was the one thing he couldn't do, was stretch out his hand. Because his hand was shriveled. But you see, the very power that Jesus speaks is a life-giving power. Jesus calls us to come to him, and we can't come to him, and we come to him. How does that work? Because his voice speaks power to us, enables us, the voice that calls, draws. Only Jesus can do that. Only Jesus can give us the grace to enter into the joy of obedience to God's commands. Let me say that sentence to you again. Only Jesus can give us the grace to enter into the joy of obedience to God's commands. Yes, the joy of obedience. Remember what Jesus said? If a man loves me, he will keep my commandments. And it is grace which produces that obedience, not legalism. You see, if grace does not produce obedience in your life, then the only way that you will ever make a stab at being obedient is as a result of legalism. You will think as a religionist, which goes like this: I obey, therefore I am accepted. No, not if you understand Jesus and his death on the cross. Religion says, I obey, therefore I am accepted. Christianity says, I am accepted, therefore I obey. And the two are diametrically opposed to each other. Now, if you don't understand the distinction, you better sit around all afternoon until you do, because it is the difference between life and death. It is the difference between condemnation and justification. It is the difference between external religion and genuine Christianity. It is the difference between heaven and hell. Jesus here takes the Pharisees on at the most fundamental point of distinction that runs throughout all of Scripture and throughout all of history. And that is, how may a man or a woman be put right with God? Loved ones, you dare not put anything in between believing in Jesus and justification. If there is one stitch in the fabric of that robe of righteousness which we insert by our own good deeds, by our own law keeping, by our own external religion, then in actual fact, we're relying on something other than the finished work of Jesus. And here in the infancy of Christ's ministry, as he looks into the eyes of these fastidious religionists, he's angry and he's deeply distressed because of their stubborn hearts. People are not just apathetic to this message. We are by nature antagonistic to this message. And only Christ's redeeming love breaks down that arrogant antagonism and brings a man or a woman to the point where we say, if I would know you, God, it must be by grace alone and faith alone and Scripture alone and Christ alone.
0: 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Today is also the last day we're recommending you get a copy of Laura Story's book, Stand in Awe. Keith Getty had this to say about the book. He said, Laura's writing helps frame how a posture of reverence is central to scriptural worship. She highlights how self-focused our current worship and our lives can be, and she shows the beauty of a life fully surrendered to the Lord. 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Now, as many of you may know, the Basics Conference 2026 is wrapping up today. This year's teaching addressed the assurance that Christ is indeed sufficient to meet every pastor's needs. Please pray that the men who have attended this conference will return safely to their home churches, refreshed and encouraged by this time of study in God's Word and fellowship with one another. Thanks for joining us today. Tomorrow we begin a study in 1 Timothy, looking to the responsibilities of pastoral care, particularly concerning widows. The Bible teaching of Alistair Begg is furnished by Truth for Life, where the learning is for living.
2: You can read about the Grand Canyon, you can see pictures of the Grand Canyon, but you can't begin to comprehend the Grand Canyon it is until you're standing right there at the edge of it, trying to drink in how massive it really is. It's got moods and colors and just vastness. It was really something impressive for our whole family the first time we went there together. You stand on the south rim and you look at the north rim in the distance, the far distance, realizing you can only look. It averages at least 10 miles across. There's no way to get across that canyon. There's no bridge that'll take you to the other side. Well, I'm Ron Hutchcraft, and I want to have a word with you today about the eternity gap. You stand looking at something you'd like to experience, but there's no bridge to get you there. Just a very grand canyon between you and what you're looking at. It's a feeling all of us are much too familiar with. Looking at where we are, then looking at the kind of person we need to be, and realizing there's a grand canyon in between. Sometimes it's getting married or having children or going through one of life's deep valleys that makes us see our dark side. It makes us realize the great gap between the person I am and the person I want to be, the person I need to be, the person the people around me need for me to be. We don't want to be selfish, but selfishness seems so natural and so hard to change. We don't want to be enslaved by this habit or hurting people with our angry words or constantly succumbing to negativity, even depression. We see our worst come out, and it's often hurting most the people we love the most. We want to be different. But listen, it's a long way to the other side. I know what I want to be, what people who count on me need for me to be, but my dark side wins too often. This is not a new struggle. One of the writers of the Bible actually talked about it in Romans 7, where we find our word for today from the Word of God. He says, "I do not understand what I do. For what I want to do, I do not do. And what I hate, I do." Boy, does that sound familiar? I have the desire to do what is good, but I can't carry it out. And then he says, "For what I do is the evil I do not want to do. Who will rescue me?" This man has stumbled on the way that we can bridge the gap between the person we are and the person we need to be, a rescuer. He's crying out for a rescuer. He answers the question, "Who will rescue me?" this way: "Thanks be to God through Jesus Christ our Lord." All our efforts to improve ourselves just seem to fall short. And according to Romans 3:23 in the Bible, our best falls way short of getting to a perfect God. We have only one hope of crossing the Grand Canyon that we've never been able to cross. And that is literally being carried across in the arms of Jesus Christ. He can rescue you from your dark side because he died to pay for it, to pay the death penalty for all our sins. And then he rose from the dead to prove he's beaten everything that has beaten us. The arms of heaven's rescuer are in fact open to you this very day. But he won't grab you. No, you have to grab him. Has there ever been a moment when you've come to the end of yourself and placed all your hopes and all your trust in Jesus Christ and in him alone? If not, boy, this would be a great day for you to finally take that first step of faith and tell him, "Jesus, I'm yours. I'm putting all my faith in you to have my sins forgiven, to go to heaven someday, and to have a relationship with my God." Just think, this could be the beginning of a new story for you. And that's the name of our website, anewstory.com. And I want to urge you to go there today because I think you'll find the things from God's Word that will help you be sure that you belong to Jesus Christ. One more time, that's anewstory.com. My friend, he is standing ready to do for you what you have never been able to do for yourself. If you'll just, right now, walk into his waiting arms.
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6: I think it's difficult to deny right now that God is moving in the UK in ways that are impossible to ignore.
7: That's James Maidment Fullard of TWR UK. I'm Andy Napier, and this is Footsteps from TWR. Let's shine a spotlight on the UK, where, James, you say God is doing something special.
6: Yes, if you look around the UK, you can see signs of spiritual renewal breaking out in places that you might not expect. Take Rotherham, for example, a city in the north of England, and this was reported on the BBC. 20 churches gathered at Manvers Lake for a public baptism celebration. 80 people stepped into the water to declare their faith in Christ. 80. And behind every one of those baptisms is a story of God's grace. But then there's also Bournemouth Beach. Hundreds of Christians recently gathered to witness 43 baptisms in the sea. Last year, 92 people were baptized in a single morning, with more than 1,300 people watching. These aren't isolated events, they're part of a pattern. And even within the British Army, chaplains are reporting a surge of interest in Christianity among young recruits. Attendance at chapel services is rising. Baptisms among soldiers have increased by more than a third. 11 young officers were baptized in a single month at Sandhurst. So, is God on the move in the UK? Well, when you put all of this together, it's painting a remarkable picture. God is stirring, people are responding, and I think, Andy, as Christians, we should be really encouraged. The gospel is still powerful, it's still relevant, and it's still changing lives across the UK.
7: Amen. Thanks, James. For a link to TWR UK, go to twr.org/
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12: Ready or not, here we go. Here comes Wednesday. Yeah, it's the middle of the week already, and it's going to be a nice day today. Maybe some patchy morning fog for you, but then that'll clear out of here, gradually becoming sunny with a high around 75 tonight, cloudy, down to 48, and cooler, more fall-like tomorrow. We'll have sunshine, but cooler temps will be at 61. Right now, we've got cloudy, partly to mostly cloudy around the region. And temps are hovering right around 60 degrees. A little mist reported in Aiken and Little Falls. Beyond that, some fog in St. Cloud, in Buffalo, in Painesville as well. Some fog. So keep that in mind as you head out the door today. Mornings on the Word with Dave and Amy. Have an amazing Wednesday. And remember, Jesus loves you more than you could ever imagine. Torrin Wells to start your morning. It's so

2 Corinthians 12:9. But he said to me, "My grace is sufficient for you, for my power is made perfect in weakness. 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The Word.

and Nick Jonas together. Your morning's on the word, Dave and Amy. It's called The Author. Welcome to a brand new day. And we proclaim and claim God's new mercies as he promises we can with each and every day. He freely does that for us. Hey, you're covered, by the way. That's what it says in Psalm 46:1. God is our refuge and strength and ever-present help in time of trouble. And with reference to that verse, Psalm 46:1, drop me a note here in the studio. We check the text and let us know how you've felt God's covering on you, his palpable presence. Love to hear about your experience. The text line in the studio is 218-499-9673. You know, when a storm shows up at night, if you got little kids, or you remember back when a storm shows up at night, your kids, a lot of times, will run straight down the hall to your room and jump in bed with you because they feel safe. And they cuddle in close and they hold on tight. Well, then we grow up, and there are other kinds of trouble that we face. And sometimes we try to handle it ourselves. But Psalm 46:1 tells us where our strength comes from. God is our refuge and strength, an ever-present help in trouble. Imagine the maker of the heaven and the earth and the universe still hears us running to him, and he scoops us up every time. So whatever this day brings, he'll be your refuge. He's your strength. You're never too old to run to your Father. Father God, thank you for this new day. We are so grateful. We can come to you at any hour, day or night, and there you are. You welcome us with open arms every time. You laugh with us, you cry with us, Lord, whatever it is, but you comfort us most of all. When we try to handle things on our own, which we all do, Lord, forgive us and remind us how near you are all the time, holding us close. Thank you for hearing every prayer, even the ones we can't always put into words. You understand. You know us that well. Father God, thank you. We pray it in your Son's name, Jesus. Amen.

0: There's always some song that speaks right to what I'm feeling. It's like God knew I was listening.
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1: Authorities are responding. Most people who remember September 11th can tell you where they were when the news came.

Behind every number was a name, a family, and a future changed that morning. Today, we remember those who were killed, those who ran toward danger, and those who carried grief long after the cameras moved on. We also remember what rose quietly in the days that followed. Strangers helped strangers. Churches opened their doors. Courage simply showed up. 25 years later, remembrance still asks something of us. To value life, to reject hatred, to pray for those who serve, and to bring peace into the place God has given us. May we remember with humility, may we live with gratitude, and may God comfort every heart that still carries the loss. 91.5 and 102.7, The Word.

0: goodness. That'll wake you up. Here, Mornings on the Word with Dave and Amy, and it's Wednesday, and it's going to be a nice day.
1: Sure is.
0: Is it 75? Is that what they're saying?
1: Yeah, I think that's what it was.
0: I think it is, isn't it?
1: Yeah, patchy fog, gradually becoming sunny around 75.
0: Yeah, and then a lot cooler tomorrow. Mm-hmm. More fallish tomorrow.
1: Which I don't mind either.
0: No, not the least. This is a special day.
1: Yeah?
0: You know who William Wrigley is?
1: Like Wrigley Gum,
0: mm-hmm,
1: and Wrigley Field.
0: Yep, he's the guy.
1: Okay,
0: it's his birthday today. You know, I like the double mint.
1: Sure.
0: I like the spearmint. I never really liked the Big Red.
1: Oh, see, Big Red's probably my favorite.
0: Yeah.
1: And then I like Juicy Fruit.
0: See, Juicy Fruit loses its flavor so fast. Pardon me, Mr. Wrigley, but that's
1: I just put a new piece in.
0: Yeah.
1: That's
0: you put a new. Now there's an option.
1: Do you remember going away from Wrigley? But do you remember the gumballs that were like in a package, Rainblow or
0: you
1: whatever?
0: You bet.
1: Those like lose their flavor in like 5 seconds. But I will chew one and then I will get a new piece.
0: Yeah, you got it. That's
1: so
0: like,
1: why not?
0: Yeah.
1: So same with Juicy Fruit. And then I like the white, which is whatever.
0: The white? Oh, the spearmint?
1: No,
0: white.
1: The white package.
0: Well, Wrigley.
1: Yeah, is that the peppermint or?
0: Well, there's a double mint.
1: That's the double. So I like the double mint, but I don't like the spearmint. I don't like the green package.
0: Yeah,
1: I've never cared for spearmint.
0: And the thing is, it used to be Wrigley, and that was about it. And then there was Bubblicious,
1: Bubble Yum.
0: There's so many
1: and Bubblicious
0: flavors of gum now.
1: I love bubble gum.
0: Yeah, bubble gum. Yeah, can you blow good bubbles?
1: Yeah. Oh yeah.
0: My sister kind of drives me crazy. She pops her gum.
1: Oh, yeah. My mom did that.
0: I mean, constantly. It's like, will you stop it?
1: I almost made her get out of a vehicle one time because it was driving me crazy. Oh, I was like, nope, can't listen to that.
0: That's so funny. Yeah, we went on a trip one time, a road trip.
1: Yes, that's what I was on. And I was like,
0: sat in the back seat.
1: Yeah.
0: Yeah.
1: That's snapping. That's different than blowing a bubble and it pops.
0: Right.
1: That snapping sound is
0: just, I don't, and I can't do it. I can't.
1: It's a high pitched and
0: it's very grating on the, on the soul.
1: Agreed.
0: Hey, coming up just after 6:30, we're going to talk about a little bit of baseball.
1: Okay.
0: I know you're excited about that.
1: I like baseball.
0: Yeah. Twins are out for the season though, unfortunately, but.
1: Shocker.
0: Doug's not happy about that
1: no,
0: either.
1: No, he's mad.
0: Oh my goodness gracious. Dougie.

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1: Hi, I'm Johnny Erickson Tata. When Jesus was on earth, he asked a lot of questions, but he was all-knowing, so he must not have been looking for answers. I mean, think about the inquiries he made. To blind Bartimaeus, he said, "What do you want me to do for you?" And to the father begging Jesus to heal his son, the Lord said, "What do you mean, if I can heal?" Then there's the conversation with Peter at the breakfast fish fry. Three times Jesus asked Peter, "Do you love me?" Well, Jesus had to know what Peter would say, so why does he ask? Well, I'm convinced the Lord wanted Peter and Bartimaeus and the father of that little boy to understand something about themselves. Oswald Chambers once wisely observed, "The Lord's questions always reveal me to myself." And that begs the question, what has Jesus asked you today?
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0: It's the band Reeves. Here, Mornings on the Word with Dave and Amy. So nice to have you here in the family. I want to talk about a babe, if you don't mind.
1: Like Babe Ruth?
0: That's the one.
1: Okay.
0: You caught the hint there.
1: That'd be fine.
0: Yeah, that's appropriate.
1: We can talk about him.
0: We can talk about Babe Ruth. Today in 1927, Babe Ruth hit his 60th home run, and that record stood the test of time until Roger Maris hit 61 in 1961.
1: Mm.
0: Mark McGwire beat Maris's record in 1998. He hit 70 home runs, and then Barry Bonds, I think he still has the top at 73 for home runs that he hit in 2001.
1: Sure.
0: He hit that record. By the way, the Twins, we mentioned it, are out of contention. No wild card spot this year. If it tells you anything, do you ever hit a home run?
1: By errors.
0: Excuse me?
1: Through errors. Yeah, it's not like it went out of the park.
0: Oh, okay.
1: It was deep enough, and then okay. They overthrew.
0: Okay.
1: And so
0: it was considered a home run.
1: Yeah.
0: I never in my short and very youthful sports career ever hit a home run. I am a professional sports spectator, though, and I do it well, and I let people know what I think. I'm not as bad as I used to be, especially when it comes to football. I mean, way back when, if the Vikings did something I deemed stupid.
1: Sure.
0: I'm using that word. I did something as stupid like throwing a pillow at the TV.
1: Oh, well, that's a good way to break your TV.
0: Yeah, exactly. And stomp out of the room sometimes.
1: Right.
0: My oldest son, Brian, my big burly, stands a head taller than I do. Son Brian would say, "Knock it off, Dad." I quit. I detached emotionally from the Vikings when Gary Anderson, who hadn't missed a kick all year.
1: Oh, that was like the worst thing.
0: Yeah, and then it went left, and he hadn't missed one. We would have gone to the Super Bowl if he would have gotten there.
1: Yes.
0: And he missed it. I feel so bad for him.
1: But you're also mad at the same time.
0: But that's when I emotionally detached. I said, okay, that's enough. I said, I'm just going to enjoy the game, and I've been able to do that pretty well.
1: That's good.
0: I still get excited sometimes. Anyway, this season we're a bunch of happy Vikings campers heading into this Sunday's game with Miami. We're 3-0.
1: It's awesome.
0: Yeah. Josh, you know Josh, he posted on Facebook there. He goes, the last time the Vikings were 3-0, they still didn't win the Super Bowl.
1: That's encouraging.
0: Yeah, I know. Just once before I'm gone, I want to see. And my kid planning on getting out of here anytime soon. That's up to whatever God has
1: planned. We've got some time.
0: We've got some time, okay? So go Vikings, 3-0. Mornings on the Word with Dave and Amy. Good morning. From the

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A driver's seat before sunrise. A kitchen with one light on. A workbench. A hospital parking lot. 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Radio goes places a crowd cannot. It can sit quietly with someone who is not ready to talk. 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

Oh, it feels so good to be loved by Jesus. And if you experience that, you know what I'm talking about. Here, Mornings on the Word with Dave and Amy. Someone shared a verse yesterday at our staff meeting from James 5:16. Never take prayer for granted. It works. It says the prayer of the righteous person is powerful in what it can achieve. Mark that one down. James 5:16.

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0: What do you pray when the pain doesn't go away? When you've asked God for healing, but you're still waiting?
1: Those are the questions Glenna Marshall explores in our book of the month, Praying in Pain, How to Know You've Heard When You Haven't Been Healed.
0: Glenna writes from personal experience. For more than a decade, she's lived with chronic pain and the difficult reality of trusting God in the middle of ongoing suffering.
1: Instead of offering easy answers, she points readers to something deeply biblical, lament. Throughout Scripture, especially in the Psalms, God gives his people language to bring their grief and pain honestly before him.
0: Glenna walks readers through prayers shaped by words like, how long, hear me, heal me, help me, and I trust you.
1: She helps readers understand who God is, how he works in suffering, and how to keep praying while waiting for answers that may not come right away.
0: This book offers hope, biblical encouragement, and the assurance that God hears every prayer.
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both hands in the air on that one. This worship is elevation worship, and if you're driving, one hand on the wheel and one in the air. Your morning's on the Word with Dave and Amy. I know you like the new music, and we've got one for you right now from Tim Timmons. And coming up just after 7, we're going to talk about Big Feet. Yeah, you heard me.

0: The Word is underwritten by Gary Bannick Insurance of Pierce. Medicare Supplement Insurance will put the Medicare parts together like a puzzle. Don't panic, Bannick. 320-468-0112.
1: I'm Ruth Kramer with Mission Network News. Southwestern Yemen was a hotspot last weekend in the fight for control between Yemen's Saudi-backed government and the Iran-backed Houthis. According to Yemen's UNICEF representative, more than 146,000 people there have been displaced since conflict broke out again in July. There's another layer Todd Nettleton with the Voice of the Martyrs USA wants you to know about. If you're a Christian, you have family in Yemen.
2: Yes, there's, you know, Sunni and Shia, but there are also Christians. Now, they are a tiny, tiny minority within the country, and they are, as the scriptures say, hard-pressed on every side.
1: Pressure on new believers comes first from Muslim family, and then local authorities. Pray for supernatural wisdom on who they share the hope of Jesus with.
2: Literally, that conversation can lead to your death, or it can lead to an opportunity to share the gospel.
1: And a month after Nepal's glacial mountain collapse, thousands of Nepali people are still missing, and natural disasters continue to strike the country. In the midst of chaos and pain on the ground, Megavoice is sending solar-powered lights and audio Bibles to people in need. Matt Copeland with Megavoice explains.
3: There are several partners that we're hearing from on the ground about the desperate need because of the tragedy that's just happened for the Word of God to be brought to them so that they could find peace and hope in the Word through this suffering.
1: Although there are physical needs for food, water, and shelter, our hope in Christ is even more critical, and Nepali people are spiritually seeking. Pray that out of this tragedy, people would hear the gospel and come to a saving relationship with Christ. 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I'm Ruth Kramer.
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2: Hang on. I'm still getting used to the new studio. Forgive me.
1: You know where that GetYeezyBee concert, it's almost half, it's pretty much half sold out.
2: You're talking about Crowder.
1: Yeah, so make sure you go get your tickets early because
2: come on, it'll sell out.
1: Yeah, I think it's there's not going to be for sale at the door. I'm just going to predict that right now.
2: I think you're right.
1: Today we'll have patchy morning fog gradually becoming sunny with a high around 75 and then mostly cloudy with a low of 48 tonight and mostly sunny tomorrow. High of 61.
2: Okay, I'm telling you right now, we've got a few showers. We're calling it mist in Princeton. All right, they're the only ones reporting any moisture. There is some fog. I guess that's a form of moisture. Scattered fog here and there, so keep the headlights on low beam. A little extra time wouldn't be a bad idea. If you're in the, St. Cloud area, 64 with some scattered fog. And let's see, in the Brainerd Lakes area, just a couple of degrees cooler at 62 degrees here. Mornings on the Word with Dave and Amy. We're going to talk about feet this morning.
1: Okay.
2: Just in time for breakfast. It's nothing gross. But
1: okay, good. I'm glad you had that discernment.
2: Yeah. Amen, man.

0: that's really healing, besides the hands of our Lord, the hands of the healer, is the colorful leaves. I just love. They're really popping right now. All of a sudden,
1: maple trees are the favorite. The reds and the oranges.
0: Yeah. Hey, have you ever? It's Mornings on the Word with Dave and Amy, by the way. Have you always worn the same size shoe? Your feet changed?
1: Pregnancy changes your feet.
0: It does.
1: Yeah.
0: Well, I wouldn't know anything about that.
1: So, no. But okay. It's since I've had grown feet, they've always been right around the same, seven and a half, somewhere in there.
0: Well, you know, my shoes, my feet are...
1: shrinking?
0: No, they're getting bigger.
1: Just kidding.
0: Here's the deal.
1: Are they flattening out so then they take more space?
0: No, but here's the deal. This is how it works. It's interesting you should ask that because, you know, maybe your sneakers and your shoes are feeling a little tighter. As you get older, it's not your imagination.
1: Mm.
0: Your feet get bigger with age, and I think bigger is not the operative word here. Adult feet do not continue to grow in the same way they do during, like, childhood.
1: Okay.
0: All right? The shape of your foot gradually changes with age. Okay? And I've noticed that. I used to have... You know, my dad had, like, size 13 feet. He looked like... You remember the G.I. Joes? They had those flat
1: and then the
0: feet.
1: Big toe ends.
0: And that was my dad. He had G.I. Joe feet. And here I come along with these petite 9.5 feet. Not petite, all right? But anyway, I'm at a 10.5 size shoe now.
1: Oh, wow. Yeah. You went up a whole size?
0: Yeah, it's really strange. And my feet have widened out because now I have to get the bigger...
1: Wides.
0: Yeah, wides, exactly.
1: they widened out, so you have to get wides.
0: It's really weird. So let me explain a little bit. There are a variety of reasons that can cause feet to become wider, flatter, and slightly longer.
1: Hmm.
0: You may notice that a shoe that fit well when you were younger now feels too tight. That's me. Maybe it's you too. And that's even though your actual foot bones have not continued to grow. And so all of that being said, the remedy?
1: Yeah.
0: Buy bigger shoes.
1: Yeah. There you go. Great solution.
0: It's this turkey gobble thing under my neck that bothers me.
1: Oh, yeah.
0: That's growing too.
2: I had my

0: And that's like new, isn't it? Back to Jesus?
1: Yes.
0: I think it is.
1: It is brand new.
0: We like it a lot. Bible Baffle, we love that. And that's coming up.
1: I've got a good question.
0: Oh, boy.
1: It's a little bit harder just because we're giving away our Bible of the month today. It's the Applying the Gospel Study Bible for Women. And then our CD of the month, The Hymns by C.C. Winans. So you're going to get both.
0: This is like the last day of the month.
1: It is.
0: So this
1: September
0: is
1: September 30th.
0: Is this it for these items?
1: For that Bible.
0: For that Bible. You got a few more other.
1: The CD is going to continue through October.
0: Oh, come on. Bring it on.
1: Yep.
0: All right. Well, listen, you got the Bible and the CD. If you can answer the question, Amy's.
1: Yes, last Bible.
0: More difficult question, she says. So be ready. All right.
1: But it's still a one-word answer because we're using the text line.
0: Okay. So get ready to dial up the text line.
1: No, you're going to text us. You're going to write on the text line.
0: For sure, man.

0: we're doing Bible Baffle here, Mornings on the Word with Dave and Amy. And so you got a swell question, huh?
1: I do. I think it's a little bit tougher because they only mention this name in one of the Gospels, not all of them.
0: See, now I had not heard this name because we shared the question.
1: Yeah,
0: and
1: I asked you.
0: Yeah, and I had no clue.
1: All right, well, we're talking about Bible Baffle because right now we're going to play it. And if you are the first one with the correct answer, you're going to win our Bible of the Month. That's the Applying the Gospel Study Bible for Women. And then the CC Winan CD, The Hymns.
0: Yay.
1: They're both going to be yours if you can answer this question correctly. And you're going to text 218-499-9673. Here's the question. What was the name of the high priest's servant whose right

0: ear Peter cut off in the Garden of Gethsemane?
1: The stumper.
0: What was his name?
1: Yeah.
0: Who did Peter cut the ear off of? He had a name.
1: He did.
0: Yeah. What was that high priest servant's name?
1: All right. Well, you need to text us if you know the answer, and you're going to win the Bible and the CD.
0: Yep. 218-499-9673. You can Google. Mm. It's okay. You want to win this Bible.
1: All right. You've got clearance to Google.
0: Nobody's gotten it yet.
1: Okay. Oh, okay. All right. Do it now. 218-499-9673. We're builders here at 91.5 and 102.7 The Word, building lives for God's kingdom. Another builder is supporting The Word today, Carpenter Steve Schmidtke. Thank you, Steve Schmidtke Construction.
2: And let me say this, guys, as I'm dealing with kids who hear other kids talk about their parents, and they're coming back with parental resentments and complaints.
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2: If you want to prevent that, then you tell them it was a bad day and you're sorry. You both had a bad day and you commiserate together. And you apologize for the fact that you didn't do any better job than them of regulating your own emotions. But I think the thing that I think about more than the list, because I know I'm a list person too, I am learning to get out of the list. And this is part of dialectical behavioral therapy and mindfulness, and that is being present. Mm-hmm. It grounds people. And I am learning that in the midst of the frenzy of the shorts, what's more important is my presence than how we look to the school, how he looks in the midst of this.
3: More at familyminute.org.
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1: All right, riddle me this, Amy. Do we have a winner?
0: Yes.
1: Oh, we do.
0: It's George.
1: George.
0: I didn't get what city he's from yet, but George had it right. So the question was, and lots of people got it right.
1: Okay.
0: Just George beat them all to it. Let me go back to the question.
1: I never heard of it. Never heard of the guy.
0: What was the name of the high priest servant whose right ear Peter cut off in the Garden of Gethsemane? And his name was Malchus.
1: Malchus.
0: And that is found in John 18:10. It's the only gospel that actually says his name.
1: Yeah, all these years, all I considered him to be was the guy that got his ear cut off.
0: Yeah.
1: But he's got a name.
0: Now, yep. Malchus.
1: And George won.
0: Yes, he did.
1: All right, George, wherever you're from, you get the Bible and you get the CD. So congratulations, George. Here, Mornings on the Word with Dave and Amy. It's Bible Baffled. We'll do it again tomorrow.

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1: This is Max Lucado. When we go out in God's name, Satan makes a dash for the nearest exit. We have weapons he cannot match. What are our weapons? 2 Corinthians chapter 10 and verse 4. Prayer, worship, and scripture. Prayer invites God. Praise dethrones Satan. Scripture discloses truth. And Satan hates the truth. Flee sexual immorality. Let no evil come from your mouth. Make sure the demons of hell know you are on God's side, not theirs. People of unbreakable courage knew what Elijah knew. The Lord God of Israel lives before whom I stand. 1 Kings 17 and verse 1. Victims, not on your life. Victors, you can count on it. This is Max Lucado.
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0: It's Mornings on the Word with Dave and Amy. So happy you're here this morning. It's going to be a nice fall day. It's going to be sunny after the fog gets out of here. If you got fog, it's going to be on, and then the sun's going to come out, and it's going to be near 75 anyway. And couldn't ask for more on a fall day as the leaves change.
1: So nice.
0: Oh, it is. It's beautiful. My goodness. Hey, I have some stats here for you, all right?
1: Okay.
0: 1 in 6 American adults, or about 16.7%, take meds like antidepressants. Mm. That's according to the Centers for Disease Control and Prevention, the CDC. Shows that 11.4% of U.S. adults specifically take a prescription medication for depression and or anxiety. And those two ailments, you know, I don't want to call them ailments. I mean, it's considered mental illness,
1: right?
0: A form of it. But anxiety and depression affect 15.3% of women, and they are more than twice as likely to take depression medication as compared to men at 7.4%.
1: Because men are stubborn.
0: Yeah, that's right. I think you're right about that.
1: I mean,
0: no, it's true.
1: Most of them won't. Like, tough it out. They've been raised that way.
0: Right.
1: To not be vulnerable to go get the help that they so desperately need.
0: Yeah.
1: Where women have, it's kind of ingrained in us to look for help.
0: Exactly. Men just want the quick fix. If they can't get it, then they just.
1: Right.
0: Till the next blow up.
1: Tough it out.
0: Yeah, till the next blow up, right?
1: Yeah, right.
0: Well, not all guys are like that, but my hands in the air.
1: 7% aren't like that.
0: But. Yeah, but anyway, so I dealt with some of that stuff myself. So you got to talk to your healthcare professional, you know, and see.
1: And be okay with that.
0: And be okay with it, yep. All right. Pastor Louis Giglio says he never thought he'd ever deal with something like this.
1: Mm-hmm.
0: And he says he fell into a hole of depression he didn't even know could exist.
1: Wow.
0: But he says God was there, and he is for all of us.
2: And I discovered a world that apparently a lot of people had been face to face with, but I didn't know much about it. And I was like, man, this is real. I didn't know if I'd ever be back. The tipping point was the longest night of my life. I cannot do this one more night of my life. That when this dread showed up at 2 a.m., this suffocating cloud of doom just enveloped me. And I said, God, I cannot do this again tonight. And somehow the Holy Spirit helped me. And I remembered Job, the Lord gives me songs in the night. And I was like, I'm in the night. And I just said, God, please give me a song. And if you do, I'll sing it to you. The weakness, A, is going to heal it and restore it, because that's what he does. He's going to bind up that wound. He's going to heal and restore it. He's going to give back what the locusts have eaten. But he's not going to put you in a closet and say, don't ever tell that story again. He's going to put you out in the light and say, tell him about what I brought you through.

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1: You know, a very important book written by Nancy Piercy came out this week. The Toxic War on Masculinity is well-researched and full of surprises. The first surprise is the claim that there is good news about Christian men. You know, the standard response from both the secular and Christian media is that biblical teachings about such topics as headship in marriage make Christian men more likely to commit abuse and pose significant difficulties in a marriage. The problem with the social science research in the past is that it failed to identify two distinct groups of men, religiously devout versus nominal evangelicals. The first group, who attend church regularly, shatter the negative stereotypes. They are more loving to their wives and more emotionally engaged with their children than any other group in America. They're less likely to divorce and least likely to commit domestic violence. By contrast, the nominal Christian family men do fit the negative stereotype. They spend less time with their children, their wives report significantly lower levels of happiness, and are 20% more likely to divorce than secular men. Sociologist Brad Wilcox reports that the most violent husbands in America are nominal evangelical Protestants who attend church infrequently or not at all. Nancy Piercy has a few suppositions for this difference. She observes that nominal men hang around the fringes of the Christian world just enough to learn the language of headship and submission, but not enough to learn the biblical meaning of those terms. She believes they cherry-pick verses from the Bible and read them through a grid of male superiority and entitlement that they have absorbed from the secular guy code for the real man. This is one of the many insights you will discover in her new book, The Toxic War on Masculinity. I'm Kirby Anderson, and that's my point of view.
0: Go deeper on topics like you just heard by visiting pointofview.net. That's pointofview.net.
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2: At the close of the book of Ezra, he shows godly wisdom in laying out a plan to ensure just judgment. This is Moody Bible Institute's Daily Devotional, Today in the Word. I'm John Gager with today's reading. Glad you're with us. In chapter 10, Ezra's decree brought the people together. We're told, within the 3 days, all the men of Judah and Benjamin had gathered in Jerusalem. All the people were sitting in the square before the house of God, and all of them were greatly distressed. Ezra stood to confront the crowd. He pulled no punches. You have been unfaithful. You have married foreign women, adding to Israel's guilt. Ezra then tells them what they must do. Today in the Word, we read in Ezra 10, verse 11, Now honor the Lord, the God of your ancestors, and do his will. Separate yourselves from the peoples around you and from your foreign wives. This was a tall order that required radical obedience. But the people responded well. You are right. We must do as you say. They asked for time to obey because of the poor weather and the extent of their sin. Ezra agreed and selected men who were family heads to investigate each case. The book of Ezra ends with a list of people who had sinned. Boy, imagine having your name and your sin memorialized in this way. What an embarrassment. What a horrible thing. Well, it may feel like the book of Ezra ends unsatisfactorily. And while we have witnessed God's great acts on behalf of his people, the book closes with a list of sinners. Be assured, however, that these are sinners who repent. So there is still hope for Israel. And that's good news.
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1: I just want to take a minute to say thank you. 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
5: Oh boy, we're going to have a nice day today. I know there's some scattered fog, but once it's out of here, we've got nice sunshine. All those leaves that are changing, they're going to shine bright. 75, at least around 75 for a high today. Tonight, then, mostly cloudy, a low of 48. A little chillier, more fall-like for Thursday, but not bad. 61 with sunshine tomorrow as well. Right now, we've got scattered fog. Specifically, we're seeing some in St. Cloud at 63. Some mist in Princeton. Let's see. Sun's popping out in Walker. Right now, we're looking at Painesville with some fog in 61. And let's see here. One more. Pine River is at 62 degrees. So everybody's hovering right around 60, lower 60s, dealing with some fog. And the sun's popping out in a few places already, too. So that's good news.

0: like that lyric, we have a reason to breathe because we've found Jesus. He's the reason for everything we do. Nothing more important than knowing him as Savior and committing your life to him. Amen. By the way, that's Katie Nicole. It's called I Found Jesus. Hey, it's been over 60 years. Hear Mornings on the Word with Dave and Amy, by the way. It's been over 60 years since Julie Andrews broke into song in the rolling hills of Salzburg, Austria, and introduced us to the Sound of Music. The Sound of Music was released over 60 years ago in 1965. How do you not love this flick? It was about the Von Trapp family's escape from the Nazis and the fascination of the story and the music of this movie really has endured through all the generations since its release, again, over 60 years ago. Sound of Music Salzburg has opened, and what is that? Well, it's on the grounds of the 17th century Hellbrunn Palace in Salzburg, and the museum features over 450 items, including props, costumes, and sound recordings from the movie.
1: To laugh like a brook when it trips and falls.
0: There are exhibits related to the real Von Trapps as well.
1: To sing through the night.
0: So if you ever get to Salzburg, now there's a museum. Or, you know, just watch the music. Watch the movie. Listen to the music.
1: When my heart is low.
0: Oh, I could keep listening to it. I know you could too. If you've never seen it, maybe you haven't. Check it out. Sound of Music, Julie Andrews. Just amazing.
2: I'm

0: Heavy sanctions and a blockade have crippled agriculture in Cuba. Farmers historically relied on imported fertilizer, seeds, and fuel. Now they're forced to import 80% of the food in Cuba, but there's a lifeline in a unique U.S. trade exception. U.S. cargo ships are now delivering goods to Cuba. How does that work when there's a trade embargo and sanctions? It's an exception called support for the Cuban people. It began as a way to send back aid to family members in Cuba, but now entrepreneurs have seized the opportunity, and the flow of goods is a welcome lifeline. But it's not enough to alleviate food scarcity. Without the money to pay for it, the average Cuban benefits little. And yet, an amazing story is unfolding. The Cuban church is rising up, giving out of their little in the name of Jesus to care for the vulnerable around them. Would you pray today for these churches in Cuba? I'm David Wolin at haventoday.org.
1: What do you pray when the pain doesn't go away? 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
1: Glenna writes from personal experience. 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

song. No, I know it was. That said, Earth has no sorrow that heaven can't heal, no matter what you've been through. We've just seen too much of what God can do.

0: Hey, we're gonna be there tomorrow, aren't we?
1: We are. So don't forget, if you signed up for the ministry brunch, show up.
0: Please.
1: We've got food for you, and we're happy to have you there. And that's tomorrow at 10:30 at the Northern Pacific Center.
0: I'm so excited that Dust to Clay is providing worship for us.
1: I know. Isn't that awesome?
0: Oh, it's going to be so fun. So, yeah, if you signed up, please show up. 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
2: Welcome to Breakpoint, a daily look at an ever-changing culture through the lens of unchanging truth. For the Colson Center, I'm John Stone Street. Last year in the U.S., advertisers spent over $400 billion trying to convince you to buy stuff you probably don't even want. In many cases, their ads make us feel an artificial need and then sells us a solution. In his new book, Reflecting the Sun, How to Mirror Jesus, author and professor Dr. Thaddeus Williams points out that the message of the cross does not need a slick ad campaign. Here's Dr. Williams.
3: We live in a consumer culture, largely the legacy of a Chicago ad man named Leo Burnett, whom Time magazine branded the Sultan of Sell, ranking him among the top 100 most influential people of the 20th century. According to Time, Burnett was obsessed with finding visual triggers that could effectively circumvent consumers' critical thought. This mastermind behind the Jolly Green Giant, the Pillsbury Doughboy, the Marlboro Man, and Tony the Tiger, he hailed the triumph of visual form over carefully reasoned argument. Advertising has been famously defined as the science of arresting human intelligence long enough to get money from it. Leo Burnett was the Isaac Newton of that science. Now, to grasp the scope of Burnett's legacy on our culture, take a guess at how many advertisements the average American is exposed to within a typical 24-hour period. 100? 1,000? 10,000? In the late 1990s, researchers found the number 16,000. That's nearly 6 million simple, memorable, inviting, fun things each year clamoring over the voice of reason. And that was before the global explosion of social media and the smartphone revolution. Today, you can hardly check in on your friends without being bombarded by ads for magical supplements that promise an Olympian body without the inconvenience of exercise. Jesus, by contrast, does not arrest the intelligence of his challengers or circumvent our critical thought. He was not the Leo Burnett of the first century. When Jesus says, "Love God with all of your mind," he is not only history's greatest giver of that great commandment, he is also history's greatest keeper of the great commandment. When Pharisees accuse him of casting out devils by Satan's power, he uses the logic of reductio ad absurdum to reduce their charges to absurdity in Matthew 22, 41-46. He uses argumentum a fortiori, argument from the stronger reason, to prove that it is lawful to heal on the Sabbath in John 7, 21-24. He uses modus ponens, or the way of affirmation, to vindicate his messianic claims in Matthew 11, 3-6. So unlike 6 million plus ads we face each year, the teachings of Jesus are full of mind-engaging, meaningful content. Logic is part of how a mind that fully loves God functions. Read good books. Think deep thoughts to the glory of God. Learn to spot bad arguments and build good arguments. Maybe consider joining the Colson Fellows program to upgrade your theological and worldview training. Love God with all your mind, like Jesus did. It's not a divine suggestion, it's a command.
2: That was author and professor Dr. Thaddeus Williams. 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For the Colson Center, I'm John Stone Street with Breakpoint.
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1: That's Jason Gray here, Mornings on the Word with Dave and Amy, and teams up with Saint Is Real.
2: Yeah.
1: On that one. I was saying off the air to Amy, he must be writing
2: music constantly?
1: All the time.
2: Yeah. You know, they did that together at Rural Fest.
1: Oh, they did? Oh, yes. See, I missed when Jason
2: Gray was
1: there.
2: Yeah. Mm, yeah.
1: Oh, shoot. They did it together?
2: They did.
1: Oh, my goodness gracious. Rats. All right. Someone's got to have audio somewhere, huh?
2: I'm sure.
1: Hey, listen, we've come across a comedian or two from time to time.
2: Occasionally.
1: And we've got another one. I think we had him on one other time. His name is Ryan Hamilton. You know, it's that brand of, is it called self-deprecating humor? Does that work?
2: Yes.
1: That really makes you laugh. And as he delivers his comedy, I wish you could see the look on his face. That's about 50% of what makes him funny. And he admittedly, listen to this now. And this is what I first thought of when I looked at him. And he admits it. He looks like Howdy Doody. And if you don't know who Howdy Doody is, Google.
2: Red hair.
1: Yeah, freckles.
2: Freckles.
1: Bronze cheeks and nose. Mm-hmm. He looks like Howdy Doody.
2: Right.
1: Anyway, so if you don't know who that is, that goes way back. Just Google Howdy Doody, okay, and you'll see what we're talking about. Anyway, Ryan Hamilton is from small town middle America. He says you can take the man out of the country, but you can never take the country out of the man.
3: I'm from Idaho, and that is a typical reaction. I look like where I'm from, don't I? Even in Canada, I look like I'm from Idaho. I mean, you don't look at me right away and go, that guy's from Idaho. But when I say I'm from Idaho, everybody goes, that makes sense.

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You are not in this alone. It's Phil Wickham. The battle belongs to God. Mornings on the Word with David Amy. Enjoy sunshine. It's going to get to all of us eventually. In a high near 75. A little cooler tomorrow with a high of 65, but still sunshine for tomorrow. Have an amazing Wednesday. See you back here bright and early tomorrow morning at 6 o'clock.

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1: I'm Ruth Kramer with Mission Network News. Coming up, Christians in Yemen are facing a new crisis. The details in a moment. And then later, hope shines brightly in Nepal's disaster zone. We'll explain what's happening and how you can help. But first, southwestern Yemen was a hotspot last weekend in the fight between Yemen's Saudi-backed government and the Iran-backed Houthis. Earlier this month, the Houthis gained control of Yemen's west coast and the Bab el-Mandeb Strait. Todd Nettleton with the Voice of the Martyrs USA says that with all the players in the conflict, ultimately,
2: it's about influence and control. And the people of Yemen, especially the man on the street, is caught in between these different forces.
1: According to Yemen's UNICEF representative, more than 146,000 people have been displaced since July, when Saudi Arabia and the Houthis exchanged fire. The UN also estimates that in recent years, almost 5 million people have been displaced by conflict, disaster, and economic collapse in the country. If you're a Christian, there's another layer that Nettleton wants you to remember. You have family in Yemen.
2: Yes, there's, you know, Sunni and Shia, but there are also Christians. Now, they are a tiny, tiny minority within the country, and they are, as the scriptures say, hard-pressed on every side.
1: Pressure for new believers comes first from Muslim family and then local authorities. Pray for supernatural wisdom on who they share the hope of Jesus with.
2: Literally, that conversation can lead to your death, or it can lead to an opportunity to share the gospel.
1: Next, water and mosquito-borne illnesses are rising throughout India on the heels of monsoon season. Manipur State had a delay to the start of school in August because so many kids were sick. John Podaiti says Bibles for the World operates a small Christian hospital in Manipur.
3: Every year we expect typhoid outbreaks, cholera outbreaks, and sometimes malaria. But this year has been really unique in a negative way that we've experienced an outbreak of dengue fever.
1: Carried by mosquitoes, the dengue virus causes high fever, severe body aches, and fatigue. Christian doctors and nurses offer prayer alongside tangible care as the 70-bed hospital serves about 300 patients in a typical week. During an outbreak, that number soars.
3: Our little district has had over 1,500 cases of dengue. Our hospital has literally been filled beyond capacity with patients up and down every hallway with makeshift IV stands and things like that.
1: The hospital lacks personnel as well as equipment.
3: Oftentimes we're coming up short with trained medical professionals, especially specialists. Right now we don't have a cardiologist in the entire district.
1: Ask God to fill in the gaps in supplies and care providers. And a month after Nepal's glacial mountain collapse, thousands of Nepali people are still missing and natural disasters continue to strike the country. In the midst of chaos and pain on the ground, Mega Voice is sending the hope of the gospel to people in need. Matt Copeland with Mega Voice tells us.
4: There are several partners that we're hearing from on the ground about the desperate need because of the tragedy that's just happened for the word of God to be brought to them so that they could find peace and hope in the word through this suffering.
1: Donors have come together and raised funds to send solar-powered lights or life lights that can be used amid electricity issues, as well as playing audio Bibles. And while food, water, and shelter are critical physical needs, Copeland says that giving people scripture is also critical.
4: What we're directly involved with is providing the Word of God in their heart languages. This is the area that we focus on and can help.
1: Nepali people are spiritually seeking.
4: Their hearts are open. There's hunger for it. They're receptive. They're wanting to hear, and many are receiving.
1: Pray that out of this tragedy, Nepali people would hear the gospel and come to a saving knowledge of Jesus. 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I'm Ruth Kramer.
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8: You know, we hear stories all the time about arguments that go on in churches, and there's a term called a church split, and that's a terrible thing to go through. We have people in our church who came to Shadow Mountain after the awful experience of going through a divisive, terribly disunified situation in their former church, and it hurts, and often hurts for a long time. Almighty God never intended that to be. Jesus Christ died that we might be one in Him. And in the book of Ephesians, He makes it clear that unity in the faith is important. So today we finish up what we started yesterday in a discussion of the oneness of faith. Hey, we want to give a shout out to our friends in Canada. You know, Turning Point is on the radio and on television in many countries around the world and in many languages around the world. But we have a special affinity with our friends in Canada. They're so close by, and they're so faithful to the Word of God, so many wonderful followers of the Lord in Canada. And I just want to let all of you know that it's important for us to communicate to you that when you give to Turning Point, you're giving to Turning Point Canada, and that your money stays in Canada to support the many stations that carry Turning Point throughout your nation. The money doesn't come across the border to help us. In fact, on many occasions, we have helped Canada get started in some of the marketplaces where Turning Point now is doing so well. We love the Canadian brethren. We know sometimes there's a misunderstanding about that. So periodically, I'm just going to mention it to you so you know that you can give with confidence in Canada, knowing that your money stays there to help the Canadian people learn the Word of God and follow Jesus Christ. Here is part two of the oneness of our faith. If you go to Rome today, one of the buildings that still is pretty much intact is the Pantheon. Now, let me take that apart. The word pan means all, and theos means God. The Pantheon is a place for all gods. And if you walked into that building, you would see shelves where the different pagan gods have been placed. And when the Romans would go and fight against another nation, they would bring back captives when they won, but they would also bring back all of their gods. Guess what they did with them? They put them in their Pantheon. The Romans had this deal. If you get enough gods, there's going to be one there for everybody and for everything you're going through. Go find the god for this and god for that. The problem is, there's only one God. Now, let me ask you this question. Do you know why the Christians were killed by the Romans? Romans were angry at Christians because they were Christians. In fact, the Romans were very accepting of other religions based upon their Pantheon. But the Romans came to the Christians who said Jesus Christ is our Lord, and they wanted to put their Lord in the Pantheon, and the Christians said, we're not putting our God on the same shelf with Jupiter and Juno. No, He's one Lord. He's not among many lords. He's not going in the Pantheon. And they fed the Christians to the lions. They fed the Christians not because they were Christians, but because they said there is one Lord. I need to tell you, that's a hard saying today. Everybody wants to be, you know, kind and let's all get along and all that. And your God is as good as my God. No, I mean, I hate to say this, but the Bible doesn't teach that. The Bible says that there's one Lord. One Lord. That's it. The Bible says there's one man between God and us, and that man is Christ Jesus. And Jesus Himself said this. He said, I am the way, I am the truth, I am the life. Now, in case you don't understand that, He added another sentence. No man comes to the Father except through me. You say, isn't that kind of hard line? Well, I just want to be what the Bible says I should be. The Bible says that's true. There are not many religions that lead to the same place. If you want to go to heaven, you have to find Jesus Christ and accept Him as your Savior. He is the only way to heaven. And the Bible says when you're a Christian and you come to grips with that, now you can celebrate the fact that you're in one body with all the other Christians. You got one Holy Spirit living in your heart. You got one hope that heaven is coming, and you have one Lord, the Lord Jesus Christ, who is, the Bible says, one day every knee will bow and every tongue confess that Jesus Christ is Lord to the glory of God the Father. We have one Lord. Amen? So, then he says, we have one faith. Oh, you say, Pastor, there are many faiths. No, that's not what he's talking about. He's saying, as Christians, we have one faith. What is our faith? We have this book that instructs us to do what we need to do. This book will tell you how to get to heaven, and it will also tell you how to get along on your way to heaven. This is God's book of instruction. You want to know how to live the Christian life, you got to read this book. You want to know how to be successful and prosperous as a Christian businessman, you got to read this book. You want to be a good, godly Christian parent, you'll find some great things in this book. All the things you need to be a Christian is in your book, the Bible, and that's your faith. And there's only one. I mean, there's a lot of different versions of the Bible, like the King James and the New King James and the New International. I preach from the New King James. And people ask me, why do I do that? And I tell them, because I want to. This is the Bible I read. I grew up on the King James, and when my father was in the last years of his life, he was on the committee that drafted the New King James, getting rid of some of the words that antiquity has lost meaning for. And I've loved this translation of the Bible. I don't say there aren't any others, but this is what I study when I'm trying to figure out what is my faith. And Jude tells us that our faith has been once for all delivered to the saints. What does that mean? We have everything God wants us to know. If somebody comes along and says to you, I know this is not in the Bible, Pastor. Whoa. If it's new, it's not true when it comes to your faith. Because God has said everything he's going to say about our faith in between the two covers of this book we call the Bible. So he says there's one body. If you're a Christian, you're in this universal church. There's one Holy Spirit. The third person of the Trinity lives within your heart if you're a Christian. There's one hope. If you believe what God says, you know that one day you're going to go to heaven. If he comes back before you die, you're going up in the rapture. If he comes back after you die, you're going up in the resurrection. And he says there's one Lord, not many, just one. And there's one faith, that's the Bible. And there's one baptism, and boy, I'm going to stop here and talk to you for a minute. You're probably thinking there's many kinds of baptisms. Maybe you come from a different tradition. You know, I know of several kinds of baptism. Some people get sprinkled, and some people get poured. They actually pour water on them. And some people are dunked. That's what they call our baptism. And you know what? Back in the Midwest, there are some churches that practice this doctrine, triune immersion. You know what that is? Triune means three. When you get baptized once for the Father, once for the Son, and once for the Holy Spirit, you come out dried as a prune, but you get baptized. Now, baptism is a very important thing, and I'm not making light of it at all. I remember when I first started in the ministry, I discovered that there are a lot of things I needed to know that they didn't teach me in seminary. Nobody ever taught me to baptize anybody. I mean, I feel sorry for the first people I baptized. Well, I want to tell you about this woman who was the first lady I ever baptized. I don't think she'd get mad at me because we joke about this now since we still know each other. She was the thinnest woman I ever met in my life. I mean, she was absolutely almost not there. But I didn't understand. When you put people in the water, you got to bring them back up, and her feet wouldn't go down. They floated on top. Ladies and gentlemen, I floated her out of the baptistry to the other side. She'll never let me forget that, ever. I remember baptizing a guy that I had led to Christ. He was a former football player. He weighed 350 pounds. When I put him in the water displacement baptized the whole choir. I mean, it was unbelievable. So I've been through some baptism experiences. Now, baptism is so important in the Bible because it's the first command that is given to every person who becomes a Christian. And it is also commanded when you preach, go into all the world and preach the gospel, baptizing those who believe. That's what the scripture says. When I was growing up in my daddy's church, here's what they did. When it was time for a baptism, somebody would come in through this way. They had two ways. And when they got into baptism, my father would say, do you believe in Jesus? Yeah. Are you trusting him for eternal life? Yes. I baptize you in the name of the Father, Son, and Holy Spirit. And they're gone. They never said a word. But here's what I found out, ladies and gentlemen. When you got baptized in the New Testament, it was the line of demarcation for your faith. If you were just a Christian, you wouldn't get in trouble. But if you were a baptized Christian, you were a target. Because in baptism in the New Testament, they didn't baptize in a warm pool with a bunch of Christians watching. Their baptisms took place in the center of town, in a creek or a river or whatever was there, and they stood before their whole pagan culture telling them that they had become a Christian. In one Lord, they had put their faith. And from that moment on, they were targeted. But there's no reason for us not to get baptized when it's God's first word to us. You say, if I don't get baptized, am I going to heaven? Absolutely. The thief on the cross was saved. He didn't get baptized, and he went right to paradise. Baptism doesn't save you. It's the outward expression of your faith. But it's important, and we have somehow allowed it to get pushed down. I'll tell you the truth. I'd rather have one baptism in every service where a man or woman, young man or young woman, gets up and says, this is how I became a Christian, and I've come here to be baptized, than to have 50 people running through the water as fast as they can just to say they were baptized. Ladies and gentlemen, baptism is important. If you're not baptized, it doesn't mean you're a lesser quality of Christian. Some of you aren't baptized because you didn't know it was important. But the Bible says it is. If the early Christians could stand in the middle of their town and preach the gospel with their testimony in front of all the pagan people who didn't like them and ultimately wanted to kill them, by the grace of God, we can stand up in front of a bunch of our friends in the Christian church and say, I'm being baptized to tell you I am a Christian. Amen. He says there's one body, one spirit, one hope, one Lord, one faith, one baptism. And the final of the seven is one God. We are monotheists, not polytheists. We're monotheists. That means we believe in one God. Paul started his 7 points with this statement. There's a body of Christ, and he ends his statement by saying, because there's a body of Christ, there's one God. Have you ever noticed, as you study these lists of unity, what's not there? There's nothing in here about our worship style. There's nothing in here about the kind of seats we sit in. There's nothing in here about the color of carpet in the auditorium. There's nothing in here about the ethnicity of the pastor who's preaching. Here's the one I love. There's nothing in here about the age you have to be when you quit preaching. There's nothing in here about that. All of these things are incidental. We aren't going to agree about all of these things, but Paul says, here's what you need to agree about. Listen to me. You need to agree that there's one body, one spirit, one hope, one Lord, one faith, one baptism, and one God. Stay unified on those things. Disagree about everything else if you want to, but never disagree about the things which are the unity of the body of Christ, the points of unity. Now, we're almost done here, but let me not quit this until I give you some practical things that Paul wants us to know. I therefore, the prisoner of the Lord, beseech you to walk worthy of the calling with which you were called. And how do you do that? Watch this. With all lowliness and gentleness and long-suffering, bearing with one another in love, endeavoring to keep the unity of the Spirit in the bond of peace. Now, Paul gives us some really practical things to help us understand. If you want to have unity in a body, or if you want to have unity with your staff where you work, even in the secular environment, humility has to be a little bit a part of what you do. He says, do this with all lowliness. It's a phrase for humility. And the first thing we need to do to retain unity in the church is humble ourselves. Get over ourselves. Quit thinking we're the whole package. How do you like to work in a situation where somebody thinks they're the whole package? Unity starts with humility. We can't be filled with ourselves and maintain unity. We can't be puffed up. We can't think of ourselves as better than others without causing separation and discord. The Lord Jesus, we are told, humbled himself and became one of us so that he could be our leader and take us to heaven. We need to practice humility. Humility is necessary for unity in the church. One of my favorite stories, which I've shared with you before, what is so appropriate here. People have asked me on occasion, who worked for you for the shortest time since you've been a pastor? And when I tell them, I had a guy that worked for me for 15 minutes, they look at me like, you're kidding me. No, here's how it happened. Before we built this building and the other buildings here, these big buildings, we had just the buildings that were here when we got this campus. So all of our buildings

retire someplace. But he's not coming back here. I think that's kind of a silly little story. I kind of like it because nobody works for anybody for 15 minutes, but I had a short-term employee. But it's a good reminder to us, isn't it? If you're in the body of Christ, you're not looking at whether this is something that's a part of where you are in your stratus of life. We're servants. Servants serve. Do you want to know how to tell whether or not you're a servant? Let me help you. By how you act when somebody treats you like one. As soon as you do that, you'll find out, am I a servant or am I just parading around here like some big shot? Humility is critical for unity. And then he says meekness. What is meekness? Meekness is power under control. Meekness is having it all that you could just blow somebody away, but you don't. Meekness is having power that you don't always use. One time Jesus was accosted by his enemies, and in the midst of that time, he said, I could call the angels of heaven to come down here, as many as I want. But aren't you glad he didn't? Because if he'd have called the angels down here to rescue him, we wouldn't be Christians. We wouldn't be saved. Meekness is having all the power, but not always feeling like you got to demonstrate that you have all the power. Listen to me. Somebody once told me this. If you have to keep telling everybody you're the leader, you're not. You have to be the leader by who you are and how you function with humility and meekness. Have this power from God and use it sparingly when the time comes. Humility with all lowliness. Patience is the next one, with all long-suffering. If you've been a part of a church for any length of time, you know that it takes some patience because we're all different. We come from every different background, and we think about things differently, especially those ancillary things. We need to be patient with one another. Don't think, oh, I got this, and you jump off and tell everybody why they're wrong and you're right. The one I like the best in this list is the last one, forbearance. Forbearance is a word that means literally putting up with one another. Isn't that great? When you're in a body of church or organization, there has to be a certain amount of just being willing to put up with one another. I mean, some of y'all do some crazy things, but I put up with you. And I know that I say some crazy things and you put up with me. We put up with each other because way beyond all of that are the oneness things of who we are in Christ. We are one. Oh, hallelujah. Somebody says, how hard is it to do this? Well, look at verse 3 in Ephesians 4. It says, endeavoring to keep the unity of the Spirit in the bond of peace. Unity is hard to maintain. Unity takes work on the part of leadership and people in the church. You have to endeavor to do it. Sometimes I've thought during periods of my time here that endeavoring to keep the unity was the hardest thing I was doing. It was the hardest work I did. But I'm so thankful I did it. Because to have unity, you have to work at it. How many of you know we don't just naturally get along with each other? We didn't wake up one day, we're Christians, and we just, oh, yes, we're all fine. No, unity takes effort on our part. We have to work at it. I usually read a lot of books when I'm on summer break, and this book was recommended to me. It was on the New York Times bestseller list. It's a secular book, but man, was it ever a fun read. It's called Boys in the Boat, and it's the story of the 1936 University of Washington crew team. This crew team won a gold medal in the Olympics in 1936, and they were from the backwoods of Washington State. Author Daniel James Brown shows how the University of Washington built this team from kids who were raised on farms, logging towns, near shipyards, and when they started to work together, they blew away their California rivals. And they finally went and started to play the Ivy League schools known for their crew teams. One by one, they beat the Ivy League teams. And when they got to the Olympics, everybody laughed, wondered how that ever happened, and said they would never, ever win anything. But they won the Olympics in 1936, one of the most unusual things ever happened. And the book is filled with chapters about what they had to do this, and the stories of the battles they fought to win this thing. Truly a motivational book. If you want to read something, it's a good book. But Daniel Brown explained the secret to their success, and this is what he said. Races are won by crews, and great crews are carefully balanced blends of both physical and personality types. A crew, he said, that is composed entirely of 8 amped-up, overly aggressive oarsmen will often disintegrate into a dysfunctional brawl in the boat or exhaust itself before the first leg of the race has been accomplished. And he said similarly,

0: a boatload of quiet but strong introverts may never find the common core of fiery resolve that causes the boat to explode past its competitors when all seems lost. He said, good crews are good blends of personalities. Someone to lead the charge, someone to hold something in reserve, someone to pick a fight, someone to make peace, someone to think things through, someone to charge ahead without thinking. Somehow all of this has to mesh, and that's the steepest challenge, he said. It's an exquisite thing when it all comes together in just the right way. You just might win the Olympics with a team like that. And that's a good illustration of biblical unity, isn't it? The Bible says we've all been given a gift. They're not the same. There's at least 19 different gifts mentioned in the scripture that God gives to those of us who are Christians. Whatever your gift is, you bring it to the table. I bring mine to the table. One more story to help you see how this fits together. The sequoia trees that are located in California are some of the biggest trees in the world. When I go to Hume Lake, I go to this grove up there where these trees grow. You want to get on your knees and worship. It's such an amazing thing, the sequoia trees. The largest one is 275 feet tall, and it is 25 feet in diameter. It's approximately 2,500 years old, the General Sherman tree. And probably some of you have seen these trees are so large, they've gone through and carved holes in them and driven cars through the middle of the tree. I have some pictures of that. The sequoia tree is an unbelievable evidence of God. But you see, it's so different than what you think. You would think, you know, if this tree is going to survive, they must have roots that are 40 feet in the ground holding it up. The interesting thing is they don't have roots. They go down more than 6 feet. They withstand strong winds, earthquakes, fires, storms, prolonged flooding. How can something that weighs 500 tons, reaches 350 feet in the air, and lived for so many centuries keep standing with roots that only go down 6 to 10 feet? Here's the secret. Beneath the surface of these humongous, tall, statuesque trees are roots like an army of men who have joined their arms and interlocked them together. They are preventing the adversary of life from knocking them down. They don't grow by themselves. They grow in groves. The roots of a sequoia tree don't go down deep at all, but they intertwine and connect with the roots of the other trees nearby. So working together, all these incredibly tall sequoia trees create a great system of strength and stability that allows individual trees to withstand the storms of life. They join together in their root structure so that the trees are stable. I have to tell you, men and women, that's what the church is supposed to be. Bring our unity, put it in the center, get together as God's people, interlock our arms, say, bring it on, Satan. We're ready to meet the challenge, to beat the war that's coming at us. We need to learn this. We need to learn it well, because the church as it is today will not be the church as it is today too much longer unless we have a revival in America. So we better learn how to be strong for each other, to get our roots intertwined, and stand up for the unity that is ours in Jesus Christ. That is my prayer. Amen.
1: Amen. What a note for us to strike as we end this month together. Hey friends, in October we began our series on the battle for your soul, and the first 2 days will be the interview that we did on that series with Sheila Walsh. That's always a very popular show because it outlines the nature of the whole month of teaching. So don't forget to be with us tomorrow as we begin this new series together. The Battle for the Soul is a brand new book that will be available on the 6th of October in all the major bookstores. 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Have a great day.
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4: This is Ann Graham Lotz with Daily Light for Daily Living. The pressures of day-to-day responsibility, the news of crisis after crisis in our world, the problems I face within my family or ministry can have an unsettling effect. I draw encouragement from the fact that Jesus' disciples also experienced problems, pressure, and unwelcome news. Jesus understood their emotional, spiritual, and physical needs. In Mark 6:31, he said, "Come with me by yourselves to a quiet place and get some rest." I've discovered that his solution for the disciples of old is his same solution for disciples today. Listen to me. We need to have time to spend time, but I don't have any extra time to spend. So I have to make the time. I make sure that at least once a week, I draw aside with Jesus for an extended time. It's like setting my spiritual compass. That time of retreat keeps the needle of my heart and mind focused on Him, regardless of what happens during the week. This is Ann Graham Lotz.
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16: You do not put a kid who's got a broken arm, let's say they're struggling with anxiety or something already, you do not put them in a canoe to swim upstream with one paddle. They need other people on the boat to help them move that boat along the upstream of our culture today.
15: That's counselor and mom, Michelle Niedert, and she's back with us today on Focus on the Family with Jim Daly. I'm John Fuller, and thanks for joining us.
13: Yeah, John, this is such an important topic. How do we strengthen our children, particularly our girls, in this book, Strong and Secure? And Michelle's done a great job raising the right issues for us as parents to be kind of over the target on, right? A girl's identity, her sense of self-worth, her relationship with Christ, all kind of the foundations so that the other things culture will throw at them can be managed in those contexts. And if you didn't listen to the broadcast last time, get the app. It's the best way to do it. 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Mm-hmm. But I'm looking forward to today. We're going to continue the discussion with Michelle and talk more about securing your daughter's spiritual well-being, emotional well-being, and physical well-being.
15: Mm-hmm. Yeah, I really liked how she framed it in terms of helping our kids grab on to the Father heart of God, and He's our source. Now, you mentioned the book, Jim, and we have it. It's called Strong and Secure, 100 Devotions for Young Women. And as a listener, you can learn more about Michelle and this devotional on our website.
13: Michelle, welcome back.
16: Thanks.
13: It's good to have you with us again to continue this discussion. You know, I feel like my whole parenting experience is just kind of in my brain, things I need to remember to do, kind of a creation of a list, I guess, is how I would express it. Make sure we're reading the Word together, and we did that when the boys were younger more often. Now it's in their 20s. I'm sending them more scripture every few days. Hey, this caught my attention. Here's why. Thought it might apply to you. So you've got to find ways to keep bringing the Word in front of your young people, whatever age, high school or college, I think. What do you do to try to keep that connection spiritually, especially with your daughter at a distance? She's in college, but your son's still at home.
16: Yeah. Yeah. I think it is. The other day, Nolan came in and he was just overwhelmed. Uh-huh. He had woken up late and he needs uniform shorts, and we don't know what happened to him, but they weren't in the house. And
13: gym bag.
16: And so we do think maybe the gym bag, he runs track right now. And so, but he just woke up in a mood. Now, and this is what I want to tell parents. This is why you stay grounded while your kids are having that mood. And it was a little tough. I was up that morning, and by the grace of God, I had already listened to some scripture. Uh-huh. And so I said to him, as he was in my room, kind of frantically looking, I said, I got you. You need to go take your shower. But before you do, I just said, Alexa, open the Bible app and read us the word of the day. And we just listened to that together. And he was like, Mom, how did you know that was going to fit? And I said, well, I happened to hear it a couple minutes ago. So I had already done that that day.
13: Then
16: he went up and took a shower. We did not find the shorts, so we had to get to school early to borrow some out of Lost and Found. Borrow, I use lightly. And so we got there. And on the way there, he said, Mom, thank you for staying so calm when I was so upset.
13: So he noticed.
16: He noticed that I was a spiritual extension cord of God's peace to him in the midst of that difficult time. And he expressed some gratitude, which is rare. That doesn't happen all the time. But I will tell you, I think that is so important. And then I looked at him and I said, now I know I need to pray you find shorts when you get inside there, but how else can I pray for you today? And he's like, I got a test. I think I'm ready, but I got a test. And I'm like, okay, thanks. And so I think especially with my daughter far away, I ask her a lot, how can I pray for her? Sometimes I will notice things and I will, you know, you got to be careful with that so you don't sound like you're preaching at them or mm-hmm. correcting them, because kids take advice as criticism in this when they're in college. Yeah. And I think it's really important that we be aware of that. So I think we continue to share God's word. If God lays a scripture on your heart, I love, especially they like the memes. So they like you to find the photo with the scripture and share it with them. And so I do that a lot with them as well. I say a lot in the office to people who are not believers that hope deferred will make the heart sick. In fact, that's how kids, a lot of times teenage girls end up depressed, is they're struggling with some anxiety or some external pressure. And then they all of a sudden think they can fix it and they try to fix it and then they can't fix it. They try to get their friends to help them fix it. And then their hope gets deferred and it makes their heart sick. And they end up sometimes even clinically depressed because of it. So I think we can weave that scripture in. But if we're going to do that, we as parents have to be in that word, mm-hmm. knowing that word, letting it come. I really believe it's meant to breathe life in and through us.
13: Yeah.
16: I do have some parents who are reading this devotional themselves. I had a mom ask me, how could I use this devotional? Because I don't think my daughter will read it when I give it to her in college. I said, what if you look through it? Because I'm writing about the difficulties teens are facing and young adults that we treat in our counseling center all the time. What if it just gave you words to say and questions to ask? And she came back to me and said, I've had the best conversations with my daughter. I didn't realize one of her friends was going through a bad breakup and how much a bad boyfriend can affect you. And so she learned some of the topics that they're living through better,
13: yeah.
16: especially when it's your first. Your first is always difficult.
13: Yeah. Let me take us back to that reaction when your son was kind of out yeah. of sorts. Because, yeah. and I think it's really important, because the other response, I'd like to describe it and then have you respond to it. Because in that environment, you as the parent can be sucked in, and you now are anxious about mm-hmm. the poor planning that your teen has displayed, and it's pushing your buttons.
16: Oh, it is. Like, not only that, like, I didn't train him well enough. He's disorganized. What's wrong with him? Why can't he keep up with his stuff? That's the wrong response in a crisis moment for a parent to give, even though it's running through our heads, right?
13: That's the hook. Yes. How do you back out of that frenzy as the parent and not fall for the bait? And I'm not saying your teen is baiting you per se, no. but they're in a frenzy and you have to be the adult in the room, like you did.
16: Yeah.
13: But if you are more easily prone as a parent to get into the fray emotionally and go, well, why didn't you plan? You know, I'm busy. I've got all this going on today. I don't have time to look for your shorts. That's your job, not my job. Mm-hmm. And this ends up in conflict rather than shalom.
16: You're God's right. And that's peace. Probably what would have happened. I had two clients cancel that morning by the grace of God. So I wasn't getting ready for work like I normally am at the same time he's getting ready for school. So on a typical day, I'd be like, Nolan, I don't have time for this. I've got to get my own makeup on and get in the car right. and stuff like that. So there, I think that's reality. I think, though, that we want to try as much as we can to, I don't think it's their bait. I think it's the bait of the enemy.
13: I would agree.
16: Right? Yeah. Causing, trying to cause destruction in our lives. And let me say this. There are days that that would have been more my response. And you know what you do then? And let me say this, guys, as I'm dealing with kids who hear other kids talk about their parents, and they're coming back with parental resentments and complaints, if you want to prevent that, then you tell them it was a bad day and you're sorry. You both had a bad day and yeah. you commiserate together and you apologize for the fact that you didn't do any better job than them of regulating your own emotions. But I think the thing that I think about more than the list, because I know I'm a list person too, I am learning to get out of the list. And this is part of dialectical behavioral therapy and mindfulness, and that is being present. Mm-hmm. It grounds people. And I am learning that in the midst of the frenzy of the shorts, what's more important is my presence than how we look to the school, how he looks in the midst of this. And that's the other thing I think I've really learned. I have learned that, so what if you have to pay for an ID badge? It's not the end of the world. Sometimes we as parents, when our kids are showing their character weaknesses, just like we do in our marriages, we globalize those weaknesses and we awfulize them. Those are terms for cognitive distortions. And we make them bigger deals than they really are. I think we approach our kids, what I see in Jesus' life, with his messy disciples, and they are messier than us, our kids, I think, when I really get in and read those gospels, he continuously extends compassion, accountability, but compassion. And you know what? My mom had to run my tennis skirt up to school, you know, when I was a kid. I relate to that.
13: What goes around comes around.
16: I had those messy moments. I can't find my keys some morning. And so I think sometimes we even have a greater intolerance for the things we see in our kids that are inside us as weaknesses. We wish we could correct that. And that is God's job. That is not our job to do. It is God's job to see if he can break that generationally in the next generation. And he does that by the Spirit being stronger in them, not by us working harder at making sure the shorts are there.
13: You know, another example that you had about presence, and we touched a little bit on this last time, but to explore it a little bit more, because it's so critical, because so much connection is made in this idea of presence, because that's where there's a calming effect for your child, which is a good thing. But you would tuck your son in at night, I think, maybe your daughter too, and in this case, tickle his back, I think was an example.
16: No, not exactly. Okay, so here's the thing. We are so good with the God, I feel sad generation, the little preschoolers. We tuck our kids in, we wind them down at night. Uh-huh. But here's why we're seeing anxiety in 10-year-olds. Because they go to soccer practice and they do all this stuff and we're rolling them into bed to just try to get them to sleep and we're tired too. And then they lay in that bed and all the anxious thoughts have time to crowd in. And so I think it's really important for us as parents, as they get older, to still take that moment. And what I have done is, and this is part of somatic healing therapy. I didn't even know that because that didn't exist when I started this. I had a friend who was a massage therapist, and she taught me the importance of healing touch and relaxing touch. So I have rubbed my kids' back. Just real gently, not full on muscles, but at times I have, and here's why. Sometimes I will touch my kid's back, and let me tell you a great example of this that ended up being a very spiritual moment for us. One night, so when your kids get past the age of elementary school and you're tucking them in, sometimes they have to come tuck you in because you're in bed before them when they get to this high school age. Yes. And college age, especially when she was home from college. She so outlasts me now. So then, but I said to her, when you go to bed, come say goodnight to me, you know, still. And so she came in one night and she was in high school and I was rubbing her back and I'm like, oh my goodness, your neck is like a knot. And she said to me, I'm so stressed. I have this due, this due, this due. And okay, we talked about the list, right? My first thought was, yeah, and I watched you watch a show, drink your coffee, go with your friend. You know, she's mobile by then. She had time to do it. But that is not the time to bring that up. In that moment, when your kid is about to go upstairs and try to get the rest of it done, I said, can I pray for you? Can I just pray that God would give you focus and make it faster and just have the grace to help you out like I need when I'm under a book deadline, if I'm honest, yeah. You know, some of you relate to that. And so I prayed over her. I looked at my email one last time before I went to bed and an email popped in from one of the teachers and said, I don't know why, but I'm going to postpone this test. I just have a bad feeling about it. I don't think you guys are going to be ready. And I thought, oh my gosh, God answered our prayers. Right. Well, I mean, we got to experience God in the moment. And she came popping downstairs real quick and goes, Mom, did you see it? Mm. And I was like, isn't that amazing? We got to experience God together in that moment. Mm. So I think there's lots of things we can do as parents just to really, it's called attunement in the psychological world. And what it means is fully paying attention. And we do this as therapists, not only to what somebody's saying, but all the nonverbal cues, because we know 93% of everything that's communicated is nonverbal. Mm. I think there's a lot of things like that that we as parents can work on that breed real strong connection with our kids. I think it's something for us to become aware of ourselves. I think it's good for us to learn to attune to our own bodies and help ask God to make us aware of that. I ask God to make me aware of things that the unseen. Doesn't scripture talk about that, to focus on the unseen? So I want to see in my kids' lives the unseen that they're not talking to me about through their bodies, and then through the spirit, because there are spiritual battles, which you referenced earlier in the last episode, Jim, that our kids are battling, that I want to participate in the warfare of in their lives.
15: Yeah. That's Michelle Niedert, and she's our guest today on Focus on the Family with Jim Daly, covering some of the principles in her excellent book, Strong and Secure, 100 Devotions for Young Women. This really is a great tool for you to use, as she indicated earlier, even if your child isn't going to use it with you. But go through this book with your child, strengthen those bonds, and help them rely more on the Lord. Get a copy from us when you call 800, the letter A in the word family, or stop by focusonthefamily.com/broadcast.
13: You know, Michelle, one of the things that we can fail our children with is our inability to listen intently. And you speak about that very expressly. I think because we're moving fast, it's not a guilt statement. It's just in my head, in my list, remember to slow down and really listen, which for me as an extrovert, I'm assuming that might be true for you. It's one of the hardest things for us to get a hold of, because we want to keep moving and really to be still so we can hear the other person, in this case, our children. So listening to the body, that's great, observing those things, but then actually listening to what they say rather than doing the lecture. It's really hard because we've done life and, you know, we were 17. We were 25. We kind of know the game. We know what's going on. We know what's best for you. But how do you listen and bite your tongue not to just spew advice? Which, you know, sometimes advice is good, but it's a different role as your kids get older, even in teen years. So how do you do that? How do you listen intently?
16: So I think the first thing you do is you listen with your eyes. Mm-hmm. And that gets back to that pivot we talked about in the episode with the screens.
13: Yep.
16: So we need to put our eyes on them. And some of us are doers and we're busy doing. And I think one thing we need to accept is sometimes our kids are going to tell us stuff we might even be, gosh, can I say it, a little bored as we're listening? And so I think, but we need to accept that and do that well. And here's what I think we do next. You know, in this stage of life, this older teen, young adult stage, we are no longer teachers, we are coaches. And coaches ask great questions. So if I were to tell a parent, how do you become equipped in this stage? More than anything is, don't learn the scripture, ask them what scripture they would use in this situation. Mm-hmm. Don't give them advice, ask them what they think they might consider doing. And so I think you listen and then you question, not with like an intent to dissect, but I think you question with curiosity. And it's not an interrogation thing. It's more of a like, I'm unwrapping a present and you're the present and I want to get to know all the details of my present. Mm-hmm. And so when I have a teenager in my office, that's what it's like. But I think I take that same skill and I apply it to my kids. This is a gift from God that's unfolding before my very eyes and developing. And young adulthood, they're not done. You know, my 18-year-old's got 6 years left of brain development, or up to 8. That brain's only a third of the way done. So I'm curious about what's still developing there. And so I think asking the questions, she has a boyfriend. How's it going? What's been good lately? What's been hard lately with that relationship? And I think when we ask, and then sometimes we just say, I'm glad you shared that with me. That's something I can pray about. Mm-hmm. Instead of coming back with, well, let me, you know, I'm an expert, right, in relationships. I mean, I've been trained by John Townsend and Henry Cloud on boundaries. I can tell you what's healthy and what's toxic and what's narcissistic. And one time I did say to her, I said, sometimes I want to make sure that, and this is where, how I think you do it where you're showing them that you're for them when you do give the advice. I wonder a lot. I said, I'm wondering if he is balancing his own life with your life. He just seems to be around a lot. Now, what I really said is that relationship seems to be getting awfully close, right? But I did it in such a way it sounded like a question.
13: Mm-hmm.
16: I didn't make an observation or a judgment. And she said to me, I love it. She said, you know, I've been thinking about that too, Mom. I think I probably need to talk to him a little bit about that. I felt a little bit about that. And I'm glad you noticed it. Some other people have noticed it. I think it's hard. because I want to feel connected. And, you know, she sometimes hasn't. And we're navigating hard things with our kids. A lot of parents I know who are listening to this, you're so jealous because you wish your kid would talk to you like this, right? And I've read a lot of books like How to Listen So Your Teen Will Talk and Talk So Your Teen Will Listen. I think there's a lot of things we can pick up in skills with that ourselves as parents. But I think the biggest thing is set your agenda aside and try to learn more about theirs.
13: Yeah, that's good. That's really good. You know, right at the end here, we need to, I think, emphasize this idea of identity because it's so crucial, especially again to our daughters. And strong and secure, you've inclined it to the daughters in our families.
16: Yes.
13: I think it's one of the reasons that so many kids coming from Christian homes go off to college and kind of lose it.
16: Yeah.
13: Because they've been under, you know, good guidelines, solid parenting parameters, those kinds of things. Now, all of a sudden, they've been taught the do nots, but they don't understand why. And they go into this college environment and drinking is available and partying is available and other things are available. So their ability to discern is not as strong as it could have been. So in that context, wrapped in identity, how do we get our daughters in the best position possible? Right here at the end, this is the million-dollar question.
16: Yeah, here we go.
13: To survive that environment, not just survive, but to thrive as a believer in Christ and to do well.
16: Mm-hmm. Okay, so first of all, I think it's more about the do's than the do nots, and we focused on that. I think it's also, I changed my mind about this. I didn't want my kids to date in high school, but then I realized I wanted them to have their first breakup under my roof. Mm-hmm. So we started loosening the parameters in the last couple of years. My parents, when I asked them their biggest parenting mistake with me, they but told me, like when I was a young therapist, I asked them this, that they thought you hold on and then you drop them off. And actually, my mom said we should have let one. We did a better job with your brothers and sisters. You fought so hard against our grip because we didn't let one finger go every year until you were ready to go.
13: That's a good
16: So
13: good
16: I think
13: metaphor.
16: That's a, yeah, my parents were wise people and learned from their mistakes, I think, as they went along. And so I think that's part of it. I think, though, this identity piece is formulated partially with what we can do. But I will tell you this, and we didn't quite get to this. I read Bound by Honor as a 22-year-old therapist, and I took that to heart, the value of a mentor, because I am a product of the mentors of the kingdom, of the church through high school and college. And so I hired a vocal coach for my daughter that I didn't really care how good her voice turned out. This was a 20-something-year-old woman of God who was way cooler than I was, who spoke truth in my daughter's life and would share things. My daughter would share things with her she wasn't sharing with me. Mm-hmm. And so I think if you want to line this up well, identity's got to come from a lot of different sources. And I think it's got to come from the youth leaders. I think sometimes it comes from Christian coaches and other believers in their lives. I think it also comes from making sure they have, and this was something I really prayed hard about, is that when her roommate is a pastor's daughter and a dedicated believer. And you know what? They did not pick each other that way. They picked each other because they love thrifting, coffee, and Jesus. And Jesus was third on that list as they looked. And neither was a cheerleader. And no offense to those who are cheerleaders. I was Miss Peppy of the Year, but that's not my daughter's thing. So she probably was done living with me. And that's what I think, especially if your kids are not going off to a Christian university, how are they going to find the other believers in their school? So that, let me tell you what you don't do with a kid. And I think this is getting harder and harder in our culture today. You do not put a kid who's got a broken arm, let's say they're struggling with anxiety or something already, you do not put them in a canoe to swim upstream with one paddle. They need other people on the boat to help them move that boat along the upstream of our culture today. Mm. It takes a whole rowing crew. Especially maybe your kid's got both arms. It still takes that. And that is, I think, a huge part of this, is what campus ministry are they going to be involved in? Where are they going to plug in so that they can swim that stream? And here's the other thing that we have to do. We can't own their behavioral choices for them when they're younger. I think we start letting them fail early while they're under our roofs, so they're not so far away when disaster hits. And so I would tell any parent who's saying, no, you're not going to the dance in that skirt, let her wear the skirt and learn the lesson sometimes. It's hard. Mm-hmm. I asked her to go up and pray one time and let God handle it with her. This idea that Lynn and I have of the Father heart of God, and that's what I told her when she left to go to school. I'm going to get, you know, I said, I'm leaving, but he's not. He's always going to be with you, and he is going to carry you through this. And that's why we wrote this book, because some girl's mom didn't say that to her. Mm-hmm. And we want these young women in college to know that they are not alone. That's a lie. They may feel alone, mm-hmm. but they have a Heavenly Father who's with them. And there is community out there. Maybe it's going to take 6 Bible studies to find the right one and 3 churches, you know, but it's there for these girls. And they may get hurt sometimes, but he's going to help them heal from the hurt, and he's going to make them wiser, and they'll be more protected the next time. And maybe they're like her and the bank account is low, and he's going to provide. And we want them to begin to develop that strength and that resilience that can only come. It won't. Yeah. No parent can give that to them. Only their Heavenly Father can.
13: Yeah. Well, I think you get the passion from Michelle. Michelle, yeah. thanks for those heart tears and the mama tears that you have there. And I think you could see she is here for you. And she's written this down in a great resource, Strong and Secure. You can get a copy just by calling us, getting in touch with us and saying, I'd like to get a copy of Michelle's book. If you can make a gift of any amount, monthly, one time, doesn't matter, we'll send the book as our way of saying thank you for being part of the ministry and being able to reach back to moms that need this kind of help. So let me say in advance, thank you for helping us.
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13: Also, John, let me read this testimony that we received. Michelle, this will go right to your heart. This is a woman named Anne from Nebraska. She says, as a stay-at-home mom of 3 teenagers, this is right up your alley. I listen almost daily to your broadcast. 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Mm-hmm. She went on to say, God is really working through this ministry. You are in our prayers, and we are grateful for that. So you're going to touch Anne and many of the Anne moms out there with the message you shared with us. So thank you, Michelle, for being with us.
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5: Welcome to Johnny Erickson Tada Sharing Hope. You know, Johnny's got quite the morning routine. Here she is to tell you all about it.
6: I so enjoy sharing my everyday experiences, and it's all in hopes that what I learned from God's Word in this wheelchair is going to encourage you. This radio program, I mean the whole ministry of Johnny and Friends, is all about sharing hope through every hardship. And man, do I need God's hope, because my life is filled with hardship. I mean, just consider, okay, my get-up routine. Every morning, my get-up girl wakes me up, takes me off my breathing machine, gives me a bath, does toileting routines, straps on my corset so I can breathe, gets me dressed, helps lift me into my wheelchair. It's nearly a two-hour routine every morning, day in and day out. Now, part of that get-up routine, while I'm still in bed, involves stretching and exercising my limbs. I go through knee bends, leg lifts, hip twists, the whole deal. And after about 15 minutes of all this, the routine concludes with stretching my heel cords. So while I'm still lying flat, my get-up girl holds my foot at a 90-degree angle, gently pushes it to relax my tight Achilles tendon. This prevents foot drop. It helps my feet, you know, be flat on the foot pedals of my wheelchair. All this to say, as she works on my heel cords, I always laugh and tell her, stretch them good. I might need them if I start walking today. You never know. I might just jump out of this wheelchair and I'm going to need those heel cords to do their thing. It's kind of an offhanded joke, but down deep, we all laugh. And I confess to the Lord Jesus, if you really wanted to heal me today, just know I'm happy for you to do that, whatever you want. Now, my heel cords, for that matter, my entire paralyzed body, has not worked for as long as I can remember. After all that time, it's not like I have this urgent desire to be physically healed. Frankly, although getting up out of this wheelchair would be great, it really is far more wonderful to see how Christ has used this wheelchair to advance his gospel among disabled people around the world. That is a lot more exciting than walking. I mean, I'm like Joseph in the Old Testament, who said, after all his suffering, that God intended it for good, now that, get this, he says, quote, for the saving of many lives. Right there shows God's priority. There really are more important things in life than walking or even having use of your hands. And I'm not saying that walking wouldn't be great. It's just that not walking has provided this marvelous platform for hundreds of thousands of people with disabilities to hear about and respond to Jesus Christ. Think of all the people who have been saved as a result of this diving accident. So, there's my priority. However, I never want to be one to limit the Lord. And so, tomorrow morning, when my get-up girl stretches my heel cords, I'll say, get those feet in shape. You never know what God might be up to today. I'm so grateful that the Lord has given me freedom and joy when it comes to either walking or not walking. Lord Jesus, whatever your will is for me, I gladly receive it. And while I'm in this wheelchair, I'm going to keep partnering with your Holy Spirit to reach more people with the gospel of your grace. Oh, friend, that is a great way to live. Until that glorious day described in Malachi chapter 4, when you and I will, quote, go out and skip like calves released from the stall. Until then, I'm going to get my heel cords ready to go out and skip alongside you and all the other calves.
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8: People will let us down. Sometimes they'll do us wrong and not even care. 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
9: Forgiven people should be forgiving people. And according to Jesus, our generous and constant forgiveness of others should be the natural result of our understanding of the forgiveness that God has extended toward us. Well, they don't deserve forgiveness, do you?

0: We've all been treated unfairly. Maybe they let us down, they put us down, they kept us down. And we may have paid a dear price for it. Maybe it happened 20 years ago or 20 minutes ago. Today on A New Beginning, Pastor Greg Laurie points out what it does to us when we carry that burden of resentment. We'll look to the words of Jesus himself and find a way to set ourselves free from that bondage. We'll see forgiveness sets a person free, not the perpetrator, the victim.
1: The Lord's Prayer. Most of us know it, or at least we know parts of it. It's a prayer that is sort of behind glass. In case of emergency, pull this prayer out. And there's certainly nothing wrong with praying the Lord's Prayer verbatim, but it's more than that. It's really the words of Jesus given to us and how we can pray. Matthew 6, verse 9. I would like us all to say this out loud together. Let's see what Jesus says. Our Father, who art in heaven, hallowed be your name. Your kingdom come, your will be done on earth as it is in heaven. Give us this day our daily bread, and forgive us our debts as we forgive our debtors. And do not lead us into temptation, but deliver us from the evil one. For yours is the kingdom and the power and the glory forever. Amen. The Lord's Prayer. So how do we pray? Here's point number one if you're taking notes. We pray to a Father in heaven who loves us. We pray to a Father who art in heaven. Our Father who art in heaven. A Father who longs for communication and fellowship with us. A Father who loves to bless us. He's a generous Father. He's a good Father. Jesus said it is your Father's good pleasure to give to you the kingdom. He's not a stingy God. He's a generous God. So I come to my Father. And then I say, verse 9, hallowed be your name. Hallowed be your name. It means I set God apart in my life. In other words, he is above everything else. He is Lord of all. Because if he is not Lord of all, he's not Lord at all. When I say hallowed be your name, it means in my life and character, I'm setting Christ apart and I'm seeking to live a holy life. Point number two, when we pray, we should always ask for God's will to be done. When we pray, we should always ask for God's will to be done. Look at verse 10, your kingdom come, your will be done on earth as it is in heaven. Prayer is not getting my will in heaven, it's getting God's will on earth. Point number three, we should pray for God's kingdom to come. Your kingdom come, your will be done. Now, this is a multi-leveled request with different shades of meaning. What is the kingdom of God? It's the rule and reign of Christ in your life. Jesus said on one occasion, the kingdom of God is in the midst of you. And what he meant was, I'm here, and wherever I am, that's what the kingdom of God is. So when we're told in Matthew 6:33 to seek first the kingdom of God in his righteousness, it means put Christ first, put the will of God first, have Jesus rule and reign in your life. Sometimes we confuse man's kingdom with God's kingdom. We get very worked up about politics. Having said that, every Christian should register and vote biblically. I think it's irresponsible for Christians to not vote. It's so important. But having said that, even if your candidate does not win, the kingdom of God marches on. We can't forget that. His kingdom is more powerful than the Democratic kingdom. His kingdom is more powerful than the Republican kingdom. His kingdom is more powerful than any kingdom, and in the end, he will reign. Your kingdom come, your will be done. So it's a prayer for God's kingdom in my life, but it's also a prayer for Jesus to return to the earth. The word that he uses here for kingdom does not refer to a geographical territory, but his sovereignty and dominion. So when I'm praying, your kingdom come, I'm praying for the rule of God on earth. In other words, I'm saying, Jesus, come back really soon. I really want you to return. This should be the heart cry of every Christian. Like the Apostle John, we should say, even so, come, Lord Jesus, come back soon. And you should live in such a way that you long for and desire the return of Christ. When Jesus uses this phrase, your kingdom come, it essentially speaks of a sudden, instantaneous coming. Lord, I'm praying your kingdom comes and it comes soon. But it's also a personal request where I'm asking him to rule and reign in my life. But also, it's a request for the salvation of those that don't know the Lord. So I'm praying that the kingdom will come to people who are not Christians yet. This is why we do these Harvest Crusades. This is why we're always looking for creative new ways to get the gospel out to new people, because we want the kingdom to come in their life. But we recognize only God can bring this about. That's why we pray for it. Here's number four. We need to bring our personal needs before God. Bring our personal needs before God. Verse 11, give us day by day our daily bread. It's really an amazing thing that this all-knowing, all-powerful, omnipotent God who created the entire universe would have any interest in us personally. But he does. He cares about you. Why would he make so much of this? Why would he care about our needs? I don't know, but Job 7:17 says, what is man that you make so much of him and give him so much attention? The answer is pretty simple. I think it's because he just loves you and he loves me. And he's not going to hold something back if you need it. Give us this day our daily bread. Notice it doesn't say give us this month or this year our yearly bread. This keeps us dependent on God on a regular basis. By the way, bread was a staple in the Jewish diet at this time. They had bread with every meal. Nobody was on the keto diet back then. So they would take their bread, they would dip it in various sauces and have a meal together, not unlike what we would do with chips and salsa. By the way, don't be a double dipper. What is a double dipper? You dip the chip, you take the bite, and you come back with the same chip. No. Get that chip out of here. We want a fresh chip, right? So they would dip the bread and they would eat it together. So it was a staple. So when we say to God, give me this day my daily bread, I'm not just speaking about bread or even about food. I'm talking about everything. Lord, give me everything that I need. It's a funny thing. Back in the 60s, we used to use the word bread to speak of money. You'd walk up to someone, hey, dude, you got any bread, right? How many of you remember that? All the old people, hey. I feel like as an older person, I can mock older people, okay? So give us day to day our daily bread.
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1: 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It's a vacation with a purpose. 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
1: God Almighty has promised to answer your prayers, but that does not mean that we sit around like lazy bums and say, Lord, just provide. You know, get off your big, fat, lazy boy recliner. What did you think I was going to say? And get a job.

Give us this day our daily bread, and forgive us our sins as we forgive those who have sinned against us. Just as I need to pray for daily provision, I need to pray for daily forgiveness. You sin every day, more than you think. And I don't mean you only, I mean me. All of us do. The Bible says if we say we have no sin, we deceive ourselves and the truth is not in us. So we say, Lord, cleanse me of all sin. Forgive me my debts as I forgive my debtors. Some people don't think they need forgiveness, but they do. Everyone does. Having received that forgiveness, I should also extend it to others. Forgiven people should be forgiving people. And according to Jesus, our generous and constant forgiveness of others should be the natural result of our understanding of the forgiveness that God has extended toward us. I love the statement by C.S. Lewis where he says, quote, everyone thinks forgiveness is a lovely idea until they have someone to forgive. Right? It's a great concept. Oh, yes, I love forgiveness. Oh, let's all forgive. Until someone wrongs you, until someone hurts you. But you too should forgive. Well, they don't deserve forgiveness. Do you? I'll answer it for you. You don't. Again, what did Jesus do? Praying for his very enemies. Father, forgive them. They don't know what they're doing. If you harbor resentment and fail to forgive people, you grieve the Holy Spirit. The word grieve means to make sad or sorrowful. Ephesians 4:30 says, don't bring sorrow to God's Holy Spirit, but the way that you live, get rid of bitterness, rage, anger, harsh words. Instead, be tenderhearted, forgiving one another as God through Christ has forgiven you. By the way, there are fringe benefits to forgiving others. You'll live longer, literally. A new field of research has developed on the subject of forgiveness, and recent studies suggest that those that do not forgive are more likely to experience high blood pressure, bouts of depression, and problems with anger, stress, and anxiety. So you can keep it all inside, and you can be that person in the restaurant, and they call out your name. Bitter, party of one. Or you can be a forgiving person. It's your choice. Forgive us our sins as we forgive those who have sinned against us. And don't lead us into temptation. We need to pray to not fall into temptation. We're saying, Lord, don't let me be tempted above my capacity to resist. The problem with temptation is we find a way to rationalize it. The problem with temptation is, well, it's just so tempting. And we say, it's okay for me. We're so quick to jump down the throat of someone else doing something, but somehow we excuse it in our own lives. Lord, don't let me be tempted above my capacity to resist. And listen to this. There's always a way out of every temptation. 1 Corinthians 10:13 says, there is no temptation taking you but such as is common to man, but God who is faithful will not allow you to be tempted above your capacity to resist, but will with the temptation make a way of escape that you may be able to bear it. Let me paraphrase it. There's always a way out. He'll never give you too much. Sometimes it's as simple as the door, as simple as the off button, as simple as terminating a conversation, whatever it is. Lord, don't lead me into temptation, but deliver me from evil. There it is, the Lord's Prayer. Certainly not an exhaustive treatment. So much more that can be said about so many aspects of it. It's sort of a flyover. But what a privilege it is to pray. But does it ever seem to you as though you pray and no one is listening? Does it ever seem to you like God doesn't hear or answer your prayers? Well, look, prayer is a privilege for a Christian. Now, anyone can pray, but a Christian has the privilege of constant communication with God. Now, a non-believer can pray. They can say, God, be merciful to me, a sinner. God will hear that prayer, and you can begin a whole new life and relationship with Christ. But if you're a non-believer living in sin, you're not going to have what we might call a prayer life, because your sin separates you from God. So God says, it's not like my ear is deaf where it can't hear you, or my arm is short and I can't reach you, but your sins have separated you from me, see? So as long as I'm living with sin,

Sin in my life, it puts like a barrier in front of me and God. And the only way that barrier will come down is if I will acknowledge my sin and turn from it and ask for his forgiveness, which he will generously extend. God wants a close relationship with you. He doesn't want to just be the man upstairs. He wants to be your father. He wants to hear from you, and he wants to speak to you. And that can all happen for you right now if you'll admit you're a sinner. And if you'll say that to God, he'll hear your prayer. So we're going to close now, and I'm going to extend an invitation for you to ask Christ to forgive you of your sin so you can enter into this relationship with him, so you can be ready for the afterlife, and you can know with certainty that when you die, you will go to heaven, so you can discover God's plan for this life, his plan for you, and start walking in it. He's just a prayer away. Let's pray. Father, I pray for every person here and every person watching or listening, wherever they may be. If they don't have a relationship with you, let this be the moment they believe. I pray that your Holy Spirit will speak to their hearts and show them their need for Jesus and draw them to yourself now. And while our heads are bowed and our eyes are closed, if you don't have this relationship with God yet, you don't have the confidence that if you were to die, you would go to heaven. You don't know Jesus in this personal way we've been talking about, but you want to. You want to go to heaven one day. You want to be ready for the Lord's return. You want to know God's will for your life. Pray this prayer right where you are. You could even pray it out loud after me. Just pray these words. Lord Jesus, I know I'm a sinner, but I know that you are the Savior who died on the cross for my sin and rose again from the dead. Jesus, come into my life. Be my Lord and my friend. Be my Savior and my God. I choose to follow you, Jesus, from this moment forward. In Jesus' name I pray. Amen.

0: 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Well, Pastor Greg, I saw a T-shirt for sale online. Maybe some of our listeners saw this too. It was a picture of one of our nation's forefathers, and the quote said, "Oh no, that's due tomorrow." Signed Thomas Jefferson, July 3rd, 1776.
1: Yes.
0: Well, you know, in reality, there are plenty of us that wait until the last minute. And even some of our listeners may have thought about investing in this ministry, but they just haven't gotten to it yet. And you would say?
1: I would say, well, we all do that, don't we? We say we want to do a certain thing and we never get around to doing it. So here's what I would say to you. Why don't you support our ministry financially? We could really put it to good use. I think we get a lot of bang for the buck here at Harvest Ministries and A New Beginning. We don't have a high overhead. We try to use it wisely, and we try to use it effectively so we can reach more people. And I think you know, if you listen to our broadcast on a regular basis, that one of the unique features of A New Beginning is we lead people in a prayer to accept Christ. And thousands of people pray that prayer with us every year, thousands. And it's an amazing thing. I've heard, I don't know the exact stat, but somewhere around 30 to 35% of those that listen to Christian radio are not Christians. And so they're kind of eavesdropping on our conversation, if you will. That's not different, really, than what happened to me when I first was exposed to the gospel. It happened on the front lawn of my high school campus. Some Christians were meeting and singing songs about Jesus. If you saw the Jesus Revolution film, you would know this, of course. And I sat down close enough to eavesdrop on what they were saying, but not so close that people would think I was joining. That was the first time I heard the gospel. And I think there are people that eavesdrop on us. In other words, they're thinking, well, what is this all about? What do these Christians believe? So I believe in our program, we should speak to them directly and say, hey, would you like to accept Jesus Christ? And if so, here's how to do it. You know, the Bible tells the story of man from Ethiopia that went to Jerusalem searching for God. And as he left that city, he had not found what he was looking for, but he did obtain a scroll of the book of Isaiah, which he was reading out loud in his chariot. The Lord directed the evangelist Philip to approach him, and Philip asked this question, "Do you understand what you're reading?" The man from Ethiopia said, "How can I unless someone shows me the way?" There's a lot of people out there that are just waiting for someone to show them the way. So we like to do that and say, hey, here's the gospel. If you would like to accept Christ, pray this prayer. And as I said, many do that every year. 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
3: Some of you look at your Christian life and say, you know what, I'm struggling with things that I should have dealt with 8 years ago. This temple that should be strong and glorious, I'm rebuilding it. Here's my word of encouragement. Even though you feel like those years have been wasted, and they have been to a certain extent, God is good. The God that I serve, the God of the Bible, He's even able to take the years of your prodigal wanderings and the blunders and mistakes that you've made, and with His sovereignty, He's able to take years that you have spent, and God is able to squeeze good out of them for your future. That's the kind of God that we serve. The sovereignty of God can take even the bad and turn it into good.
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2: 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Some of it sincere, some of it wrong, all of it well-meaning. Today on Insight for Living, Chuck Swindoll walks us through the lessons Job learned in the middle of his suffering, about discernment, about sound theology, and about the friends who simply show up and sit with us. We begin with prayer.
7: It's been a busy week, Lord. We've been engaged in family life. We've been in touch with friends and co-workers at our employment. We've driven many miles. We've passed the nights, some fretfully, some calmly and at peace. We've taught a group of students here at the church through the latter half of the week. We've encountered surprises. We've dealt with the predictable, the inevitable. And the week has run its course. How grateful we are, free of some disaster that could have leveled us, and your peace has been our habitation and the source of our comfort. Thank you for your grace. We haven't deserved your peace, but you've given it. We don't deserve your favor, but you pour it out. But a few have been struck deeply with surprises and sudden, unexpected trials. You've been there through all of that too. Perhaps to them more than any other, this section will speak, but ultimately to all of us. So give us ears to hear, eyes to see, minds to track with you what you have preserved through the centuries for us. Teach us through the promise of your word, that whatever was written in earlier times was written for our learning, that we through patience and comfort in the scriptures might have hope. Hope. What a great thing is hope. Thank you for those who wear the uniform, and today and tomorrow especially, we thank you for each woman and man, each brave soldier, sailor, marine, aviator, those who serve in whatever capacity, on the seas, on the land, in the air, places at home, and dangerous places abroad. Thank you for our commander-in-chief. Keep him thinking clearly and courageously. Give him the ability to turn off counsel that ought to be shunned, and be sensitive to wise and correct advice. Keep him humble, open, available, decisive, morally pure, a leader worth our attention and respect. Thank you for the privilege, our Father, of all things, of our giving to you. You teach us how to do that by giving to us. We do that now as you have forever done it, generously and graciously, joyfully. Thank you for our fairest Lord Jesus, our beautiful Savior, the Lord of the nations, Son of God, Son of Man. We worship him, our Father, as we worship you, in the name of the Lord Jesus. And everybody said, amen.
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7: I want us to come today to some sort of practical terms with what this book teaches us in a very, very practical way about the way we live our lives, what we learn about ourselves from Job, and then find out what it is we learn from Job about our God. Trust me on this one. You're going to need one or more of the principles sooner than you may realize. And while we have fun with it and have enjoyed ourselves on a number of occasions today, we're rolling up our sleeves and looking at life through Job's viewpoint and learning from his example. So we'll take today's talk mainly from the early part of Job, and then next time we will look at the latter chapter of the book and see what it says about God, but today about ourselves. There was a man in the land of Uz whose name was Job. That man was blameless, upright, fearing God, turning away from evil. We read he had 10 children, 7 sons and 3 daughters. His possessions were great, thousands of sheep and camels, 500 of oxen and donkeys. And in fact, the wrap-up statement in verse 3 is that he was the greatest in the East. There was no one better known, perhaps wealthier than Job. Job didn't know it, but there was a dialogue that took place in the invisible world above him. As the Lord and the Satan had this encounter, for some reason Satan allowed into the Lord's presence, and the dialogue turns on the person of Job. The Lord calls Satan's attention to Job and says, have you noticed him? And Satan, in standard operating procedure of sarcasm, said, of course, who wouldn't serve you the way you've treated him? He's got penthouse treatment. But you touch what he owns, he'll curse you to your face. Which brings us to the first of seven lessons we learn from Job about ourselves. We never know ahead of time the plans God has for us. Job had no way of knowing this. That morning dawned like every other morning. The night had passed like most every other night. There was no early morning sky riding. There was no angelic visit. There was no tap at the window warning him that something would change, or that all hell would break loose, or the bottom would drop out of his life. He got up that morning like every other morning, and he began the day, only to be interrupted by this messenger and that messenger and the next one and the next one. And before you could sneeze, it seems, the buildings are gone and there are carcasses on the land and the servants have been taken or killed or kidnapped. And Job knows nothing ahead of time. You can't anticipate it correctly. You're unable to predict it accurately. It's impossible to explain it fully. No one can explain it. What you enjoy today, you may not be enjoying this time next year. This isn't designed to make you afraid. It's designed to help get you ready. I remind you, these are principles to live with and to remember. Job's response, verse 20, is absolutely remarkable. Job arose and tore his robe and shaved his head and fell to the ground and worshiped. He said, "Naked I came from my mother's womb, and naked I will return. The Lord gave, the Lord has taken away. Blessed be the name of the Lord through all this." We read, Job did not sin, nor did he blame God. Lesson number two. A vertical perspective will keep us from horizontal panic. A vertical perspective will keep us from horizontal panic. Don't misunderstand, Job doesn't escape into denial. He faces the music, somber and sad that it is. He's overwhelmed. That's why he tore his robe. He's broken and saddened and bankrupt. That's why he shaves his head and sits in ashes. He refuses to escape emotionally through denial. He falls to the ground and worships. What a remarkable response. His vertical perspective is firm, clear, in place. Nothing horizontal will cause this man to panic. I had, I enjoyed, I was blessed, I've lost. They're no longer with me. I'm heartbroken. But the same God who gave is the God who took away. Blessed be his name. I serve and honor and praise and walk with him. When things are rocking along comfortably and enjoyably and with good health and with a full family, my, my, how high is our view of God, how thrilled we are with those verses of Scripture, how we hang on the words of the sermon and we sing the songs of Zion. But when the bottom drops out, our song is taken from us and we begin to wonder, was our view of God here really the right view since we're now here? It's easy to lower one's view of God when hardship assaults us. That vertical perspective will save the day. Well, it got worse. It just got worse. Job does not sin or blame God, which frustrates Satan, and does not surprise our God, who already knew Job would be a man of integrity. So there was another day, round two, and Satan comes out swinging. The Lord asks, "Have you noticed my servant Job?" It must have been a great moment in that encounter when the Lord could point to Job and there has been no break in his faith or trust, and Satan has to face the music. But Satan then says, ah, you touch him, you touch his life, it'll be another story. Skin for skin, chapter 2, verse 4, all that a man has, he will give for his life. Put forth your hand now and touch his bone and his flesh. He'll curse you to your face. He repeats the charge, the warning. So the Lord said, he's in your power. Only spare his life. Satan went out and smote him with boils from the sole of his foot to the crown of his head. You've been sick lately? I mean really sick. Fever wouldn't go away. Hospitalized. They couldn't find the cause. Some exotic germ that has leveled you. It affects your job. You don't have disability, and now you could no longer work, and that's where he finds himself. It's horrible. He took a potsherd to scrape himself. The itching was maddening as he sat among the ashes. Verse 9, his wife said to him, look closely. Do you still hold fast your integrity, Job? Come on, sweetheart. It's enough. Just curse God. Die. You know what? She loved him. Never doubt it. The sickness hasn't made her love the less. Her compassion kicks in, and she just thinks, if we could just pull the plug, you curse him and he'll take you. You and I both know this will end the suffering. Until you're there, don't judge his wife, okay? Until you're there. She's lost everything too. She too has visited the grave sites of 10 precious lives. But he said to her, verse 10, you speak as one of the foolish women speak. Shall we indeed accept good from God and not accept adversity? In all this, Job did not sin with his lips. Lesson number 3. Great discernment is needed to detect wrong advice from well-meaning people. Great discernment is needed to detect wrong advice from well-meaning people. That's his wife. This is his wife, men and women. This is his wife. She's loved him through 10 births. She's loved him through the rearing of the children. She's loved him from the beginning of the business to the final building it to the point where they could at last have some relief. And she's loved him when he was nobody and loved him when he became a household word in the homes of the East. And he has to have the courage to hear what is really being said and to detect this is wrong counsel, even though it comes from the lips of my well-meaning wife. By the way, lest you overlook it, when you look at her counsel, verse 9, she questions what God had admired and she encouraged what Satan had predicted. God had said to Satan in verse 3, end of the verse, he still holds fast his integrity. And she's saying, Job, do you still hold fast your integrity? Satan had said, verse 5, he will curse you to your face. And she says to the man she loves, listen, honey, just curse God. And in the presence of the nether world, the enemy is thinking, yes, yes, do it. And you know that his demons are at work all about Job, weakening him, but he stands firm against it. He's discerning. He's courageous. And so must you be when in the midst of a trial, someone who desires your good gives you bad advice. Don't yield. You go back to the scriptures, you find your direction, and you stand firm. Why? Because well-meaning people do not always have a divine viewpoint. The Bible always does. Job knew better. As much as he loved her, he couldn't follow her advice. Not this time. Which brings us to his response. Verse 10, he said to her, "You speak as one of the foolish women speaks." Must have been hard for him to say to someone he loved like he loved her. But it needed to be said. Shall we indeed accept good from God and not accept adversity? What great theology. God isn't a divine bellhop waiting for our phone call to fulfill our request for the evening. God isn't here to make us happy, honey. God is here to be glorified in our midst and in our lives, whether for good or for adversity. Both come from Him. Lesson number 4. When things turn from bad to worse, sound theology helps us remain strong and stable. When things turn from bad to worse, sound theology helps us remain strong and stable. It's amazing, frankly, that Job, after suffering such a barrage of cataclysmic events, would be thinking so clearly, so correctly, without wavering, no uncertainty. Didn't even entertain her suggestion for a moment. You speak as a fool. Honey, don't say that. Don't even go there. These lips cannot curse God. Death is in His hands. When He's ready to take me, He'll take me. How could He do it? He was so grounded in His knowledge of God. Sound theology, so valuable. Reminds me of a cartoon I saw several years ago, drawn by Charles Schulz, titled back then, Peanuts, remember? Linus is standing with his blanket at the picture window in the living room, and standing beside him is Lucy, who is, of course, in charge. And they're looking at it rain, and it is pouring down rain. You can hardly see the trees out in the backyard from the window. The rain is pouring down. Lucy says, "My, look at it rain. If this keeps up, it's going to flood this area, maybe the whole world." Linus says, without hesitation, "That will never happen. It says in Genesis 9, verses 7 to 17, that God will never again flood the earth. And He's put a rainbow in the sky to prove that His promise is true." Lucy says, "You've taken a big load off my mind." Linus looks at her and says, "Sound theology has a way of doing that." Maybe this took a big load off Ms. Job's mind. How helpful it is when the one who is suffering can teach the one who is well. Sound theology. Quick warning here, be careful that you don't substitute psychological gobbledygook for good, sound theology. Just be careful that you don't explain all of this around or away by double talk. Don't go there, it'll backfire. My birthday, I got a card, one of my favorite kind of cards. It's a Far Side card. There's a guy hanging by his collar on the limb of a tree, sort of helpless, and his camera's hanging around his neck, and two bears are talking about his fate. And one bear says to the other, "His name's Bradshaw. He says he understands I came from a single-parent den with inadequate role models. He senses that my dysfunctional behavior is shame-based and codependent. And he urges me to let my inner cub heal." Little pause, and he concludes, "I say we eat him." That's great. Let's just eat him alive. Stay with sound theology. Guard against the gobbledygook. Stay away from pop psychology. It seems reasonable at the moment, and then the bottom drops out even further, and it will not stabilize or strengthen you. Well, the friends show up. You may recall, verse 11, three friends heard of all this adversity that had come upon him, and they came each one from his own place. They made an appointment together to come to sympathize with him and comfort him. And when they lifted up their eyes at a distance, they did not recognize him. They raised their voices and wept. And each of them tore his robe and threw dust over their heads toward the sky. And they sat down on the ground with him for 7 days and seven nights, with no one speaking a word to him, for they saw his pain was very great. Fifth lesson. Caring and sensitive friends know when to come, how to stay quiet, and what to say. Caring and sensitive friends know when to come, how to stay quiet, and what to say. You might add in parenthesis, if anything at all. I so wish that Eliphaz and Bildad and Zophar had simply stayed silent, been there to fetch some water, bring a little bit of soup or broth, just to be near. You know, these men qualified on the first two, didn't they? They came to Job. They left their homes and the comfort of home, and they traveled however far, we're not told. And when they got there, for 7 days, did the right thing. They simply sat with him. We who have been hospitalized on occasion know the joy of looking across the room and just seeing the face of a friend. And really down deep inside, we're grateful they're not reading us a verse of scripture or giving us their advice or even telling us what we're missing that day in the news outside. They're just there.
2: Sometimes the most loving thing a friend can do is simply show up and say nothing at all. Chuck Swindoll showed us today that when someone we love is suffering, we don't need the perfect words. We need presence. Job's friends got that right for seven silent days before they got it wrong. So think about who's hurting around you. Maybe they don't need your answers. Maybe they just need you to show up. This is Insight for Living. Chuck titled today's message, What Job Teaches Us About Ourselves. 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
1: How do you deal with a chronically bad relationship, right? I mean, it just doesn't work. And in some cases, you're actually related to these people. It's chaos. It's chronic. It's negative. What do you do? When do you give up? How do you stay in the game? What's the will of God? That's today on Living on the Edge.
0: Hello, I'm Dave Drewy, and this is Living on the Edge with Chip Ingram. 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
1: He says, But I say to you who hear, love your enemies and do good to those who hate you. Bless those who persecute you and pray for those who mistreat you. Whoever hits you on the cheek, literally the right cheek, offer him the left. And whoever takes away your coat, don't withhold your shirt from him as well. Give to everyone who asks of you, and whoever takes away what is yours, do not demand it back. And just as you want men to treat you, treat them in the same way. And if you love those who love you, what credit is that? For even sinners love those who love them. And if you do good to those who do good to you, what credit is that? For even sinners do the same thing. And if you lend to those from whom you expect to receive credit, what credit is that to you? Even sinners lend to sinners in order to receive back the same amount. In other words, when you're just dishing out what other people dish to you, or when you're playing the tit-for-tat game, you're just part of the human race. But that's not like a follower of Jesus. That's not a supernatural response. That's not how relationships work. And then he goes on to say, but love your enemies and do good and lend and expect nothing in return. And notice here's where now the faith kicks in. Your reward will be great and you will be sons of the Most High, for he himself is kind to whom? To the ungrateful and evil men. We're never more like God and we're never more like his son Jesus. Then we give people what they don't deserve. And then notice he wants to explain how God is kind. He says, be merciful, or literally the phrase is, become or show mercy just as your Father is merciful. And do not pass judgment, and you will not be judged. And do not condemn, and you shall not be condemned. Pardon, and you will be pardoned. All of a sudden, you're saying, hey, this is not fair. This is, you know, chronic relatedness, and this person's a jerk at work, and he won't get off the couch, and she's not very affectionate, and this kid's been disrespectful, and they don't deserve it, on and on and on. And Jesus says, do you want to break the system? Every relationship is a system. There's some sort of feedback relational loop that you develop with people, and it's a system. And you have a system going with them. And most of us are waiting for this other person to change. I want them to change. And so we create ways that we think will help them change. Most of the ways are ineffective and negative. Nag, nag, nag, nag, nag, nag, nag, nag, and nag, nag, and nag, nag, and nag, and nag, and nag. Now that doesn't work at home and it doesn't work at work. You know, or passive aggressive. You know, I'm going to figure out how to pay you back in subtle ways where it doesn't come out, but you really pay and I execute vengeance. That's what unresolved anger, passive aggressive behavior does. And Jesus said, all those ways aren't how you build relationships in the kingdom. You are powerless to change other people. Boy, when you get that, I mean, your light bulbs will go. You are powerless to change your wife, powerless to change your friends, powerless to change your husband, powerless to change your kids, powerless to change your in-laws, powerless to change your boss. You are powerless in and of yourself to change anybody. The principle is, you can only change you. I can only change me. I mean, down to, do we really know what's going on inside of that clerk, or what's really going on inside even your mate or that disrespectful kid? See, we judge and come to conclusions and we assume our perspective is the perspective. I actually have a little 3x5 card because I'm so bad at this. Especially if you have some spiritual gift in the area of discernment, then what you think is you can read people. I mean, I know what's going on. I mean, I'm sitting down with my wife. I know exactly what she's thinking. She looks at me in her quiet, lovely little blonde hair and steel blue eyes and says, you can't read my mind and you don't know what I'm thinking. And I need that. Because, see, my tendency is to think my perspective is the perspective. In fact, in major conflicts, I've learned a little rule. I mean, major conflicts, whether they be at work or at home or with a neighbor, or I start the conversation by saying, you know, let's see if we can't get all the facts on the table. And what I'd like to do is share my perspective of the truth that is not to be confused with reality. What I'm telling you is, this is honestly how I see it. And I want to get that on the table. And I would like you to tell me how you really see it. And then let's see if we can put those together. And I won't assume that how I see it is the way it is. And would you just suspend judgment for just a little while and not assume that your perspective is the perspective? Because otherwise, how do you, the only response you can have, if your judgment, your evaluation is the way it is, then if the other person disagrees, the only thing you can do is become defensive. And what's that do? That takes the relationship farther and farther apart. The second objection is that, Chip, you know, that all sounds really good. It's very spiritual. I appreciate that. That probably works for you and Teresa. I hope you guys do well with that. But what you don't really get, see, I've been at this a lot longer time. It's her pride. It's her insensitivity. And it's her baggage. Look, we've actually been to counseling on this one. And we both agree it's her issues. Or it's his passive, aggressive, or angry outbursts. I'm the one in the family that, or in the in-laws. We walk with God. See, you don't understand. You're just total misperception. You don't understand. We are the spiritual people in this chronic relatedness, and they are the pagan, immature, not walking with God, arrogant, insensitive, got the big problems people. So I understand all this stuff about giving what they don't deserve, and I'll try that just a little bit more. But okay, so just before you go there, see, what comes before the verse really has a lot to say about that verse. But you can't stop there, because what comes right after the verse often has just as much to say. So we're told to do this outrageous behavior of showing mercy, of loving our enemies, of giving with no expectation of return. And if we give, by the way, did you notice this is a promise? This is from the lips of Jesus. This isn't like a chipism. This isn't a principle that someone has developed from the Bible. From the very lips of Jesus, it's a promise. Give. And by the way, did you notice it's not a financial passage? I mean, everyone uses this for finances because it applies. This is not a financial passage. This is a relational passage. Jesus just talked to them about blessed are, blessed are, blessed are, blessed are, blessed are. And then he just talked about how to treat people in ways that they should never deserve. And then he says, give and it will be given unto you. Good measure, pressed out, shaken together, running over back into your lap. Well, let's just go one more verse or two or three or four, and let's look at verse 39 to see out of this radical promise he makes about relationships. He says, and he also told them a parable. Notice that little phrase, and he also. Anytime the author, empowered by the Holy Spirit, is connecting what he's saying now with what he just said, there's a good probability that what he now has just said ties in to what he previously said. And so he also told them a parable. A blind man cannot guide a blind man, can he? Will they not both fall into a pit? A pupil is not above his teacher, but everyone after he's been fully trained will be like his teacher. And why do you look at the speck that is in your brother's eye, but do not notice the log that is in your own? Or how can you say to your brother, brother, let me take out the speck that is in your eye, when you yourself do not see? Notice, it's not just that you have it, you don't see it. You do not see the log that is in your own eye. You hypocrite. First, circle the word first in your Bible. This is what gets left out when this is taught. First, take the log out of your own eye, and then you'll be able to see clearly to take out the speck that's in your brother's eye. Often this is taught like, oh, never judge anyone. You should never evaluate anything. Oh, you know, you've got issues of yourselves. Who are you to speak into? This doesn't say you don't speak into other people's lies. This says just look at yourself first. Look at what your issues are. Look at what you need to change. Look at what God wants to say to you. And then once you do that, okay, now you have a little clearer vision. Out of kindness and love, and by the way, a sense of, oh, wow, God, you know, once I see what I've done and how insensitive I've been to you and other things I've done in my life, what do I want? Mercy, mercy, mercy, mercy. Please don't hold that against me. I'm really, really sorry, God. I'm sure. Oh, please, please, please. When you really get that, guess how you're going to start treating other people? Oh, God, God, God, I really don't want to treat them like you treat me, but this seems really clear. If I don't, I'm in big trouble. So I want to give away mercy, treat people, and withhold what's justly due. And I want to extend grace because that's what you've done. Because I saw the log, and I thought they were arrogant until I looked at my heart. I thought they were insensitive. And they are in this relationship, but I've been insensitive to you. And, you know, I got a disrespectful child, but boy, you know, Lord, I never really thought that my own childhood, my own attitude toward my parents could have any relationship to what I'm producing. And you see what he's saying? Deal with your own stuff first. And then notice he actually is going to tell us how to go about it. He says, for there is no good tree which produces bad fruit, nor on the other hand, a bad tree which produces good fruit. For each tree is known by its fruit. For men do not gather figs from thorns, nor do they pick grapes from briar bushes. And his point is, whatever the roots are, whatever the genuine roots are, that's going to come out in the fruit, in the behavior, in the actions.
0: 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There you'll find full video versions of his Bible teachings, along with entire series on marriage, parenting, leadership, and a whole lot more, ready to watch whenever it works for your schedule. All right, now back to our message.
1: And then what he's saying is, so you get the log out, you need to look at your own issues, look at the root of your own issues, and you deal with that, and then the kind of fruit that'll come out in your life, now you're the kind of person that can love and look in and help others. And then just in case you're thinking to yourself, well, how can you really know the fruit in your own life? Look at verse 45. He just sort of out of the blue, after he talks about the fruit and trees and the parallels, the good man out of the good treasure, literally out of his treasury. It's almost like there's a treasury down in your heart. The good man out of the good treasure of his heart brings forth what is good, and the evil man out of the evil treasure brings forth what is evil, for his mouth speaks from that which fills his heart. And so what I realize is that not only do I need to give what I want most in a relationship, but I'm never more like God when I give people what they don't deserve. And it's not fair. It's supernatural. But the other thing is, the problem is not the other person. That's my perception of the problem. I'm not saying the other person doesn't have significant problems. But what I'm saying is, the problem in the relational system is, I need to go first and say, God, what is it about how I respond? By the way, the things that you're most defensive about, the things that bug you the most, the things that just are your buttons, I just hate to tell you this, often those are the very things that you're in violation of with other people. Really arrogant people don't like other arrogant people. Really insensitive people are really blown away by insensitive people. You understand what I'm saying? Often the very things that bug you about people, that might be one of those little indications that, I mean, in the root, down deep somewhere, behind all your defense mechanisms and all mine, maybe there's something about this relationship God wants me to learn to look inside of my heart first. And then you say, well, how do you know what's there? Start listening to your speech. My speech will reveal my heart. The tone of my words, are they positive? Are they negative? Are they words that give life, or are they words that put down? Are they words that frame things? Are they words that say, I'm the authority, I know what's best? And see, you can be really arrogant in really subtle, semi-godly type ways. But arrogance is just me being filled with me instead of living in humility before God and realizing God has a lot of people that he can speak through. One of the greatest signs of humility is being teachable, being willing to listen, being willing to be reproved, being willing to say, I need to learn something, even in an area where you feel like maybe you know quite a bit. So, only person I can change is me. The passage is Luke 6:38, and then here's the practice that flows right out of the passage. Ask God what he wants to change in you rather than focusing on what needs to change in the other person, and then go to work on it by his grace. Ask God in this chronic relatedness. And you can go back to that person that you're thinking in your mind. Ask God, okay, I know for sure what needs to change in that person. You identified that. But then you say, okay, since it's a system and the way I'm going about changing it so far, it's called chronic relatedness. I mean, if it wasn't chronic, it wouldn't be ongoing hassle. And it continually causes concerns or conflict. And so it's like, okay, Lord, nagging, being passive aggressive, yelling, anger outbursts, threatening, those haven't worked. I think I'll try it your way. So I think I'm going to give first to them what I really want in the relationship. And then I'm going to ask you to change me. I'm going to ask you to show me and then change me. Because once one person changes, it changes the dynamic of the relationship. Now, by the way, this is not saying, and I'm not guaranteeing, that you give away kindness to someone who's insensitive and do it 3 weeks. Don't come back and say, hey, I gave away kindness for 3 weeks and it ain't working. You know what? It doesn't mean necessarily that other person will change, although I will tell you, you will be amazed. You will be amazed that as

0: So I just decided, you know what? All right. You little bagel man. And I mean, I'm on the warpath. And I walk in, and I mean, it is just, I want to tell you something. What's that? You know, we're always in a hurry. Could you wait for just 1 second? Yeah. You know, the last time I came in, that lady over there, she served me with such a great attitude, and I just wanted to tell you. Well, that's good, because most of them don't do a very good job. I said, you know, that may be true, but boy, yesterday she did, and I come here because of the way she treats me. And you know what? She must have an excellent boss to learn this kind of attitudes. By the way, you know what? You go ahead and keep the change. Great to see you. I'll see you later. And I mean, I got no response for a month, but I'm thinking, I'm gonna win this battle. I'm going to win this battle. The last time I come in, you know, and every time, you know, and you know me, I'm playing this. I'm a nut. I kind of just think, okay, I'm going to give what I'm not getting. The last time I went in there, I bought these sandwiches and I was kind of in a hurry and I didn't have time to figure out how I was going to, you know, bless this guy. And I was having my own issues that day. And he gives me this little card, you know, if you punch it like 10 times, you get a free sandwich. I mean, it's going to take me till New Year's. And so, but I decided rather than be negative, I get this. I said, oh, I said, you know something? I said, thank you very much, but I always lose these cards and I never use them. So why don't you just save it and give it to someone else? He puts it down. And he goes, what's your phone number? I give him my phone number. He says, don't worry about the cards. Whenever you come in, you give me the phone number. It goes in the computer. It'll automatically pop up. We'll give you a free sandwich. And I said, oh, yeah, you don't need to do that, man. It's okay. I mean, you have the best sandwiches and best bagels. I just like to come. He said, we like to really treat all of our comesters well. I want to say thank you to you. And I walked out of there and I thought, it took a month. And it's always good to give an illustration on one of those trite kind of issues. At the heart of all this, when someone is in a chronic relatedness situation with you, your unconscious response is to start giving evil for evil. And it says, don't do that. Give good for evil. And then here's the last line I'll leave you with. If possible, as far as it depends on you, be at peace with all men. Respect what's right in the sight of all men, if possible. And just remember, it's not always possible. Those in-laws may never be positive. There may be aspects of very important relationships, but you know what you can have? You can have peace, and right now you don't have that. As far as it's possible, you can say, God, I'm giving friendship. I'm giving affection. I'm giving a listening ear. I'm giving understanding. Lord, I'm pleasing to you. And you know, this other person, they may respond. They may not respond because you're not going to overpower their will, and I sure can't change them. Principle number 8. The only person I can change is me. So give, and it'll be given unto you. Good measure, pressed down, shaken together. The practice, ask God in this chronic relationship, how do you want to change me? And then say, Lord, I can't do it. I need your grace. And you just might find you'll see some real shifts occur in relationships.
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1: As we close today's program, let's just get on the table. There may be few things as difficult as a chronic, difficult, or challenging relationship. In other words, it seems like no matter what you do, it doesn't get fixed. And this person's default attitude, actions, words constantly cause conflict. I want to give you a game plan that flows out of our teaching time. Okay, here's number one. I want to remind you, I want you to just visualize in your mind and your heart the benefits. Can you imagine what would happen if this person's life changed? Can you imagine just the difference, not just in your relationship, but them and the whole network, and it may be family or work, if this person's life changed? I say that because you need to keep hope in your mind, because God can change anyone. Second, this is very, very practical. I want to challenge you to write their name down. And if it's more than one, write two or three people's names down. These are chronically difficult relationships. Then I want you to put that someplace where you see it, and you can pray for them every single day. And you're asking God specifically, God, will you bless them? Will you encourage them? Would you reveal to them all that you want to do in them? Third, then I want you to immediately afterwards pray for yourself. Lord, please illuminate in my heart, in my mind, anything in me that is the problem. Where am I driving them crazy? What am I doing? What am I thinking? What am I saying? Just reveal it to me, because I want to change. Then finally, after praying, look for opportunities at least once a week for the next 6 weeks to demonstrate some act of kindness, some undeserved act. It might be a note. It might be a little coffee card. It might be just a word of kindness. But you begin to get your focus off of them changing onto what he wants to do in you, praying for them and asking God. And then if you really want to see something happen, I'd encourage you to journal for this 6 week period. Journal the progress. Now, this sounds like a lot, but think of this. What would happen if they really changed? Why not take this challenge and really say, Lord, I'm going to do, as far as it depends on me, everything I can. And then when you've done that, you can know, you know what, Lord? I can't make this relationship work, but before you, I've done everything you've called me to do. Then you can be at peace.
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3: If you ever find yourself in a court of law, you'll probably want to hire an attorney. 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Now, in the Old Testament, the priests did something similar. They represented the people before God and spoke to God on their behalf. The Bible describes Jesus as our great high priest, and if he represents you, he'll speak to God the Father on your behalf. Jesus lives for this, and he loves to do it. He always lives to make intercession for us. Jesus is the priest that you need, and when you come to him in faith, he will always be there for you.
2: Is there someone in your life who needs to know the God of the Bible and might be open to take a journey through the Bible with you? Invite them to openthebible.org.
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1: Some prayers begin with confidence. 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Scripture says the Spirit helps us in our weakness, even when words fail. Silence does not shut God out. Tears are not a broken connection. You don't need better words to get closer to God. 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
3: 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Hi, I'm Barry McGuire, author of Ignite Your Life, explaining how you can have wholehearted faith regardless of your circumstances. Is it really fall already? Seems like just yesterday we were enjoying long summer days, and now the leaves are changing, the mornings are getting cooler, and you can hear the crunch of leaves beneath your feet. There's something special about fall. The colors, the crisp air, football games, pumpkin patches, and gathering around the table with family and friends. But what if we looked at this changing season as more than just something beautiful? What if we use it as an opportunity to start conversations about the one who created it? Psalm 19:1 says, "The heavens declare the glory of God. The skies proclaim the work of His hands." Every changing leaf is a reminder that God is still creating, sustaining, and working all around us. So when someone comments on the beautiful fall weather or the changing colors, use that moment. Simply say, "Isn't God's creation amazing?" Sometimes the simplest conversation can open the door to sharing the greatest story of all, God's love for us. Ignite your life. Go to igniteamerica.com.
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7: The evils of society can be depressing for parents and grandparents. Jeff Keaton provides perspective by reminding us that it's actually been worse before.
8: I do come across Christians who are very pessimistic. It's more like maybe there's no hope for our children, our grandchildren. I say, stop it. If there was hope for Noah's children, there's definitely hope for our children today.
7: Welcome to Revive Our Hearts for Wednesday, September 30th. I'm Dana Gresh. Our host is the author of Adorned, Nancy DeMoss Wolgemuth.
9: If you're a parent of a younger child, have you ever imagined the day that he or she will become a mature, godly adult? Now, at times it may seem to you like, yeah, that's never gonna happen, but you can dream, right? And have you ever looked at society and thought, wow, there's such a strong current threatening to sweep my child the wrong way? Parents can easily feel pangs of fear. What if my son goes off the rails? Or what if my daughter gets caught up in the devil's lies? And those are real concerns. Our guest today is Jeff Keaton, and he wants to provide hope to you as a parent or grandparent. He says, by God's grace, your child's story doesn't have to be a heartbreaking tragedy. And he's convinced that a big key is to help your child develop a biblical worldview, to think biblically about everything. On yesterday's program, Jeff defined a worldview as a person's core set of beliefs. Those beliefs inform the choices we make. So a biblical worldview is one that lines up with God's Word. When we left off, Jeff was talking about the importance of parents being authentic. He also mentioned prayer and what an important weapon that is in our arsenal as we ask God to rescue and redeem the lives of these young ones. Now let's listen to part two of this conversation between Dana Gresh and Jeff Keaton.
7: You know, Jeff, I want to go back to when you were a child. Like, who was praying and depositing truth into your heart?
8: My beautiful mom and dad. My mom and dad got married at 17 and 18. I was their fourth child, born on their fifth anniversary. Then, they had five more children after me, so we had nine kids. My dad preached in 38 different countries of the world. My mother was a stay-at-home mom who tried to manage the chaos of 9 children with a husband who traveled a lot. The bottom line is this. They were 100% sold out to Jesus. My parents didn't even have James Dobson. You know, they didn't have all these tools that people have today. But I tell you what they had. They were utterly sold out to Jesus Christ, period. They loved him with all their heart. And there was no thought in their mind that any of us children would do anything but follow him with all of our hearts. So even though my dad was busy in ministry, he was masterful at taking us children with him. We were involved in all of his ministries in some form or fashion. And so my mom and dad, it was just everything was about Jesus and his kingdom on earth and eternity. That's all I can say. Yes, we had family devotions, but not every single night. We didn't have a real massive discipleship program. My dad would read the Bible. We would get on our knees and pray. But then just every moment of every day was discipleship to mom and dad. Not in some kind of weird way where we always felt like we couldn't have any fun or anything. It wasn't like that. It was just, I remember going down the road as a boy, and my dad would reach over and pat me on the leg, and he would say, "Son, you are destined for leadership in the kingdom of God on earth. Don't you ever let the devil mess that up." Well, what did that do to a little boy's heart? I didn't know what that meant, but I felt like that I had a grand purpose in this world, and that's how my dad passed that on to me. And then just, my dad preached a zillion sermons. I never heard him complain one time about having to preach or prepare. It was his calling. It was the love of his heart in life. And so I'd say it was somewhat more caught from my parents than it was taught. We just saw them in action. And I will say this, modeling for parents, even though I absolutely believe parents should be intentional about teaching their children at home, I'm going to tell you something. You can teach all you want to, but if your life is not authentic and you're not a good example truly in the home, your words will be blown away by your example.
7: Well, you're talking about sort of what God instructed to the Israelites in Deuteronomy 6, which is this whole lifestyle of discipleship. I'm going to paraphrase, but it says, you know, teach my commandments to your children when you walk, when you sit, when you stand, when you lie down. This isn't like quality time discipleship. This is every moment of every day you bump into your child. When this experience happens, you turn it into a discipleship moment. That's what you're talking about. It's all life, every day, modeling and teaching.
8: That is one of the most powerful passages of scripture for parents ever. I really love Deuteronomy 6, and it's in another place or two, you know, in the Old Testament, the same words. Because one of the reasons why I actually ended up getting into education as a pastor was because I read that passage, and I thought, how could we segment 7 hours a day and say, okay, we're supposed to teach them God's truth, you know, all day long, except for those 7 hours. And literally as a pastor, thinking about how do you best disciple children, that's when I begin to get into this whole idea of the importance and the value of education because of that very command right there in Deuteronomy chapter 6.
7: It's life-changing. I want to talk to you about your family is a testimony of encouragement in a world that's pretty nutty right now. It's pretty crazy. But Noah raised a family through a culture that was so insane that God said, I just want to wipe you out. I can't even with you anymore. So, but then he finds Noah and he finds one man and one family that he says, I have some hope here. So I guess Noah is sort of evidence. You say this in your book that he's sort of evidence that it is possible to raise a family with a biblical worldview in a world gone crazy. Can you talk to us about that?
8: You know, I mean, think about it. How much harder did Noah have it than we do? I mean, we have the Bible, we have the Holy Spirit dwelling within us, and obviously the Holy Spirit was working with Noah back then as well, but we have millions of Christians surrounding us in this world to encourage us and to help us and give us hope. So, I mean, one of the reasons I like to focus on Noah is because I do come across Christians who are very pessimistic. It's more like maybe there's no hope for our children, our grandchildren. I say, stop it. Mm. If there was hope for Noah's children, there's definitely hope for our children today. So literally, I just spoke in a church on Sunday and gave my speech on Noah called Saving Our Children, A World Gone Crazy. How did he do it? How did he do it? Mm. And I start off, first of all, he did it because he was right with God.
7: Yeah.
8: I'm telling you right now, the hardest young person to reach with the truth of the gospel for me in 34 or 5 years of straight ministry now is that young person who lives in the home with Christian parents where one or both of them are inauthentic in their walk with Jesus. Mm. I'm telling you, my niece said to me, she's a pastor's wife down in Texas now, and she said, Uncle Jeff, did you know there's 7 kids from our church / school setting my age, and she was 32 or 3 at the time, she said, who are divorced already? I said, from our church and school? She said, yes, and we had hundreds and hundreds of kids, so I didn't even know. I said, name them for me. Mm. She named them. 6 of the 7 came from a home with one parent who was totally not walking with God. Mm. It was complete dysfunction. What I try to say to parents in my book is, listen, first and foremost, before you think about how you're going to train your children, make sure you are in an intimate relationship with God.
7: Yeah.
8: Because you can't fake it to children. If you're not in an intimate relationship with God, your desires will not be for the things of God and for the Lord himself. And you'll have passions and desires that will lead your children astray. I talk to dads a lot about sports. You know, travel sports is dominating. Pastors and heads of schools tell me all the time that, you know, parents are literally taking their kids out of church. I knew of one dad who took his kids out of church, his son out of church at 11 years of age for 22 straight weeks to play travel baseball. When he was 11, and when the boy was 17, it happened to be my brother's church, when the boy was 17, his dad had the audacity to come to our student ministry's pastor and say, there's something bad wrong with this student ministry because my son has no interest in church. Mm. Okay? So the bottom line is this. Parents must be right with Jesus. They must have a right relationship with Jesus and live it authentically in the home. I like to say, too, he saved his children because he knew God's plan for his family. God said, okay, to save your family, you got to stop whatever else you're doing and build this massive ark. Okay.
7: Insane, right?
8: How drastic. Yeah. I mean, how drastic is that? And yet Noah believed God enough to do what he said. He knew what God's plan was for his family. I believe Christian families are violating God's good design for the family when it comes to the roles of husbands and wives, when it comes to, it troubles me. And I know there must be some circumstances where it's absolutely necessary, but it troubles me to see young mamas having to drop their 6-week-old babies off at daycares and go and do their job. Well, and somebody else try, you know, God wants parents to be the primary influences of their children, to raise their children. The bottom line is, I think Christian families have to rediscover what is God's good design for the family, what are the roles of husbands and wives, and if we would readopt that. The crisis in America is the crisis of the breakdown of the family. That is the crisis, okay? 75% of every person in prison basically grew up without a healthy father or grew up without a father. Why? Why does that happen? Because it's God's good design, and you can't break God's laws without God's laws breaking society and breaking us. So anyhow, that's another reason, you know, Noah saved his family because he knew what God's plan was and he followed it 100%. Mm-hmm. He was willing to be different. I say that. Mm-hmm. If parents today are not willing to be different,
7: yeah,
8: your kid is going to become, you know, you mentioned devices or screens or something earlier. Let me tell you something. If we're not willing to buck the trends of our kids being locked into screens and devices all day, every day, we're not going to raise healthy children who are going to fulfill their purpose in this world.
7: And also, we've got to not be locked in ourselves.
8: Exactly. Absolutely. We got to set the example.
7: Either.
8: And it's hard. You know, we all live in this world.
7: Yeah. But in early 2026, there were a few landmark court cases, one in California, one in New Mexico, where the court found in favor of families who came up against the social media giants and creators and said, I think you knowingly damaged my child. Mm-hmm. And the court said, yes, they did know. Yep. They did know that they were creating addiction. They did know that they were manipulating the mental health of these children for the sake of their algorithm.
10: Yeah.
7: And parents need to wake up and read about these court cases. In addition to that, there's just this constant IV drip of untruthful things.
10: Yes.
7: And false teachers in the name of Christianity, but they're not saying things that are true from scripture on those screens.
10: Absolutely.
7: And our children need to know that. And the way they're going to know that is by being so familiar with God's word that when they hear those things occasionally, they're like, that doesn't sound like it fits with the word of God. I don't
10: exactly.
7: agree with that.
10: Exactly.
7: But they can't be constantly exposed to it and not be influenced by it and affected by it.
10: 100%.
7: Anything else about Noah stands out as an example for us as parents and grandparents?
10: I understand God's sovereignty in all of this. But I've often wondered how hard it was for him to convince his three sons to follow him onto the ark.
7: Hmm.
10: And again, I'll let the theologians argue over all that. But the point I like to make when I think of that is that we must win the hearts and minds of our children. My dad was a strong disciplinarian, but he was also filled with love. And I was a strong disciplinarian with our daughters, and I made them follow the rules, but I also was full of love towards them. Probably the coolest thing that happened for me was that showed me that I had won their hearts and minds was they both went away out of state to college separately, 3 years apart. And I had said to them all through the years, I hope when you find a young man that you think you might want to date or marry, that you'll let your dad be involved in that. You know, because obviously they weren't going to do that before they were 18. I was very involved before that. And both of my daughters called me from college and said, Dad, there's a young man that wants to date me. Do you want to talk to him? And funny thing is, people laugh about it, and I laugh about it, but I typed up a multi-page handout, and I went and met with these boys and literally took them all the way through it. And, you know, laid it out, started out saying, you know, God entrusted these girls to us. We only have one dream for them, that they will know, love, and serve the Lord Jesus Christ their entire lives.
7: Mm.
10: We realize who they marry is going to determine how well their lives go. And if you marry my daughter, you're going to be the father of our grandchildren.
7: Mm.
10: And we want a godly man. And so I thought, you know, it's pretty cool. My oldest daughter, Juliana, who now lives on a 2,000-acre farm with three boys and a little girl and just an incredible woman, but a hardworking farmer's wife. She's tough. She's tough on her dad. She would challenge me. I'd preach at church. We'd be going home and say, Dad, I'm not sure if you actually live everything you just preached. Occasionally, I was like, what? You're kidding me. However, she trusted me enough to let me help her make that decision. And I didn't make the decision, but I vetted those young men.
7: Yeah.
10: And I've got two fantastic son-in-laws now. So my point is this, and here's where I'm at with my grandsons right now, my grandchildren. I'm trying to win their hearts right now so they'll give me access to their minds as they get older.
7: Mm.
10: And yes, I'm pumping stuff into their minds now. But when I take Marshall with me on a speaking trip, and my next one down, 4.5-year-old Henry, he's begging to go, but he's a little bit of a corker, and I just can't take him.
7: Literally,
10: on recent trips, Marshall wanted to sit on the stage with me when I'm speaking to hundreds of people. And you know what I did? I let him sit on the stage with me. And he thought it was so cool. He behaved like an angel until he got a water bottle, and he started crinkling up a water bottle in my last speech. But I told him to stop. But I'm just with, and then we go to Culver's Ice Cream, wherever he wants to go, and get Volcano Ice Cream, you know.
7: Mm-hmm.
10: But I'm trying to win his heart so that when that time he starts thinking really logically in middle school, that he and I can have them incredible discussions, you know, about worldview, et cetera.
7: So you're a man who's, you're a pastor, you started a Christian school, you have a few decades of experience in worldview here. Where does a parent start if they're like, I like what you're saying, but it sounds impossible. It sounds difficult. Like, what resources and tools can we direct them to so that they can kind of digest this one step at a time. How do you present a biblical worldview to your children? What tools do you use?
10: Yeah. Well, our mission, the way we sum up our mission at Renew a Nation, is to inspire and equip the family, church, and school to give the children and their care a biblical worldview, because we've discovered that when you get the family, church, and school all teaching God's truth, that's a three-stranded cord that is not easily broken in the life of a child. The reason we lost so many children in evangelical Christianity over the last 50 years is one or two of those were not teaching God's truth, okay? So what I would say is, first of all, they need to evaluate, how are we doing in the home? Okay. Are we teaching our children God's truth? And some people, you know, it's shocking to me to find out how few Christian parents are actually sitting down and simply reading the Bible with their children. So if somebody's listening today and you really haven't gotten started, you're teaching them basically, don't do this because the Bible, you know, that's wrong. Or, you know, you're doing your basics parenting. Here's where I say start. Literally, at least 3 to 5 times a week, have a meal together in the home. Mm-hmm. Don't go out to eat. Have a meal together in the home. After the meal, open the Bible up and read a brief passage that you know you can have a good discussion around. And then let each one of your children, no matter how, you know, if they're super young, they can't, but as they get a little bit older, talk about that passage and what they understood it to mean, and then you make sure they have a clear understanding of it, answer any questions they might have, and then you literally just pray. And I like to have every member of the family pray. They don't have to pray long, but if you get your children praying, they'll get very comfortable with it. And yes, when they're 3 years old, you know, my grandson Henry prays the funny prayer, one of his prayers, Lord, help me to be good when we're eating every time, okay? So Henry needs that prayer desperately right now because he's not always behaving well. But the point is, people overcomplicate this.
7: Okay.
10: I dare people to read the Bible 3 to 5 times a week with your children and discuss it openly. Now, a mom and dad should kind of maybe read from passages that you want to lead your children into, you know, some teachings you want them to have. And so I say start there, and then I would say make sure at your church that you're going to a church that's actually teaching God's truth, and do not expect your church to teach your kids that much. And the reason I say this is a kid will attend school from kindergarten to 12th grade for 16,000 hours. If they go once a week from kindergarten to 12th grade to church, they'll go to church for 750 hours total, okay? So the bottom line is, a church does not have near enough time to truly disciple a child. This is why at Renew a Nation, we have this online family ministry academy for church workers, because we're trying to flip the paradigm away from what we call attractional entertainment children and youth ministry to where churches are equipping parents and grandparents and inspiring them to train their children at home. That is critical. So let me just say a word to grandparents. Grandparents, you have an incredible responsibility and opportunity to shape the worldview of your children and your grandchildren. I do not believe grandparents should get to 65 years old, move away 5,000 miles, and see their grandkids twice a year. Now, sometimes that happens, mm-hmm. but the bottom line is I think every grandparent has a role in the worldview shaping of their grandchildren. So I would say just be simple at home. If you want some, you know, the resources we have, obviously my book, you've read it, it's a why book. Why should we do this? So if you're not convinced of it, read my book, Saving Our Children, a World Gone Crazy. That's what I call the starting point. But then we have a book that Josh Mulvihill wrote, 50 Things Every Child Needs to Know Before Leaving Home. It is an incredible resource. It's got a place to put their picture when they're baptized, when they cook their first meal, when they get their driver's license. It's everything pretty much from inductive Bible study to small engine repair. And really that came from Josh's parents. They set him down at 17 and said, Josh, when you were just a boy, we wrote down everything we wanted you to know. And they literally, at 17, they pulled out an old sheet of paper, slid it across the table. He didn't even know it existed.
7: Yeah.
10: And said, tell us how we did, Josh. And what do we need to work on in the next year before you go to college? Josh and I were speaking at a conference in Minnesota when I heard him tell that story for the first time. And young couples lined up at our book table and asked one thing, where's the list, Josh? And his mom had died suddenly when he was in his 20s. He didn't get a hard copy, but he was written on his heart. And I said to him that day, that is your next book. So that's a great resource. We have a primer on biblical worldview. It's a book called Biblical Worldview, What It Is, Why It Matters, How to Shape the Worldview of the Next Generation. It's really simple. Parents can train their children out of that book.
7: Yeah.
10: And then the last book I would say for grandparents is Josh wrote this. He wrote his PhD dissertation on the biblical role of grandparenting. What does God have to say about grandparenting? Mm. That's an incredible resource for grandparents. And it's a paradigm-shifting book. So those are some of the things that we offer at Renew Nation. Yeah. And obviously, I speak around the country on this issue a lot. And so does Josh.
9: 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And be sure to check out the links we've provided in the transcript of today's program at reviveourhearts.com. 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It's called Renew a Nation. Oh Lord, do we need that? Yes. Well, can you believe it's the last day of September? That means it's the last day we'll be mentioning our newest six-week study in the Women of the Bible series. Most of our Women of the Bible studies spend 6 weeks looking at the life of one woman in Scripture. 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You'll cover six different women over the course of those 6 weeks. 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Tomorrow, we'll meditate on a series of passages from God's Word that point us to our Savior, Jesus, the Christ, the Son of God. 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
12: I'm Ruth Kramer with Mission Network News. Southwestern Yemen was a hotspot last weekend in the fight for control between Yemen's Saudi-backed government and the Iran-backed Houthis. According to Yemen's UNICEF representative, more than 146,000 people there have been displaced since conflict broke out again in July. There's another layer Todd Nettleton with the Voice of the Martyrs USA wants you to know about. If you're a Christian, you have family in Yemen.
13: Yes, there's, you know, Sunni and Shia, but there are also Christians. Now, they are a tiny, tiny minority within the country, and they are, as the scriptures say, hard-pressed on every side.
12: Pressure on new believers comes first from Muslim family, and then local authorities. Pray for supernatural wisdom on who they share the hope of Jesus with.
13: Literally, that conversation can lead to your death, or it can lead to an opportunity to share the gospel.
12: And a month after Nepal's glacial mountain collapse, thousands of Nepali people are still missing, and natural disasters continue to strike the country. In the midst of chaos and pain on the ground, Megavoice is sending solar-powered lights and audio Bibles to people in need. Matt Copeland with Megavoice explains.
14: There are several partners that we're hearing from on the ground about the desperate need because of the tragedy that's just happened for the Word of God to be brought to them so that they could find peace and hope in the Word through this suffering.
12: Although there are physical needs for food, water, and shelter, our hope in Christ is even more critical, and Nepali people are spiritually seeking. Pray that out of this tragedy, people would hear the gospel and come to a saving relationship with Christ. 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And together, the Great Commission happens. 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I'm Ruth Kramer.
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25: So job one for every Christian parent is what?
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25: Okay, we're talking about parenting, raising the next generation.
26: I love these topics.
25: Yeah, and we got Dr. Colin Outerbridge back with us. You're an amazing dad. I just got to tell you, listening to you, I haven't met Stacy. I don't know your kids.
27: I think she's an amazing mom, and I'm happy to be a part of her family. That's the way I put
25: bet.
27: It.
25: I mean,
26: very humble of you.
25: Seriously, the wisdom, the strategies you guys, I guarantee parents have been listening the last couple of days are making decisions that are different than what they've been doing based on sort of a model that you've been giving us, which is awesome.
26: And if you haven't listened, go back and listen to them. This is going to be gold for you as a parent, things that you can implement in your home.
25: Yeah, and I love it. It's really some ways coming from a series you did at your church, Kids These Days, really teaching parents and families, how do we raise the next generation to love Jesus as adults? The last couple of days, you've been talking about, okay, King Nebuchadnezzar, Daniel in Babylon, there was a strategy that King Nebuchadnezzar used, the enemy used to indoctrinate these young men. So we've been talking about that. Somehow, you got to give us a review of what that strategy was, because as parents, there's a strategy in our culture that's influencing our kids, and if we don't know that, we're doomed. If we do, we can counteract that.
27: I think it's new days, old plays. And if you know the playbook of the enemy, you have the advantage in your home and in relationship with your kids. And so often, we feel like we're playing this game, and we don't know what the enemy is going to do, but it's the same thing every single time, generation after generation.
26: Because he's not creative.
27: Right. He's not a creator. He's a copycat. When we know what the playbook is, we can then scheme to win this war that the enemy is waging against the next generation. Mm. And so it really does involve five key plays. And we've talked about four so far. The first one is to fictionalize the faith. If I can get the faith to be just a part of a child's life, but not key to a child's life, I've won. What one generation believes, the next generation forgets, and the third generation denies. The second element is to gather the influencers. I don't have to get everybody on board. I just have to get the influencers on board. And as parents, we have a responsibility to make sure that we have influence over who is influencing our kids. The third element is to re-educate them, to change their imagination of who God is. And we've got to be involved and engaged in as parents when it comes to the education of our kids. And the data points to the fact that there's a lot of room for many of us to grow in this particular area. And then the fourth one that we talked about was keeping our kids dependent upon the King's table. And that one of the key elements that leads to resilient faith in kids is being the kind of parents and the kinds of leaders in their lives that remind them and give them an imagination for the world that is beyond simply getting to next week or what the next assignment looks like, but reminding them that we are made for eternity, that we are citizens of the kingdom of heaven, and we belong to a great King.
25: Mm. Wow. So give us number five.
27: Yeah, I think number five is the most important one, in that if we can identify this and see it happen ahead of time, we can have a significant impact on the outcome for our kids. Mm. And the fifth one is what we find in Daniel chapter 1. It's around verse 7, where King Nebuchadnezzar tells Ashpenaz to rename the four Hebrew boys. So you maybe know them as Shadrach, Meshach, and Abednego. Well, those are the Babylonian names that are given to three Hebrew boys. And then Daniel was given a name as well, the name Belteshazzar. What's interesting is that the four Hebrew boys, their birth names all pointed to the goodness, the mercy, the kindness, the compassion, and the justice of God. Their names had meaning. And what the Babylonian Empire did was rename those Jewish boys and give them Babylonian names that were connected to their gods. Mm. And I think that in this cultural moment, our children are consistently being bombarded with different versions of what it means to be human that is under the framework of something lesser than their ultimate call, which is to be an image bearer of God. So God gives us a name. God gives us value. God gives us dignity. And I think we're in a culture right now where lesser things are the primary voices that are trying to identify kids today.
26: So you're saying our kids are in an identity crisis.
27: 1,000%.
26: Because they have no idea who they are, because the world's trying to shape their identity.
27: Absolutely. And it can be as simple as a kid thinking, I'm a volleyball player.
26: Yeah.
27: Or I'm a football player. As opposed to, I'm the beloved of God, made in his image, who happens to play football. Mm. That's as simple as it could be. And it could be something broader than that. It could be, I'm smart. Well, that could be true, but there's going to be a moment in your life where being smart isn't going to be enough. But what is always enough is, I'm the beloved of God. Mm. I think as parents, we have to be very, very wise about what we celebrate in our home. Mm. And so we can't just show up for our kids' achievements. We need to love them the same in their failures. Mm. You know, one of the things that I thought about is when our kid succeeds, let's say they make the play or they make the team, we might go out for a celebratory lunch, right? Or get ice cream or something like that. But what happens if they fail? What if they get cut? What if they don't make the team? Do we still go out to celebrate?
25: No, we transfer to another school, right?
27: We transfer to another school,
25: that's
27: right?
25: That's what we do these days.
27: We blame the coach and we transfer to another school. I think
25: you're saying still go out.
27: Oh yeah. I think that we can unintentionally hammer home a message that our kids are already experiencing, that you are only as good as what you do. The culture is right. What we're communicating to our kids is your popularity, your success. Those are the most important things about you. And those might be parts of you, but the most important thing about you is that you are unconditionally loved by the God of the universe, who knows you by name, did not make a mistake when he made you, and brought you into this world to make a real difference. That's the greater identity that our kids need to step into. And we've got to recognize that the culture has a different vision for our children than that one. And so if we can do everything we can to anchor them to the truth of God's unconditional love for them, I think we create the conditions for their flourishing when life inevitably gets hard.
26: How are you doing that with your four kids?
27: Yeah, I think a couple of ways that we're trying to lean into this. We do really simple things. Like, as an example, when we travel, our kids know that when we call in to say goodnight, they all place their hand on the phone and we give them the number six benediction. We speak that over them. And the last word in it is, may the Lord give you peace. And they all yell peace. Every night we walk into our kids' rooms, we place our hand on each of their heads, and we remind them of this. May the Lord bless you and keep you. May the Lord make his face shine upon you and be gracious to you. May the Lord turn his face towards you and give you peace. And so our kids have that anchored in their heart, in their spirit. So one is just the simplicity of redundancy. My kids know that word for word, and they roll their eyes sometimes when they hear it, and I'm okay with that because they need to know that they belong to God. I think the second piece is leaning into our own life and our own stories and asking ourselves the hard question, what do I need from my kid to fill a gap that I had in me? So oftentimes we can live vicariously through our kids and their success becomes our success, right? Their failure becomes our failure. And if we're not careful, we will place a burden on our kids to ask them and demand of them something that they were never designed to do, which is to fulfill a point of pain that we have in our own life. And really, we need to do some work on our own to get before the Lord and make sure that we're in a healthy and healed place, especially if our kids begin to jump into the things that we loved doing when we were young too.
26: Have you seen parents do that?
27: Oh, I mean, I'm a work in progress in that very place. I mean, let's be upfront and honest, right? I grew up playing competitive sports. My wife did as well. And so when our kids jump into that space, it takes everything inside of us to remember, hey, what matters most here is not whether or not she's the starter or he's the starter or he's the quarterback or the point guard. What matters the most is that my kid knows that regardless of what happens when they're competing or what grade they get when they get home, that they know that the love that mom and dad have for them is not conditional. And there's work that we have to do consistently to ask the question, okay, am I responding in a way because I feel disappointed or because I'm struggling here? Or am I responding in such a way where I can show up for my kid and give them what they need?
25: Hey, Dave Wilson here talking about the Love Like You Mean It Marriage Cruise. You do not want to miss it. You get to work on your marriage for a week in the Caribbean on a boat, February 13th through the 20th. We got musicians, comedians, great speakers, and it will transform your marriage. 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And we will see you February 13th.
26: When our son was, he was cut from the Lions and then he was hurt and he decided, like, I'm not going to keep going. And He said, like, Dad, this is way harder for you than it is for me. I'm ready to move on, but you obviously are not.
25: Yeah, well, okay, we don't need to bring that up. No, I would just add, and man, Colin, you're doing such a good job of this, but I think parents need to be reminded with this identity, speaking God's identity in Christ and your kids, you can never say it enough.
27: Correct.
25: Yes. You think, it's like perfume. I put too much on, it stinks. It's like, no, they're getting beat up out there. Nobody's doing this. In fact, like you said, the culture's speaking the wrong identity into them. They're going on social media and seeing, they walk in your house, they should feel like it's a haven. This is a place where I hear who I really am from parents that know. I think that's our job.
26: I think, too, to gauge, like, listen to yourself. What are you complimenting your kids about? Mm-hmm. Because I know for me, it's really easy just to do performance. Hey, good job in school. Good job in your sport. But to get into the identity of, I love how God made you. I loved who you are. You are loved no matter what. Those words are important. I remember a college girl came to our house because she went to our church and she had tried to commit suicide three different times. She was a freshman at Louisville. She's a soccer player and she got hurt. And that's why she tried to commit suicide. And so she came to me and she was talking to me. And my question to her was, who are you? And she said, I'm a soccer player.
27: Right.
26: I don't know who I am apart from that. I've been doing this since I was 4 years old. I'm nobody. And I remember saying to her, you are a child of God and Jesus loves you, who died for you. Right. You are so loved and you're made in his image. She had never heard anything like that before. And she did. After a while, she gave her life to Jesus. She's serving him, loving him. But man, that is critical in a culture that we're being raised in today. Their kids are saying a very different view of who they are.
27: Yeah. And I think Daniel chapter 1, verse 8 points to the reality that for Daniel and his friends, they knew who they belonged to.
26: Yeah.
27: Because in verse 8, it says that Daniel resolved. He made some decisions that led to him saying, I know that I am more valuable than what Babylon says I am. And if we want to see our kids flourish in the world, because kids these days will become adults one day, and they'll have to make decisions when we're not around.
26: Yeah.
27: They're going to have to make courageous choices in a world, in a culture that looks very different than the one that we grew up in. Mm. They have got to be able to anchor their identity to something greater than what the culture is inviting them to anchor it to. Because if not, they will end up drifting away.
26: Yeah.
27: So we have this golden opportunity as parents, golden opportunity to create an environment where they know without a shadow of a doubt who they belong to, what really matters, and that they belong to the God of the universe.
25: Mm. Yeah, I just looked at Daniel 1:8, but Daniel resolved not to defile himself with the royal food and wine. And I thought, to a lot of people, it's just a little food. You know, it's not that big a deal. It's like, no, little things can become big things. And he said, I'm not going to compromise at all. And as parents, we're like, man, I want my child as an 18-year-old, 17-year-old, not to compromise on the little things. So here's where I want to go with the last part we have. And it was your third week of your series. Is you take Deuteronomy 6 and you say, okay, there's like a game plan here in Scripture.
27: Yeah.
25: Parents, do this. This is what they did in the Shema.
27: Yeah.
25: Walk us through what that would look like. And we only have like 10 minutes, but I know you can do this. You're a preacher, man. You can do it any amount of time.
27: Absolutely. I'm used to a clock. So I want us to just for a moment, imagine that we're a teenage boy ripped out of our culture, our home, taken apart from our parents, placed in a lavish place with endless food, temptation we cannot even begin to think through or imagine, right? And no one's gonna know. No mom or dad's gonna be disappointed. No book has to be written, right? Daniel doesn't exist unless Daniel chooses to follow God and then document what happens. He has every reason to walk away from faith, walk away from God, at the very least for his own survival. And he doesn't. And that has left me wondering why. What was it about Daniel and his friends that kept them tethered to God? And as you research the Old Testament, what you know to be true is God has always had a remnant. Always. There's always been a generation of faithfulness, even in the midst of countless people walking away. There's always a group that stays faithful. And when you look at it, the reason why they stay faithful is because God put in the Old Testament this ancient playbook for us that is better than the

0: in Israel, you shall love the Lord your God. Oxford did a study of 3,500 people, 350 families over 100 years, and they asked the question, how is faith transferred? And what they found is the primary way that faith is transferred is through the parents of the family. Mm. And it wasn't if you're super spiritual, your kids will be super spiritual. It was regardless of what your energy is towards faith, whatever that energy is, is what your kids will pick up.
1: Yeah.
0: So as preachers, there's this old quote, right? A mist in the pulpit is a fog in the pew.
1: Yeah.
0: Well, I think that's also true when it comes to our walk with God. If our kids don't see us energetically in love with Jesus, the message they hear is he's not that important. But when they see us clearly in love with him, passionate about him, it has an impact on their life. So the first step here is, mom, dad, do you love Jesus? Are you convinced that he's good? Is your life leveraged towards him? One of my good friends says that every morning when he walked downstairs, he smelled one thing and saw another. Mm. He always smelled hot coffee and he saw his dad with his Bible open from the time he can remember. And this young man is in love with Jesus and reads his scripture every day. Why? Because he saw a dad who loved God. Parents, what are your kids seeing you do? If they don't see you in the word, they're not going to think that the word's important. If they see you on your phone, they'll think the phone's important. Mm. If they see you rushing to the office before you spend time with God, they'll think that work is important. We've got to model for our kids what it looks like to love Jesus if we want them to love Jesus too.
2: This is going to be a risky thing for me to say, but if you have teenagers, ask them, do you guys think I love God?
0: Yeah.
2: Do you
1: think what's most important to me?
2: Yeah.
0: Yeah.
2: And be careful because your kids are going to tell you the truth.
0: Yes.
2: But I think it's a good gauge.
0: Yes. Yes.
1: Yeah. All right. That's the first one.
0: Second step is impress. We have to be intentional. We have to impress the good news of Jesus in the life of our kids. We oftentimes think that they'll just catch it. We have to be intentional. And the way that we can be intentional is I think parents need to ask three questions. It's around conviction, competency, and community. Conviction, what do I want my kids to believe? Ask that question and write it out. What do I want them to believe? Competencies, what do I want them to know how to do? If I want them to know how to hear God's voice, I've got to create space where I ask them, hey, why don't you pray about that? Mm-hmm. And then ask them, what did you hear God say? And maybe what they heard God say is not what you wanted them to hear God say. If it's not going to be something that ruins their life, we should let them act that out. I'm a firm believer. I would rather my kids be wrong, trusting God, than be right, not knowing how to hear him. Mm-hmm. Because in the long run, I want them to be able to hear God's voice.
2: Good.
0: Convictions, competencies, and the last piece is community. Kids are not meant to walk with Jesus by themselves. Mm. They need to be in community. We need to identify churches and places where our kids want to be and then do everything we can to get them there. So we invest, we impress, and then the last piece is we integrate. The scripture says that we're supposed to talk about God when we sit down and when we get up, when we're walking and when we're standing. And that's not a literal statement. It's a merism. It's this ancient tradition that's used in the Old Testament to describe wholeness and fullness. The goal is that the scriptures are teaching us, you should integrate God into all
2: everything.
0: Of life. We should be talking about God all of the time. And when our kids recognize that God is not just an activity that we do on Sunday, but he's a person that we follow and walk with every day, we create the best opportunity for them to connect. And that's not just the scriptures, although the scriptures alone would be sufficient. Christian Smith, who's a PhD researcher at Notre Dame, did a longitudinal research study. And what he found is that the primary way that faith is transferred to kids happens to be with kids who believe that God has to do with every part of life, not just some parts of it. Mm. And so we've got to identify that as parents. What happens around the dining room table? What happens when we're driving in our car? What happens when there's failure and when we miss the mark at home? Do our kids know that God is not just something that's relegated to a box, but God is something that's involved in every aspect of mom and dad's life, their decision-making, their money choices, their relational dynamics, how we forgive? Our kids need to see God involved in every aspect of life because God's interested in every part of life.
1: As you look at Deuteronomy 6, you jump down to verse 7. It says, impress them, talk about them when you walk in, everything you just said. What we often miss, you didn't miss. Verse 6, these commandments

0: That I give you today are to be on your hearts.
1: Yes.
0: He starts with the parents saying, yes. it starts with you. And, you know, so many parents have come up to us, whether as a pastor or now with Family Life, and say, man, you know, what book, what course do I need to take to be the parent to help my kids be this way? And you just want to go, those are important. I know they're important. You walk with Jesus.
1: Yes.
0: They are going to follow your walk, not your point. They're going to walk the way you walk. And so it's like, parents, the best thing you can do to raise warriors for Jesus as adult men and women is be a warrior for Jesus.
1: Yes.
0: And that's hard work. That means I got to fight to say this relationship with God is my priority, and I'm going to clear out everything in my schedule and make sure that happens. Not that I'm doing it in front of my kids so they see it. I'm doing it because it's who I am.
1: Right.
0: And it's going to be transferred. Again, no guarantees, but it's going to be transferred better that way than anything else. Colin, I just got to say, as an older man, way to go.
2: Yeah.
0: I mean, seriously, you are a man of God, a husband and a dad that is impressive, not because you're all your gifts, which you obviously have. It's because of your commitment to Christ and being the man he wants you to lead your family to where he wants to be. You're creating a legacy. Mm-hmm. Way to go.
1: Well, thank you guys for all that you do. I am blessed by your ministry and super thankful that you'd have me on.
2: Man, I think this is a conversation with Colin Otterbridge that we have to be reminded of, and we have to talk about it, because our job as parents is to disciple them spiritually.
0: Every single parent is thinking about this. How do I raise boys and girls who become men and women who walk with God?
2: I hope we think about it, because it's our job, you know, to raise kids that love Jesus.
0: Yeah, if you want to find out more about Colin, you can click on the link in the show notes at familylifetoday.com. 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
7: 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Hi, I'm Chuck Bentley with My Money Life from Crown. Our culture believes success is found in a bigger paycheck, a larger home, or a growing investment portfolio. Christians can wrongly believe that material success is evidence of spiritual success. But in Hebrews 11, it tells a different story. This chapter, known as the Hall of Faith, celebrates men and women who trusted God in extraordinary ways. Some experienced incredible victories, but others were imprisoned, mocked, persecuted, destitute, and killed for their faith. Some wandered in deserts and mountains, living in caves and holes in the ground. God declared that the world was not worthy of them. Because genuine faith is measured by steadfast obedience, not by financial success. This truth has profound implications. God gave us principles for wise stewardship, but wealth was not presented as the reward of faithfulness. Some of God's most faithful servants possessed very little by the world's standards. We're called to faithfully manage whatever God entrusts to us. The measure of success is not the size of our bank account, but the condition of our heart. Are we content? Are we generous? Are we honest? Are we using our resources to glorify God and serve others? 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
13: All frustration cannot be relegated to the devil. He may be the channel through which it comes, but God allows certain frustrations in our life for our own spiritual maturing or to accomplish something that God wants to accomplish that is totally beyond our understanding, thinking, or comprehension.
14: If we're really honest, most of our prayers are usually focused on how life could be easier. But today on In Touch, the teaching ministry of Dr. Charles Stanley, we'll see that God does substantial work in our individual lives through adversity. Be open to a shift in your perspective as you see what Scripture says about learning to live with frustrations.
13: Would you turn to Philippians chapter 1? And this morning, there are some principles here that'll help all of us to deal with frustrations. He says, beginning in verse 12, "Now I want you to know, brethren, that my circumstances have turned out for the greater progress of the furtherance of the gospel, so that my imprisonment in the cause of Christ has become well known throughout the whole Praetorian Guard and to everyone else, and that most of the brethren, trusting in the Lord because of my imprisonment, have far more courage to speak the word of God without fear. Some, to be sure, are preaching Christ even from envy and strife, but some also from goodwill. The latter do it out of love, knowing that I am appointed for the defense of the gospel. The former proclaim Christ out of selfish ambition, rather than from pure motives, thinking to cause me distress in my imprisonment. What then? Only that in every way, whether in pretense or in truth, Christ is proclaimed, and in this I rejoice, yes, and I will rejoice, for I know that this shall turn out for my deliverance through your prayers and the provision of the Spirit of Jesus Christ, according to my earnest expectation and hope, that I shall not be put to shame in everything, but that with all boldness Christ shall even now as always be exalted in my body, whether by life or by death." So he says in this 21st verse, he says, "For me to live is Christ to live. For me to die is for my gain." And then if you'll notice in the second chapter and the 8th verse, which is one of the most important passages in the whole Bible on the life of Christ in this second chapter, he says, and I believe Paul would have said it this way. I believe he said, "Here's what I'm learning." And that is, in verse 5, "Have this mind in yourselves, which was also in Christ Jesus, who, although he existed in the form of God, did not regard equality with God a thing to be grasped, but emptied of himself, taking the form of a bondservant and being made in the likeness of men. And being found in appearance as a man, he humbled himself by becoming obedient to the point of death, even the death of the cross." Now, here's what he was saying. Paul said, I'm learning how to be a servant. In whatever circumstance I find myself, even obedient in servitude, even if I know it means my death. You see, Paul had made a commitment in his life. Listen, the commitment he made had something to do with being able to live in a small circle, totally surrounded by frustrating circumstances, but unmoved and unruffled by those circumstances. Because, you see, his focus was upon the positive. His focus was upon God. And his focus was not upon his circumstances. Now, look in chapter 4 again, if you will, just for a moment. Look, if you will, beginning in verse 17 here. Now, he's speaking about giving again. He says, not that I seek the gift itself, but I seek for the profit which increases to your account. He wants God to do something in their lives. But I've received, listen, here is in prison now, but I have received everything in full and have an abundance. I am amply supplied. You know why Paul wasn't walking around the prison and wringing his hands and worried about all the people in Corinth and the people in Philippi and the people in Berea and Thessalonica and Lystra and Iconium and all these places? The reason he wasn't is because he had learned to keep his focus upon God and commit himself totally to God and leave all of that in the hands of God. Second thing I want you to notice here that leads into that is this. And that is, number two, is that Paul had learned to dignify his frustrations. Now watch this. Here's what we do sometime. When we become frustrated and cannot achieve, what do? We say, I can't. What's the matter with me? What have I done? Why aren't things working out for me? What we do without realizing it is we build a case against ourselves. But Paul didn't do that. Paul didn't say, what have I done to merit prison? Why can't I get out of this place? He didn't do any of that. Paul focused upon the positive, and secondly, he learned to dignify the very thing that would have humiliated most people. The question is not, is he or is he not in prison? The question is, whose prisoner is he? Is he Nero's prisoner or is he the prisoner of the Lord Jesus Christ? He says throughout his epistles, he said, Paul, the what? The bondslave of Jesus Christ. He saw himself as a slave. So when he looked upon himself as a prisoner, he was praising and rejoicing that what? He was counted worthy of being a prisoner of Jesus Christ, his Lord. So you see, one of the things that made it possible for him to live with his frustration in this period is he kept his focus right. His focus on the circumstance was he was in prison, but he had everything he needed. They had sent him a wonderful message about what was going on in Philippi. The gospel was being furthered. And here he was, imprisoned as a prisoner, a representative and ambassador of Jesus Christ. Now listen, Paul learned how to live with the circumstances. You see, when men, it's interesting, oftentimes when men and women learn to live with them, and God accomplishes his purpose for allowing them, God breaks open the circumstance and they become free. And I wonder how many times God wants to remove the circumstance that hinders us, the things that frustrate us, but he will not remove them because we stubbornly will not learn our lesson. Can look in my own life and see the same thing, that sometimes it's taken me so long to learn some simple lessons that God was trying to teach me, so he just keep the pressure on, keep the frustration there, keep the circumstances small enough until finally just had to ultimately give up out of desperation. So that what we must do is to get the proper attitude, which Paul, of course, had here. So first of all, he asked himself the question,
10: Whose prisoner was it? He says, man, I'm an ambassador. I'm here in the name of Jesus Christ. You said, I don't want to be in prison in anybody's name. Yeah, but you see, Paul made a commitment. He says, listen, in essence, this is his commitment. For me to live is Christ to live. Wherever I am, whatever the circumstances, whenever, however, it makes no difference. For me to live is Christ to live. So, if that be true, whose responsibility was it to send him or allow him to go wherever he wanted him to go? None other than Jesus Christ, whom he represented. If you and I could see ourselves as Paul, for me to live is Christ to live because Christ is living within me. And if Christ is living within me, then for me to live is Christ to live. If Christ is living within me and my life is Christ's life, then what difference does it make where I am? That is, if I am committed to his will and not my will. If I'm committed to getting my thing done regardless, then I have a problem. If I am committed to the will of God, period, then wherever God sees fit to send me, in whatever circumstances, then I have reason to rejoice because God, who is my Lord, is controlling my life. Look at verse 12, chapter 1. Now I want you to know, brethren, that my circumstances, listen, have turned out for the greater progress of the gospel. So he could rejoice. He could rejoice because he could dignify his imprisonment. Now watch this. First of all, he's there as an ambassador of Jesus Christ. Is he any less missionary, any less preacher, any less witness, any less effective in prison than he is in the streets of Lystra, Iconium, Antioch, or Jerusalem? No less effective at all. So he has no real reason to let his frustration humiliate him or in any way hinder his self-image or even hinder what he wants to accomplish. Because he says in verse 12, it's turned out for the progress of the gospel so that my imprisonment in the cause of Christ has become well known throughout the whole Praetorian Guard, which may have been somewhere close to 9,000 men. He says not only that, he says the whole Praetorian Guard and everyone else. Everybody in Caesar's household knew that the man who was the most effective, the man who was changing and turning his world upside down, was over there in prison. But everybody who knew about him knew they didn't have his spirit in prison. His spirit was free. And even while he was in prison, he says, the gospel is being furthered. There is progress in getting the gospel out. So the reason Paul wasn't wringing his hands and walking around the jail is because he'd learned to keep his focus on things that are good. His mind was on Christ. Here he is indwelt by Christ. He said, I'm crucified with Christ. Nevertheless, I live, yet not I, but Christ lives in me. For me to live is Christ to live. I am Christ's ambassador. All things that work together for good. I am imprisoned physically in Rome, but not in my spirit. For the spirit of Paul was still out there in those churches, permeating, saturating. Men and women were sharing the gospel of Jesus Christ, still motivated by the message of the Apostle Paul when he was in that town, motivated by his bravery and courage and boldness, because even they were hearing that in prison, the guards are being saved. You cannot imprison the spirit of a man or woman who understands their true relationship to Jesus Christ any more than you can bury a saint when he or she dies. You can't bury a child of God. Put their body in the casket, lower them in the grave, but you never put a saint in a grave. It is absolutely divinely impossible to bury a saint. The body is committed to the earth, but to be absent from the body, present with the Lord. So Paul dignified his position. He wasn't humiliated for being in prison. He was rejoicing in the Lord. Now I want you to see this third thing that's so very important. Paul learned to capitalize on his frustration. Now this is a real key. Did you know some of the greatest athletes, some of the greatest inventors, some of the greatest poets, musicians, you name it, some of the greats of the world. Many of them have been people who've had those frustrations. Football players with one hand. Some of the greatest musicians of history couldn't hear. Some of the greatest writers couldn't see. And some people with no legs have achieved more than thousands upon thousands with every area of their body there. Paul learned to capitalize on his frustration because he had his mind on Jesus Christ. Let this mind be in you. Focus your mind upon these things. And he majored on having enough. The gospel was getting out. He majored in his little circle of frustration on the things that were good. And as a result of that, he, by God's divine direction, was able to capitalize on his frustration of being in prison. Now watch this. Chapter 1, verse 20, look if you will. He says, according to my earnest expectation and hope that I shall not be put to shame in anything, but that with all boldness Christ shall even now, as always, be exalted in my body, whether by life or by death. Paul said, one thing I'm going to capitalize on here is this. If they execute me, it will be to the glory of Almighty God. Because he knew that listen, Paul knew that if they executed him, there'd only be one result. The flame within the church of Jesus Christ would grow brighter. Can somebody tell me how he knew that? Stephen. He stood by and watched Stephen stoned to death. And Paul was a very wise, discerning man, and he watched the death of Stephen just blossom the church. Here he is in prison, and he's going to capitalize on being there. What is a normal frustration and a point of fear? He knows, he says, for me to live is Christ. Listen, now watch this. For me to live is Christ to live. But if I die, not only will I be the gainer, he says, but the church is going to blossom. The blood of the martyrs seeds the church, fans the flame of the gospel of Jesus Christ. So when Paul looked at himself in prison, there was no way to lose. If they killed him, what? If they killed him, he'd be with the Lord. Not only that, but the church would grow and blossom because he knew that God would raise up 1,000 more Pauls. God isn't dependent on any one man for anything. But you see, he made a commitment. Listen, you know what the bottom line of learning to live with frustration is? The bottom line of learning to live with frustration, either for a period of time or for the rest of our life, is that we are committed to Jesus Christ, period. No strings, no reservations. God, whatever you want for my life, wherever you want it, whenever you want it, I am committed. Whether I like it or not, I am committed to whatever you call me for. It is when we chomp against the bits and we strive to ward off the frustration and to break through it and to manhandle it, whatever it takes, it says something about our commitment to Jesus Christ. And then just think about this last thing. What would the New Testament be without the book of Ephesians? One of the greatest books in the Bible, they're all great. What would it be like without Colossians? What would it be like without Philippians? What were the New Testament? And you see, it is in prison that Paul wrote these great epistles. Colossians, just unfolding Jesus Christ. Ephesians, unfolding the work of the church. Philippians, our whole mindset, and that is to be in the likeness of Christ in our thinking, and that is to serve other people. You see, prison didn't frustrate Paul. He capitalized on it. And here's how he capitalized on it. Listen. As long as he was out of prison, he was going from place to place. But think about this for a moment. In prison, it was very quiet. He had nobody to disturb him. He didn't even have a schedule. He didn't have to go preach anywhere. All Paul had to do is to think
13: and to contemplate and to pray and to share his faith. Listen to God and write these great eternal epistles so that 2,000 years later, you and I could be saying, thank you, God. Thank you, thank you, thank you for our relationship in Jesus Christ, which is described probably as well in Ephesians, Philippians, and Colossians, better than any of the books in the Bible. Our personal relationship to Jesus Christ. He capitalized on his frustration. And I want to ask you, how shall we respond to frustration? Shall we learn to rejoice in it? Shall we learn to dignify it for what it is and see it from where it's coming from? And will we allow God to show us how to capitalize on it, to be a blessing to someone else?
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10: If you could say to Paul, Paul, if you had one place you'd like to share the gospel, where would it be? He'd probably say, in Nero's household. That's my ultimate objective. Well, what happens? They send one of the Praetorian guards into either be chained to Paul, or at this time it may have been that he was free to move around. So what did the guard have to do but just stand there? So one by one, Paul shared his faith with those Roman soldiers. One by one by one. Now think, he could be preaching to a whole church out in the field somewhere, but now the guard was a captive audience. You see, they said, we've got Paul captive. Now that wasn't it at all. Paul had them captive one at a time. Those fellows thought they were doing their duty. God gave them one of the greatest opportunities of a lifetime. They were jailed up with God's greatest servant of the day. So what did he do? He had a whole different congregation. So one by one, he shared his faith. And if you'll look in the last chapter of Philippians, in the last couple of verses here, in the 21st verse, he says to them, greet every saint in Christ Jesus. The brethren who are with me greet you. All the saints greet you, especially those of what? Caesar's household. God left them there long enough till enough of these soldiers were saved. And history says that it took another generation before the very families of the Caesars began to be converted. But you see, Paul was in no hurry. He committed himself to be obedient to Jesus Christ, to follow Jesus Christ when and wherever he sent him, because you see, he says it's no longer I that liveth anyway, but Christ Jesus now lives within me. And for me to live is Christ to live. He made a commitment. Listen, you know what the bottom line of learning to live with frustration is? The bottom line of learning to live with frustration, either for a period of time or for the rest of our life, is that we are committed to Jesus Christ, period.
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22: You can read about the Grand Canyon. You can see pictures of the Grand Canyon. But you can't begin to comprehend the Grand Canyon it is until you're standing right there at the edge of it, trying to drink in how massive it really is. It's got moods and colors and just vastness. It was really something impressive for our whole family the first time we went there together. You stand on the south rim and you look at the north rim in the distance, the far distance, realizing you can only look. It averages at least 10 miles across. There's no way to get across that canyon. There's no bridge that'll take you to the other side. Well, I'm Ron Hutchcraft, and I want to have a word with you today about the eternity gap. You stand looking at something you'd like to experience, but there's no bridge to get you there. Just a very grand canyon between you and what you're looking at. It's a feeling all of us are much too familiar with. Looking at where we are, then looking at the kind of person we need to be, and realizing there's a grand canyon in between. Sometimes it's getting married or having children or going through one of life's deep valleys that makes us see our dark side. Makes us realize the great gap between the person I am and the person I want to be, the person I need to be, the person that people around me need for me to be. We don't want to be selfish, but selfishness seems so natural and so hard to change. We don't want to be enslaved by this habit or hurting people with our angry words or constantly succumbing to negativity, even depression. We see our worst come out, and it's often hurting most the people we love the most. We want to be different. But listen, it's a long way to the other side. I know what I want to be, what people who count on me need for me to be, but my dark side wins too often. This is not a new struggle. One of the writers of the Bible actually talked about it in Romans 7, where we find our word for today from the Word of God. He says, I do not understand what I do. For what I want to do, I do not do. And what I hate, I do. Boy, doesn't that sound familiar? I have the desire to do what is good, but I can't carry it out. And then he says, for what I do is the evil I do not want to do. Who will rescue me? This man has stumbled on the way that we can bridge the gap between the person we are and the person we need to be, a rescuer. He's crying out for a rescuer. He answers the question, who will rescue me this way? Thanks be to God through Jesus Christ our Lord. All our efforts to improve ourselves just seem to fall short. And according to Romans 3:23 in the Bible, our best falls way short of getting to a perfect God. We have only one hope of crossing the Grand Canyon that we've never been able to cross, and that is literally being carried across in the arms of Jesus Christ. He can rescue you from your dark side because he died to pay for it, to pay the death penalty for all our sins. And then he rose from the dead to prove he's beaten everything that has beaten us. The arms of heaven's rescuer are in fact open to you this very day, but he won't grab you. No, you have to grab him. Has there ever been a moment when you've come to the end of yourself and placed all your hopes and all your trust in Jesus Christ and in him alone? If not, boy, this would be a great day for you to finally take that first step of faith and tell him, Jesus, I'm yours. I'm putting all my faith in you to have my sins forgiven, to go to heaven someday, and to have a relationship with my God. Just think, this could be the beginning of a new story for you. And that's the name of our website, anewstory.com. And I want to urge you to go there today because I think you'll find the things from God's Word that will help you be sure that you belong to Jesus Christ. One more time, that's anewstory.com. My friend, he is standing ready to do for you what you have never been able to do for yourself. If you'll just, right now, walk into his waiting arms.
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Brand new from the guy with the fun name, that's Seth Schleter. It's called All In, 91.5, 102.7, The Word. Hi, I'm Garrett. It's a little after 1. What a beautiful day across central and north central Minnesota. Mid-70s and lots of sunshine popping up this afternoon. Now, this may be the last day in the 70s for a while because I'm peeking. I'm looking at the forecast. It's going to be feeling a lot more fall-like as we head through the rest of the week. So let's enjoy temps in the 70s for one more day. Here is Ann Wilson and God's Story. I've gone.

Dust to Clay, 91.5, 102.7, The Word. My name's Garrett. Can you believe it? It's the final day of September. And I got a question for you. What did God teach you this month? Maybe you learned how to wait, or forgive, or ask for help, or maybe you found joy in the small things instead of just looking for the Goodyear blimp to go through the backyard like I do. I think we're often eager to turn the calendar to a new month without looking back at the previous one to see what God brought us through. And Romans 8:28 says this, God works through all things. So before we say goodbye to September and hello to October, what's one thing that he taught you? Now, seriously, I want to know one thing that he taught you. And maybe you tell him, thank you. God, thank you for teaching me, and you fill in the blank. Would you let me know one thing that God taught you during September? I'd love to know. 218-499-9673. Thanks so much for being part of The Word today. It's a Walk It Out Wednesday.

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1: Pastor Philip just took over a church which had an impressive setup, including basketball courts and even a tennis court. 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Our attorneys explained that yes, outdoor sports areas could absolutely bring legal liability. If they failed to properly maintain the tennis court ground, a trip and a broken ankle could result in a claim worth tens of thousands of dollars. This could even happen from non-members using the court. Let me repeat that. If non-members have access, they can bring a lawsuit. 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But be sure that you're insured and that these tools are carefully maintained.
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1: Maybe you've wondered what Christianity offers that other faith traditions don't.
2: We have the answer to the great question of the ages. If a man dies, shall he live again?
1: Billy Graham.
2: No longer do men have to stumble in the fog and darkness of hopelessness. A light shines brighter than the noonday sun, offering hope and immortality to every man that has been born again.
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2: Jesus Christ died on the cross in your place. He took your judgment, your sin, and your death. And now God says, believe on him, trust him. The Bible says, if we confess with our mouths the Lord Jesus and believe in our hearts that God raised him from the dead, we shall be saved. Because he lives, we that know him shall live also.
1: Find out more at findpeacewithgod.net. 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We're the Billy Graham Evangelistic Association.
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I need a peace that only heaven.

Mercy Me, Make It Well, 91.5, 102.7, The Word. My name's Garrett. God will finish it. He will. You might be asking today, will I ever become the person that God is calling me to be? Well, here's the thing, all right? God says that he's not going to call us and leave us high and dry to figure it out. So here's what he says in 1 Thessalonians 5:24. He who calls you is faithful, and remember this, and he'll also do it. So, God is not done with you. Remember that today. Here's Natalie Lane and The Word.

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1: At the close of the book of Ezra, he shows godly wisdom in laying out a plan to ensure just judgment. This is Moody Bible Institute's Daily Devotional, Today in the Word. I'm John Gager with today's reading. Glad you're with us. In chapter 10, Ezra's decree brought the people together. We're told, within the 3 days, all the men of Judah and Benjamin had gathered in Jerusalem. All the people were sitting in the square before the house of God, and all of them were greatly distressed. Ezra stood to confront the crowd. He pulled no punches. "You have been unfaithful. You have married foreign women, adding to Israel's guilt." Ezra then tells them what they must do. Today in the Word, we read in Ezra 10, verse 11, "Now honor the Lord, the God of your ancestors, and do His will. Separate yourselves from the peoples around you and from your foreign wives." This was a tall order that required radical obedience. But the people responded well. "You are right. We must do as you say." They asked for time to obey because of the poor weather and the extent of their sin. Ezra agreed and selected men who were family heads to investigate each case. The book of Ezra ends with a list of people who had sinned. Boy, imagine having your name and your sin memorialized in this way. What an embarrassment. What a horrible thing. Well, it may feel like the book of Ezra ends unsatisfactorily. And while we have witnessed God's great acts on behalf of His people, the book closes with a list of sinners. Be assured, however, that these are sinners who repent. So, there is still hope for Israel. And that's good news.
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stars go dim on 91.5, 102.7 The Word. My name's Garrett. Life is a little bit stressy. So there are three things that you can do to feel better every day. Are you ready? Regularly eating breakfast. Are you one of those who gets up and just grabs the coffee and runs out the door? Yeah, that's me too. And I need to do better there. Oh, getting enough sleep and exercising. Three things that when you're feeling a little stressy, grabbing some breakfast, break the fast, start with something, even if it's just a bagel or a banana in the morning. Getting enough sleep, they say somewhere between 7 and 8 hours a night, and then getting some steps in. So, stressy, start your day with breakfast, get enough sleep, and exercise. And I'd like to add one more thing to the list, spend time in God's Word every day too.

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0: What do you want most from God right now? I'm Lena Abijamra, and this is Today's Single Christian. We all want God to do something for us. Though we understand that God is no genie in a bottle, yet there's a part of us that still longs for Him to show us His power in certain areas in our lives. But growth happens when we finally learn to want God Himself more than what we can get from God. Growth sees God as the greatest gift we've been given. 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

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My name's Garrett. Okay, if you fly a little bit, how would others categorize you as an airline passenger? And there's different names. Are you the chatterbox, that person who sits down and talk, or the rapid recliner? I'm in the seat, boom, seat back. Or I've flown next to this person a time or two. The armrest hog, their elbows are way over on my side. And I mean, I'm not the biggest guy. And I'm like, hey, you know what? I don't take up much room. And yeah, they're their elbows. Or are you the seat back grabber? You reach back, grab the seat, and your hands are in front of their screen. Or maybe this is you, the don't bother me. You put on the noise canceling headphones and you sit there in the seat. Now, I don't know if you'll believe this, but when I travel, and I do travel and help some radio stations around the country with their fundraisers from time to time, after doing a fundraiser, I'm kind of I get in my seat, I put my noise canceling headphones on, put some worship music on, and I'm that kind of guy. Not super chatty. I mean, I'll talk to people, but it's like, ugh, if it's been a long week, I put the headphones on, I'm in my seat. No, I'm not the guy who dozes off right away, although I kind of wish I was. So, when you fly, what would people categorize you as?

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0: Lauren Daigle, a 91.5 and 102.7 The Word. My name's Garrett. We say bye-bye to September in a few hours and hello to October. So before you flip that calendar to a new month, would you look back at the last 30 days and see what God has taught you? Is there one thing that He taught you? Maybe you learned to wait or to ask for help in situations you normally wouldn't have. How about forgiveness? Did He teach you a lesson in forgiveness or maybe just to find joy in the small things every day? I'd love to know one thing that God taught you. It's a Walk It Out Wednesday. We do this Wednesdays on the show. So how are you walking out thanking God for things in your life? I just want to know one thing. 218-499-9673. Here's We Are Messengers.
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2: You know, a very important book written by Nancy Piercy came out this week. The Toxic War on Masculinity is well-researched and full of surprises. The first surprise is the claim that there is good news about Christian men. You know, the standard response from both the secular and Christian media is that biblical teachings about such topics as headship in marriage make Christian men more likely to commit abuse and pose significant difficulties in a marriage. The problem with the social science research in the past is that it failed to identify two distinct groups of men, religiously devout versus nominal evangelicals. The first group, who attend church regularly, shatter the negative stereotypes. They are more loving to their wives and more emotionally engaged with their children than any other group in America. They're less likely to divorce and least likely to commit domestic violence. By contrast, the nominal Christian family men do fit the negative stereotype. They spend less time with their children, their wives report significantly lower levels of happiness, and are 20% more likely to divorce than secular men. Sociologist Brad Wilcox reports that the most violent husbands in America are nominal evangelical Protestants who attend church infrequently or not at all. Nancy Piercy has a few suppositions for this difference. She observes that nominal men hang around the fringes of the Christian world just enough to learn the language of headship and submission, but not enough to learn the biblical

0: biblical meaning of those terms. She believes they cherry-pick verses from the Bible and read them through a grid of male superiority and entitlement that they have absorbed from the secular guy code for the real man. This is one of the many insights you will discover in her new book, The Toxic War on Masculinity. I'm Kirby Anderson, and that's my point of view.
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Eric Nieder, 91.5, 102.7, The Word. My name's Garrett. So much going on this fall around central and north central Minnesota. 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

0: Remember those wise men from the Christmas story? We all know about the gold, frankincense, and myrrh they brought, but we rarely think of just how far they had to travel to give these gifts to the newborn king. The Bible says they were from the east, but we don't know how far east, likely many hundreds or possibly thousands of miles. But it wasn't a convenient gift, and they gave it anyway. Well, we make it easy for you to give. No traveling on camels or horseback for thousands of miles. Just go to our website or call. A pretty wise way to give a gift.
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0: I just want to take a minute to say thank you. More than 900 of you said yes and financially supported the word during this past year. And so many more of you prayed for this ministry. And because of God's faithfulness through friends like you, the word is fully funded for another year. That's something we don't ever want to take for granted. You're not just another number on a fundraising total. You're friends who believe in what God is doing through this ministry. Every gift, every prayer, every word of encouragement help make another year of ministry possible. So from all of us here at The Word, thank you for standing with us. Thank you for believing that biblical teaching, encouragement, and the hope of Jesus still needs to be heard in our communities. We're incredibly grateful for each one of you. And most of all, we're grateful to God for providing through His people. Another year of ministry is ahead for 91.5 and 102.7 The Word. Thank you for being a part of it.
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Tim Timmons, 91.5, 102.7 The Word. My name's Garrett. So, can you tell what kind of movies you like based on what side of the bed you sleep on? Apparently, I saw something recently that said if you sleep on the left side of the bed, you are more likely to prefer dramas. And if you're on the right side, action flicks. Now, the research at my house, it's legit. My bride Andrea sleeps on the left. She loves dramas and some crime shows. I sleep on the right. Give me an action flick. Hoo, hoo, hoo. Although I do like a drama once in a while. So at our house, yeah, left side equals drama. Right side equals more action flicks. Is that the same at your house?

0: Hey, kids, isn't it annoying when parents change the rules?
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0: You thought you knew what was expected of you, and then wham, you don't. 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They get to do this. They're the parent. And it happens all the time. They read a good book or they go to a parenting class and they change their expectations. And then there's the parent step-parent changes. 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I know, it's a pain. And it would help if they wouldn't take things quite so personally, but maybe you're just gonna have to stop being sarcastic. For Family Life Blended, I'm Ron Deal.
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Bart Millard for Mercy Me, Just a Closer Walk with Thee. 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A stranger saw a mother lose almost everything and decided he couldn't look away. After a fire destroyed Nina Chambers' apartment, she and her three kids were living in a hotel, struggling to buy food and get ready for school a few weeks ago. Her bank account was negative, but hundreds of miles away, Scott Evans saw her story in the news. He didn't know Nina, but felt that little tug and he knew he could do something. So he called the TV station. He reached out to her, gave her $3,000 for food and back-to-school expenses for her kids, and he asked for nothing in return. Now, Nina has since found a new apartment, and she said, you know, Scott was my guardian angel. And here's what Nina's goal is. She says, I want to go back to college. I want to get a degree in human services. I want to get back on my feet, and I want to pay that kindness forward that Scott blessed me with. Isn't it amazing? Sometimes when we step out of our comfort zone, what kind of ripple effect that has?

0: What do you pray when the pain doesn't go away? When you've asked God for healing, but you're still waiting?
1: Those are the questions Glenna Marshall explores in our book of the month, Praying in Pain, How to Know You've Heard When You Haven't Been Healed.
0: Glenna writes from personal experience. For more than a decade, she's lived with chronic pain and the difficult reality of trusting God in the middle of ongoing suffering.
1: Instead of offering easy answers, she points readers to something deeply biblical, lament. Throughout Scripture, especially in the Psalms, God gives His people language to bring their grief and pain honestly before Him.
0: Glenna walks readers through prayers shaped by words like, how long, hear me, heal me, help me, and I trust you.
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2: No better time than right now for some new music. Check this out. Here's Matthew West. It's called Back to Jesus on the Word. I had my

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Leanna Crawford, 91.5, 102.7 The Word. My name's Garrett. Let's enjoy one more day in the 70s, shall we? And then back to fall, because it is fall in central and north central Minnesota. But yeah, no complaints. I think one more day in the 70s today. Yes, let's enjoy it.

91.5, 102.7 The Word. My name's Garrett. If you're one of those people who believes that it's all downhill after you turn 30, this might cheer you up. Now, I read that most Americans feel the best year of our lives doesn't come until we're in our mid-40s to early 50s. Yes. So, not in our 30s, but sometime between like 45 and 55. Now, here's the deal. I don't know what your age is, but no matter what those reports say and those studies say, we could make today an amazing day and this year the best day of your life, too. Here's Ren Collective on The Word.

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1: It's amazing the way God works in our lives. Hi, I'm Mark Gothier for Making Your Life Count. Joey Langford has seen God work in his life and in his family in powerful ways. 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

0: When I was using, I felt lonely, ashamed, isolated. I came into Teen Challenge and I cried out to the Lord and said, I need you. And now in my sobriety, I feel alive. Really, for the first time, I feel complete and forgiven.
1: Hey, this is Phil Wickham. I believe that with God, all things are possible, even freedom from addiction.
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0: The Afters, 91.5, 102.7. The Word. My name's Garrett. It's a Walk It Out Wednesday. I don't know how long you've been walking with Jesus. 20 minutes? 20 years? But thanking God for the blessings in your life, it's a big deal. Now, it's the last day of September. I know that God has done something. He showed up in your life. He's taught you something. What has He taught you? To forgive? That you can't do it on your own? To find joy in the everyday stuff, the blessings in your family? I'd like to know one thing that God has taught you during September. Would you share it with me on this Walk It Out Wednesday? 218-499-9673.
1: Welcome to Breakpoint, a daily look at an ever-changing culture through the lens of unchanging truth. For the Colson Center, I'm John Stone Street. Last year in the U.S., advertisers spent over $400 billion trying to convince you to buy stuff you probably don't even want. In many cases, their ads make us feel an artificial need and then sells us a solution. In his new book, Reflecting the Sun, How to Mirror Jesus, author and professor Dr. Thaddeus Williams points out that the message of the cross does not need a slick ad campaign. Here's Dr. Williams.
2: We live in a consumer culture, largely the legacy of a Chicago ad man named Leo Burnett, whom Time magazine branded the Sultan of Sell, ranking him among the top 100 most influential people of the 20th century. According to Time, Burnett was obsessed with finding visual triggers that could effectively circumvent consumers' critical thought. This mastermind behind the Jolly Green Giant, the Pillsbury Doughboy, the Marlboro Man, and Tony the Tiger, he hailed the triumph of visual form over carefully reasoned argument. Advertising has been famously defined as the science of arresting human intelligence long enough to get money from it. Leo Burnett was the Isaac Newton of that science. Now, to grasp the scope of Burnett's legacy on our culture, take a guess at how many advertisements the average American is exposed to within a typical 24-hour period. 100? 1,000? 10,000? In the late 1990s, researchers found the number 16,000. That's nearly 6 million simple, memorable, inviting, fun things each year clamoring over the voice of reason. And that was before the global explosion of social media and the smartphone revolution. Today, you can hardly check in on your friends without being bombarded by ads for magical supplements that promise an Olympian body without the inconvenience of exercise. Jesus, by contrast, does not arrest the intelligence of his challengers or circumvent our critical thought. He was not the Leo Burnett of the first century. When Jesus says, "Love God with all of your mind," he is not only history's greatest giver of that great commandment, he is also history's greatest keeper of the great commandment. When Pharisees accuse him of casting out devils by Satan's power, he uses the logic of reductio ad absurdum to reduce their charges to absurdity in Matthew 22:41-46. He uses argumentum a fortiori, argument from the stronger reason, to prove that it is lawful to heal on the Sabbath in John 7:21-24. He uses modus ponens, or the way of affirmation, to vindicate his messianic claims in Matthew 11:3-6. So unlike 6 million plus ads we face each year, the teachings of Jesus are full of mind-engaging, meaningful content. Logic is part of how a mind that fully loves God functions. Read good books. Think deep thoughts to the glory of God. Learn to spot bad arguments and build good arguments. Maybe consider joining the Colson Fellows program to upgrade your theological and worldview training. Love God with all your mind, like Jesus did. It's not a divine suggestion, it's a command.
1: That was author and professor Dr. Thaddeus Williams. For more on how to love God better with your mind, see his new book, Reflecting the Sun, How to Mirror Jesus. For the Colson Center, I'm John Stone Street with Breakpoint.
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1: How do you measure success? Hi, I'm Chuck Bentley with My Money Life from Crown. Our culture believes success is found in a bigger paycheck, a larger home, or a growing investment portfolio. Christians can wrongly believe that material success is evidence of spiritual success. But in Hebrews 11, it tells a different story. This chapter, known as the Hall of Faith, celebrates men and women who trusted God in extraordinary ways. Some experienced incredible victories, but others were imprisoned, mocked, persecuted, destitute, and killed for their faith. Some wandered in deserts and mountains, living in caves and holes in the ground. God declared that the world was not worthy of them. Because genuine faith is measured by steadfast obedience, not by financial success. This truth has profound implications. God gave us principles for wise stewardship, but wealth was not presented as the reward of faithfulness. Some of God's most faithful servants possessed very little by the world's standards. We're called to faithfully manage whatever God entrusts to us. The measure of success is not the size of our bank account, but the condition of our heart. 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

What a powerful song. Samantha Ebert, Seth Schlieder, that's called Flowers, 91.5. 102.7 The Word. I'm Garrett. I love spending time with you every afternoon. It's time for me to head out. Janet Parshall in the Market comes up at 4 o'clock. My prayer is this, that God would bless you and your family big time today. 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

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Oh.

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1: A Latin proverb from many centuries ago lines up perfectly with the wisdom of Solomon in the biblical book of Proverbs. The Latin proverb says, "Any man can make a mistake, but it takes a fool to keep making it." And that reminds me of the definition I once heard of a fanatic, a person who redoubles his efforts in spite of doing the wrong thing. A fool in the Bible is the person who pridefully persists in doing the wrong thing, even after realizing he's made a mistake. A wise person, on the other hand, is the one who learns the lesson God provides and acts accordingly. This is David Jeremiah, encouraging you to get on the road to new life. 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
9: This
10: friends, welcome to In the Market with Janet Parshall. So glad we're spending the hour together. Okay, are you ready to do a little Bible study? So we're going to go to the Old Testament and we're going to do a deep dive into the book of Daniel, an absolutely fascinating book that is as relevant today as it was when it was written thousands of years ago. And if you are walking through life, as I always recommend you do, with the Bible in one hand and the newspaper in the other, you're paying attention because all creation is groaning right now, is it not? You woke up, wars, rumors of wars. The relationship between fathers and sons is growing cold. We're seeing ravenous wolves in the church. I mean, hello. It's all there. By the way, that's not to make you afraid. That's to get you excited, because all of that means our redemption draws nigh. And that's when real life begins, and I can't wait. Okay, we are living east of Eden. This is not big headline of the day, most important takeaway this hour. This is not as good as it gets. So we're going to dive into Daniel, and we're going to find out what it's like when we're living in an unstable culture where good is called evil, evil is called good, and realize the writer of Ecclesiastes was spot on. There's absolutely nothing new under the sun. Daniel knew that, and there's a lot we can take away from this wonderful, wonderful book. So we're going to dive into another one of the Nonprofits Guides books. These are fabulous. The man behind it all is Todd Hampson. He's a speaker, an illustrator, an animation producer, and the author of this entire Nonprofits Guide book series. And they are fabulous. Once you get started, you're going to get addicted, and you're going to want every book in the series. He's also the co-host of the Prophecy Pros podcast alongside Jeff Kinley. And he's an award-winning animation man who has an animation award-winning company called Timbuktoons. You like the way I juxtapose those words there? It's produced content for many well-known ministry organizations. He and his wife are the proud parents of three grown children and one daughter-in-law, and they make their home in Georgia. And we've got a link directly to his website at toddhampson.com, toddhampson.com. But I've also got a link to the Nonprofits Guide to the Book of Daniel, written and, of course, illustrated by Todd Hampson. Todd, the warmest of welcomes. Boy, I have 1,000 questions. Your book answered 1,000,000 questions I had, but I still have 1,000 left over. So I'm glad we're going to spend the hour together. You know, for a lot of people
11: It's great to be here.
10: Oh, Todd, I just love our time together. You're such a wonderful teacher. And sometimes we can think about end times and prophecy and our eyes glaze over and it's too complex and just give me John 3:16. And there's nothing wrong with that, but you just miss out so much if you don't understand prophecy, because it reminds us that we have a promise-keeping God. And when he says something is going to happen, not surprising, it happens. So that means all the prophecies about what's going to happen in the future tense, if his batting record right now is 1,000 and every prophecy that he's made has been fulfilled, you can pretty much be assured and have confidence in who Christ Christ is and what his word says, that every prophecy about the future times is going to be fulfilled as well. But I love when I dive into a book, I love to go to the background and I love to find out sort of the who, what, where, when, and why. So when we look at the book of Daniel, is it pretty universally understood that the book is written by the man called Daniel?
9: Well, we believe that as Bible-believing Christians, and there's evidence to back that up. But we come to the scriptures believing that the books were written by their namesake, that Moses wrote the Pentateuch, that Daniel wrote Daniel, that each prophet wrote their book. Of course, there's critics who will say otherwise, but honestly, the biblical evidence and our faith, of course, bears that out. But even the extra-biblical evidence bears that out as well.
10: So tell us, for people who don't have any association with Daniel, except maybe a painting they saw once of a man standing in a kind of cave-looking pit with a bunch of lions, who is Daniel, how old is he, and how does he enter onto the world stage?
9: Yeah, it's really a mind-blowing story. The book is part narrative and part prophecy, and both sections are very compelling. But Daniel was royalty, and he lived at a time, he wasn't a king, but he was a teenager. He was probably about 17 years old when he was taken captive to Babylon, when Nebuchadnezzar and his armies attacked Judah and Jerusalem and took all the utensils away, took many of they basically picked the cream of the crop in terms of people and things and brought them back to Babylon and did their best to indoctrinate Daniel and his three friends that we'll bump into in this book. But Daniel stood firm. You know, you could take the boy out of the promised land, but you couldn't take the promised land out of the boy. He was determined to live for the Lord. But imagine yourself as a 17-year-old seeing your hometown destroyed, and then you're taken captive to a foreign land, and they're trying to force you to worship foreign gods and do everything in a different way than you've ever done. Those are the sandals that Daniel stood in as a 17-year-old in 605 BC.
10: Yes, I'm glad. I'm so glad you stated the date, okay? And I love this, by the way, because the next time you have a seeker, a cynic, or a skeptic questioning you about the historicity of the scripture, you have all kinds of archaeological substantiation that King Nebuchadnezzar lived. We have all kinds of digs, recognition. We know that he was real outside the Bible, which just, again, affirms the trustworthiness of God's word. So I love talking about the history because this isn't a made-up fairy tale line. These are events that took place in world history. And I want to go back to the fact that Daniel is a teenager. This is amazing to me. So he's got this royal blood in him somehow, and yet he captures the attention of Nebuchadnezzar. So I want to go to the historical narrative part first of the book. What is it about this teenager that you think grabs the attention of Nebuchadnezzar?
9: Well, I think the main thing that grabbed Nebuchadnezzar's attention was what we find in Daniel chapter 2, where Nebuchadnezzar he had this dream and it really disturbed him. And he had these, you know, quote unquote wise men that were supposed to tell him what the gods, plural, it was a very, very pagan, multi-god worshiping society, but they were supposed to tell him what things meant. But he kind of put them to the test. He said, not only do I want you to tell me what the dream meant, I want you to tell me what my dream was. So he upped the ante and threatened to kill all of the wise men, including Daniel and his three friends, because apparently he had seen something in them, I think stemming back to chapter 1, where Daniel said he purposed in his heart not to defile himself, that even in this pagan culture, he was going to live out his kosher dietary restrictions. Mm-hmm. He wasn't going to eat food that was sacrificed to idols. He was going to honor his God the best way he could. But long story short, Daniel asked people to pray, and then he went and told Nebuchadnezzar the dream and interpreted the dream for him, what nobody else could do.
10: Wow. And remember, this is a teenager before a king. And you would think his knees would be knocking and he couldn't do this. But again, God raises up the right person at the right time for the right job. We're just getting started. Todd Hampson is with us for the whole hour. He's such an excellent teacher. And his Nonprofits Guide series are really exemplary of the way in which he teaches with clarity. And then, of course, he throws in his outstanding illustrations to make it even easier. So we're diving into one of the Nonprofits Guide book. This one is on the book of Daniel. If you've never dived into this book, done a just deep end of the pool dive into this book, you're really missing something. It's fantastic history, but also the prophecy in this book is really a wake-up call, plus a reminder, if they did it and they can do it in an unstable world, so can we. Back after this.
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10: Studying the book of Revelation can be like drinking out of a fire hose, and yet it's one of the most exciting books in the Bible. 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Call 877-JANET-58, that's 877-JANET-58, or go to inthemarketwithjanetpartial.org. Todd Hampson is with us. He is the man behind the Nonprofit Guide series. It's a whole bunch of books that really talk about end times, and he does it in such a wonderful way that your fear of trying to understand what prophecy is all about is mitigated immediately. And then, of course, he's an award-winning illustrator. He's the man behind the Timbuktoons animation company. It does work for all kinds of ministries. And so his books are just saturated with his illustrations, which I don't know about you, but I'm a visual learner, and those always help me learn as I go along. So if you're looking for an outstanding resource when you're studying the book of Daniel, have this on one side of your desk, have your Bible on the other, and then do a deep dive, because this is amazing. I want to linger just a little bit, because so often, Todd, I think wrongly or rightly, it's just what we do is we superimpose our current context historically, culturally, and we superimpose it on the scriptures. And the why I point that out is because I'm thinking of a teenager taking on a powerful king. And I'm thinking of the average teenager today who doesn't comb his hair, doesn't tuck his shirt in, doesn't brush his teeth on a regular basis. And yet he's going to stand in front of not only Nebuchadnezzar, but he vows before he gets deeply immersed in this captivity. This is not a friendly, I think I'll travel to Babylon. You were forcibly taken there. And that you're not going to turn your back on what you know and who you know to be the one true living God. I think that's absolutely stunning. So it raises a question about, does the Bible give us any background on why he is so committed? And by the way, his life, as we're going to read as we go through the book of Daniel, is filled with one challenge after another. And yet he is unmoved, to quote Shakespeare. Talk to me about where we think this comes from.
9: Yeah, I think it comes from his heart of faith. I mean, he's there with many other captives. And by the time we get to chapter 3, and Nebuchadnezzar builds this giant statue and calls people to bow down to it, he's going to kill them. There's only three that stand in this scene. Daniel is in a different area, so he's not in the scene, but only three in the entire group stood and would not worship. So they all knew that they were to honor their one true God, Yahweh, but they're in this pagan culture and they were intimidated by the pressure all around them. But Daniel and his three friends were the only ones apparently who stood and refused to bow to that idol. So I think it really speaks to the fact that they were not just cultural believers, yeah, but they truly had a relationship with the living God.
10: Yes. And I think it's interesting to point out, too, because these words roll off the end of our tongue, Shadrach, Meshach, and Abednego. Those are Babylonian names. Those are not their Hebrew names. Their names got changed, right?
9: That's right. Yeah. Azariah, Mishael, and Azariah. I sometimes can't remember those, but I'm surprised I did just now. But yeah, I try to honor them by using their Hebrew name as often as possible. But yeah, we're so used to hearing them called Shadrach, Meshach, and Abednego. But yeah, those were their pagan names given to them. And actually, Daniel, even though he's referred to as Daniel throughout, we also learn that he was given the name Belteshazzar, which means Bel protects his life, the pagan god Bel. So Daniel, his name is not used in the pagan way, but often other than one place, his three friends are referred to using their kind of their new Babylonian names.
10: Exactly. All right. And I want to go to the statue because you teach beautifully on this. So Nebuchadnezzar not only wants him to hear his dream, but Nebuchadnezzar wants Daniel to interpret his dream. By the way, just hit the pause button for 5 seconds. Let me ask you, as a brother in the Lord, why do you think so often God uses dreams? You've got Joseph in the Old Testament. You've got Daniel. You've got Joseph in the New Testament. I mean, for people who think that God can't appear now in dreams today, I think that part of who he is still exists. Certainly in the Islamic world, we're seeing a lot of this. Why do you think dreams are such an effective way for God to get a message to his people?
9: They are definitely powerful, and they get people's attention. And there's something almost, even with a regular dream, there's something almost supernatural about it, it seems at time. And in scripture, what we find is the dreams that were being given actually revealed new information. So I don't believe any current dreams now are giving us new revelation that should be added to scripture or anything like that. But I think there's nothing God can't use to reach people, especially in dark areas like Iran and that sort of thing. And hearing so many corroborated reports, yes, of them having dreams, helping lead them to the Lord is a pretty powerful witness.
10: I agree. Absolutely agree. Okay, so now I want to go specifically to Nebuchadnezzar's dream. And again, Daniel not only listens, but he interprets what it means, reminding us again that he was a prophet in Judah before he gets taken into captivity. So he brings that with him as well. So what is the dream that Nebuchadnezzar has, and what does Daniel make of that dream?
9: That's a great question, and that's a powerful chapter. And starting in verse 46, he basically before 46, this is when after he interpreted the dream, but he basically has this dream of a head of gold, kind of an upper body, torso, arms and chest of silver, a midsection of bronze, and then legs of iron, and then feet of iron and clay. And he can't for the life of him figure out what it is. And then Daniel fasts and prays and goes in, and God gives him the interpretation of the dream. And he goes and he says to Nebuchadnezzar, "You, O king, are the head of gold, and after you shall come another." So that kind of ticked him off, but it also got his attention. The fact that Daniel accurately told him what his dream was and told him what they meant. And when you break it down to kind of summarize it, what Daniel's was shown here is that these are four successive Gentile empires that were to come, and Babylon was the first of those four. And we could spend all day about the complexities and the details about how each section so accurately predicts and shows those four successive empires of Babylon, Medo-Persia, Greece, and Rome, from the splitting of the legs to the two arms from Medo-Persia to the values of the metals, all sorts of things verify what actually happened in history, that these were the four successive empires. But he gets Nebuchadnezzar's attention by telling him what the dream was and telling him what the dream meant, and he gets his attention. It almost seems like Nebuchadnezzar is about to become a believer, but it seems like he doesn't quite cross that line of faith.
10: Yeah, exactly. Probably because it meant he'd have to give up his kingship for another king, and
9: pride.
10: That might have been
9: right.
10: Exactly right. I want to come back to this statue in a minute, because there's an intriguing question, I think, about the fact of how this statue is built. Again, one of your outstanding illustrations in the Nonprofit's Guide to the Book of Daniel is the fact that there are so many metals here: gold, silver, bronze, iron, and clay. I find it interesting, the iron clay, by the way, are the feet of the statue. So this is Daniel's involved in this. So I want to talk about that when when we get back. By the way, this is a big book. It's an important book. It can be a complex book, but not when you have a great teacher like Todd Hampson. So like I said, open up Daniel on your desk and right next to it, put down the Nonprofit's Guide to the Book of Daniel. And he does this marvelous job of literally taking you by the head and the heart and walking you through the Book of Daniel and understand how this fits into the bigger picture. Back after this.
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16: I'm Ruth Kramer with Mission Network News. Southwestern Yemen was a hotspot last weekend in a fight for control between Yemen's Saudi-backed government and the Iran-backed Houthis. According to Yemen's UNICEF representative, more than 146,000 people there have been displaced since conflict broke out again in July. There's another layer Todd Nettleton with the Voice of the Martyrs USA wants you to know about. If you're a Christian, you have family in Yemen.
17: Yes, there's, you know, Sunni and Shia, but there are also Christians. Now, they are a tiny, tiny minority within the country, and they are, as the scriptures say, hard-pressed on every side.
16: Pressure on new believers comes first from Muslim family, and then local authorities. 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
17: Literally, that conversation can lead to your death, or it can lead to an opportunity to share the gospel.
16: And a month after Nepal's glacial mountain collapse, thousands of Nepali people are still missing, and natural disasters continue to strike the country. In the midst of chaos and pain on the ground, MegaVoice is sending solar-powered lights and audio Bibles to people in need. 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
18: There are several partners that we're hearing from on the ground about the desperate need because of the tragedy that's just happened for the Word of God to be brought to them so that they could find peace and hope in the Word through this suffering.
16: Although there are physical needs for food, water, and shelter, our hope in Christ is even more critical, and Nepali people are spiritually seeking. 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
2: 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I love it when people make it easy. 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But today our conversation emanates from his Nonprofits Guide to the Book of Daniel, which is an absolutely fascinating. For some people, it's one of those books where you think, whoa, way over my head. Not really. And when you've got a book like this to help you walk through it, you understand the importance in terms of history and prophecy that this book provides. So here's a question, and I've thought about this a lot. So Daniel knows this dream. Nebuchadnezzar gives the order, I want this statue built. Daniel becomes a part of the building of this statue. Now, I found this interesting. Tell me why this isn't situational ethics at some respect. I mean, if you're not going to eat meat offered to idols, what happens when you build an idol? And yet he won't bow before it, he won't worship it, but he's part of the oversight of the construction. Work that out for me.
3: Yeah, that is tough. And commentaries vary on that. Some of them cite that, you know, they don't know where he was, but he wasn't in the picture in terms of when the statue was erected, that he may have been off somewhere else doing something else. But other people cite or assert, but I don't know if that there's a specific verse that says he was involved in building that. But yeah, it's one of those mysteries and kind of differences of opinion based on different commentaries that you read on whether he was there or not, whether he was involved or not. He was given authority over the kingdom, so it would appear that he would have known what was going on. But perhaps it shows, if he was involved in any way, that we can whimsically be involved in a culture yet not bow to it and let the Lord use us in unique ways that we may never have thought we could be used. And that's really the pattern in the story of his life. He served under four different kings in two different empires because he was able to navigate those tough things. So I think that gives us some encouragement as believers that we're not to withdraw from culture. We're not to be disengaged. We're supposed to enter into culture with our faith and whimsically have the goal of reaching people for the Lord and living for him, not bowing to the statues, but also we're in the world, but not of it is the goal, is the way it's stated in the New Testament. And I think Daniel modeled this for us in the Old Testament.
2: Todd, this is why I love your teaching. That I think that's spot on. That's such an insight, and it is a 21st century application. So we don't know where exactly what role he played, but again, if he was giving oversight over the kingdom, A, there were a whole lot of resources financially being poured into this. B, there was a boatload of manpower that was being poured into this, mm-hmm. and it was a gigantic statue, so you couldn't exactly have missed it on the Babylonian horizon.
3: Yeah,
2: exactly.
3: That's right.
2: So whether or not he was actually, we don't know to what depth he was involved, if at all, in this, but the fact that there was an intersection somehow in his role in the kingdom and the building of the statue may have been there. But even if he was, mm-hmm. to your point, Todd, what's excellent is that up to that point, it's just an amalgamation of metals. When you ask me to bow down and give it worth and value and worship, that's where I draw the line. And that's, I think, for maturing saints, it's important for us to understand that where you go this far and no farther. And why I think that's so important is the consequence of not bowing down, which we'll get into for a minute. But it really does tell us that there is a winsome way to live in accordance to God's rules, to be set apart, Acts 13, but at the same time, not participate in the world. And it's not easy. Daniel's a perfect example of that, but he absolutely did it. And if he can do it, we can as well. So picture, if this were, and by the way, the Koeman brothers put out a great film recently on this called Daniel in the Fiery Furnace. And the way they illustrated this in the direction of the film was fabulous. So you see this gigundo statue and all of these people bowing down. And whoop, there's these four Hebrew guys that are not doing it at all. Talk about a standout in a crowd. So there's a consequence for this. Talk to me about what the directive was for not giving homage. And by the way, let's do a personality profile. Back up a little bit to Nebuchadnezzar. So you point out in Daniel 2 that Nebuchadnezzar falls prostrate before Daniel and paid him honor and ordered that an offering on incense be presented to him. This was upon his interpretation of the dream. So he's blown away. He's wowed, but not enough to say, it's okay. You don't have to bow down. No, that edict still stood there because I think in the crosshairs was Nebuchadnezzar's ego, his pride, and his authority. And all of that was questioned by the four people. So talk to me about that.
3: Absolutely. Yeah, that comes through over and over again, all the way to a little time later, he actually loses his mind for a season because of his pride. So it's

0: almost like the Lord is really trying to reach Nebuchadnezzar, and you see little snapshots of that. But it is because of his pride that he erected the statue, and the mandate was whoever, when they play the music, whoever does not bow down to the statue is going to be thrown in the fiery furnace. So there was an immediate death penalty involved with not doing it. So from a human standpoint, part of us can see why people would have bowed down. You almost give them a pass, but there's something in us as believers that knows we are not supposed to worship anything other than our God. Of course, there's specific commands to that effect as well. But this is really, we may not have to bow down in our culture to a giant metal statue, but many times we are, the culture tries to get us to bow down to ideologies and things that are godless and ideas that are godless. And we can, like Daniel and his three friends, stand firmly on our faith and stand firmly on biblical principles and live out our faith in a complex world that does everything but worship the one true God.
1: Such a word of encouragement. I want to take a break, Todd, and when we come back, I want to linger a little bit in front of this furnace. I'm not going to stand too close, because I know what happened to people who stood too close to the furnace, but I want to look at that a little bit. And by the way, again, just think about this as we go to break. I think about this so often when studying the Word. You can read through the book. Maybe it'll take you 30 minutes to get through some of this chapter, and then you look back and you go, wow, that was amazing. Shadrach, Meshach, Abednego, their Babylonian names, and Belshazzar, Daniel's Babylonian name, they didn't know how the story would end. They were walking by faith and not by sight. You and I have heard this since we were knee-high to a grasshopper, and we've seen all kinds of paintings throughout the ages of what this fiery furnace was all about. But they had to stand firm, even if it might cost them their life. Would you be able to do that? Think about that as we go to break. More with Todd Hampson and his nonprofit's guide to the Book of Daniel right after this.

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0: The first cool morning after a long summer feels like somebody opened a window in the whole world. 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
7: New York City is telling kids to wait on AI in the classroom. Under a new policy, public school students from pre-K through 8th grade won't use AI tools in class, and companion chatbots are banned across all grades. 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
10: 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Download In the Market with Janet Parshall. Put in today's date, and our guest is Todd Hampson. We're talking about the Book of Daniel, which is why you do want to hear this from the beginning. It's part of Todd's The Nonprofit's Guide To series. He's written multiple books, and they're all wonderful. And then they're beautifully illustrated because he is an award-winning illustrator. So not only is the teaching straight as an arrow, but he's got all of these instructive illustrations that really make the books come alive when he's writing them. So check it out. It is The Nonprofit's Guide to the Book of Daniel. So I want to go back to this fire story because I love the detail of scripture. And again, I really, for me personally, it just hits me so hard every time I read these stories to go, yeah, I can go from chapter 11 all the way through maybe 34 verses of a chapter and boom, it's done. And yet the saints of old had to walk through this. They don't know how it's going to end. I get to read centuries later how it ended. They didn't know. Now, this furnace was so bad that Daniel points out that the guards carrying the three men to the fire, they got burned. They weren't even in the fire. Talk to me about this. Mm-hmm.
11: Yeah, he kind of gave them a second chance when they wouldn't bow down, and basically in modern vernacular pointed to the electric chair and said, I'm going to put you in there if you don't bow down. I'm going to give you one more chance. So they were seeing the fiery furnace was their means of execution, and he had it heated up seven times hotter. And as you said, when they went to throw them in, the people who went to throw them in got burned up. But I love what they said. Yes. when they were given this second chance. They said, King Nebuchadnezzar, we do not need to defend ourselves before you in this matter. If we're thrown into the blazing furnace, the God we serve is able to deliver us from it. And I love this next part. And he will deliver us. But even if he does not, we want you to know, your majesty, that we will not serve your gods or worship the image of gold you have set up. So as you said, Janet, they did not know what the outcome was. There was no guarantee. It wasn't like they're, you know, it's not a flannel graph theology that we can look back and say, oh, we know they're going to survive it. They did not know. They were risking their lives by doing this, but they were standing for the Lord despite whatever was going to come their way.
10: Do you not hear echoes of Esther in this? If I perish, I perish. I mean, it's almost the same kind of statement that they deliver, which I think is absolutely fabulous. And then God, who is a miracle-working God, does something miraculous. I love the way God, in his perfect time, reveals his majesty and his glory. So it isn't just the men going into the fire. It's who met them in the fire. Talk to us about this.
11: Oh, my gosh. Amen. Yeah, Nebuchadnezzar had to double check his math after he threw the three guys in because he saw a fourth walking around. And it says, and the fourth looked like the Son of God or the son of the gods, which we believe was a pre-incarnate version of Jesus, a Christophany in the Old Testament. So, of course, there's so many personal applications there, even for us now, that when we're in the fire, God is there with us. We're not there alone. And in that case, yeah, he showed up miraculously. And I love the fact that when they came out, it says not even the smell of fire was on their clothes. And the only thing that was burned was the ropes that bound them. And there's application there as well, Janet. When we go through our own fiery trials, often God uses that pain to free us from things that are holding us back, to burn the ropes off of us so that we can live more fully for him. So it's so much application in the Book of Daniel that people don't see because of all the prophecies and stuff. But here's another case where it's full of application for us.
10: Exactly, exactly. Just, I want to be like those Hebrew men. I want to have such faith that as I'm going to a fire that's so hot, it's consuming the guards outside. They're taking the men to the fire, which means it was awful. I can't think, by the way, I think of all the martyrs of old that were burned at the stake because of their profession of salvation through grace and faith alone. It had to be horrible. I read, for example, when they would, in the Middle Ages, when they were putting people like Tyndale, what they would cry out is more straw, more straw. And if the straw was moist at all, it smoked. It didn't burn, and they would probably asphyxiate, but it would be a much slower death because the fire didn't catch. So they would cry out for more straw so that the burn would be faster. So I think about that, and I think, what an excruciating way to die. And they're going to this furnace that's so bad it's killing people outside the furnace as well as inside the furnace. And we won't know until we get a chance. Thank you, Lord, that it's in eternity, because I have that many questions for that many people. But I want to talk to those three men, those three teenagers, and say, what was going through your mind? You made the declaration. You didn't know that only the ropes would be burned and even the smell of fire wouldn't be on you. Where did you find the courage and the strength to be able to say, I step in and I will trust him no matter what?
11: Amen. It reminds me of Hebrews 11, where the whole first half is, people that, you know, Daniel's referred to there, closed the mouths of lions and did all these amazing things. We want to be those people, but we forget there's a whole second half of that chapter of people who were sawn in two, people who were destitute, people who didn't have clothes and truly suffered. And in our day, I think of those Coptic Christians who were killed on the shores for their faith. And we have martyrs, modern day martyrs, more martyrs today than any other time in history, especially in Africa and in the Middle East. It's an amazing time for those people to be alive and to stand for the Lord.
12: Yeah, and yet they won't deny him. I want that.
11: That's right.
12: You know, we have this kind of cushy Westernized Christianity, and yet there's a gun pointing to the back of your head as you're kneeled in an orange jumpsuit at the edge of the ocean, and they know that you know they're going to pull the trigger, and yet you won't deny that. There's the test of the faith right there. That tests the metal of your faith. It's unbelievable. I love, Todd, your sense of humor. So you talk about Nebi goes nutty. Do you have to talk about this? I thought it was fabulous. And why do you think, first of all, you have to tell our friends, and I'm going to speak as though people have never had or very little exposure to the book of Daniel. So here's this arrogant king, and he doesn't want his kingdom to be threatened. He pushes these, he respected these guys enough to have them work in the kingdom until his ego got smacked, and then he was going to destroy him. That didn't happen. So then what happens after they come out alive, and how does the madness come into Nebuchadnezzar?
11: Yeah, Daniel basically warns him in chapter 4 that if he does not kind of turn to the Lord and humble himself, that he's going to go crazy and be like the animals and eat grass like a cow and have his nails and his hair grow long for a period of 7 years. And apparently this is exactly what happened. Later in that chapter, we read Nebuchadnezzar kind of looking over Babylon and attributing all of his success to himself, being very prideful. And at that very moment, he lost his mind and was humbled for a period of 7 years. So be careful with the Lord, especially when he sends his people to tell you what the truth is and how to find him.
12: So again, you and I are very careful about always doing just good exegesis. You take out what's there, you don't put something there that's not. But I also believe that God gives us a creative mind to think through these stories more deeply. This is part of meditating on the Word of God. What do you do with the king who's outside eating grass for 7 years? I mean, how does the kingdom function? And they go, just look away, look away, look away. Does he have enough grass for the day? Just look away. How do you handle the fact that he was sitting on the throne of this? By the way, anybody who studied world history, the Babylonian Empire was monstrous. It was huge, by the way. There's one of the seven wonders of the ancient world, the Hanging Gardens of Babylon. So this was resplendent in terms of its trade and its posture in the ancient world. How did they treat a man who was eating grass for 7 years?
11: Yeah, it is a mind-blowing thing. And now he had relatives, of course. We find later that his probably grandson, Belteshazzar, took over the kingdom. So he probably had second, third, fourth in command, kind of handling business for him, so to speak. And they probably were hoping he would return to his sanity and had at least enough respect for his position that they took care of him and at least made sure that he didn't like go off into the desert by himself or something like that. So it was almost like I would imagine like an insane asylum where they kept an eye on him and made sure he stayed alive. But as you know, somebody who's that far gone, you can only do but so much to keep them from harming themselves and to keep them kind of corralled. And apparently that's what took place until his sense came back to him.
12: Wow. Well, you mentioned a name. So let's talk about Belshazzar. And by the way, I think of a famous music piece called Belshazzar's Feast. So, and also there's an entire oratorio on the book of Daniel too. So all this music is running through my head as you're talking. So many of these wonderful stories have been set to music. So who is Belshazzar? How does he step into the picture? And boy, you talk about an adventure book. Okay, so we just did the fire. That would have been plenty. But now you've got an unseen hand writing on the wall. Hello, has my attention. Who's Belshazzar and what happens?
11: Yeah, so this would have been most likely, it says the son of Nebuchadnezzar, but a son is often in scripture. It could be just the descendant. It could be the grandson or the great-grandson. But we know from extra-biblical records, including the Babylonian Chronicles, and there's a couple other archaeological discoveries that verify the events of this event as well. But this would have been about, you know, this is 539 BC, just before the Medo-Persians took over. So Nebuchadnezzar would have been dead by this point. His grandson Belshazzar was ruling. And the reason it's important that he's his grandson, and there's a mystery in this passage where it says that Belshazzar was going to offer Daniel third in command rather than second in command. And the reason is because his father was actually ruling. We know from archaeological discoveries and other records that Belshazzar's father was ruling somewhere else and put him in place. So he couldn't put Daniel as number two, but number three. But anyway, that's a side note that verifies archaeological discoveries. But here you have this party. And again, this would have been many years later. Daniel would have been older by this point, towards the end of the Babylonian Empire. And they're throwing this party where they bring out the utensils that they had taken in 605 BC and the two other attacks on Jerusalem, where they took them back to Babylon, and they were basically partying with these utensils. And then you have the event of the handwriting on the wall where they pull Daniel out and ask him to tell them what it meant. And it's not a good message for poor Belshazzar.
12: Exactly. Okay, let's stay at the dinner party a little bit longer. By the way, I want you to make sure you didn't miss what Todd just said. The discovery and translation of the Babylonian Chronicles obliterate the arguments of critics who scoffed at the historical record of the Book of Daniel. The archaeological discovery vetted key details of Daniel's record, but that still didn't stop critics from continuing to doubt the validity of the prophecies in Daniel. So remember early on I talked about extra-biblical substantiation found in archaeology. Babylonian Chronicles affirms exactly this. We're going to be back.
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14: What do scientists say about the design of the Earth? The answer next on today's Creation Moment. And now, here's our Creation Moments host, Ian Taylor.
15: Evolutionists often claim that evolution can produce living things that look as if they were designed. This is their way of answering arguments that things that look designed don't need a designer. However, in January of 2000, a paleontologist and an astronomer teamed up to publish a book that says that conditions on Earth are so unique, there is probably no other life like us in the universe. We do need to keep in mind that they do write from an evolutionary perspective. Scientists Peter D. Ward and Donald C. Brownlee concluded that conditions could exist elsewhere in the universe that could support microbes. However, there may be nowhere else in the universe that life above that level might exist. They conclude that the Earth is perfectly placed for intelligent life. Our moon is just the right size to control our climate, tilt, and tides. The planet Jupiter is a giant shield that protects us from meteors and asteroids, and it, like the Earth, has an orbit that does not threaten other planets. Our sun is a heavy element star with a rare elliptical orbit. Earth's atmosphere has a carefully balanced mix of elements with just enough carbon to support life. Biological evolution cannot explain these delicate and unusual designs, but they can easily be accounted for if they came from the hand of an all-wise, all-knowing creator.
16: 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And be sure to join us next time for another Creation Moment.
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12: The Nonprofit's Guide to the Book of Daniel, one of the many The Nonprofit's Guide books authored by Todd Hampson and illustrated, because he's an award-winning illustrator as well. Now, fair record, you didn't think we'd get through the entire Book of Daniel this hour, right? That's okay, because I hope I get you so excited about this book, you're going to want to do your study. And Todd, fair warning, we're just going to have to pick it up where we leave off, because there's just so much in the Book of Daniel. And then we'll do another show, and then we'll answer questions from our listening audience as well. So we got lots to talk about in this book. I want to go back to this drunken party, because it was wild. It was out of control. So here's Belshazzar, probably some say a grandson, an evil grandson. He's the ruler of Babylon. They're having this drunken party, and this giant, again, I mean, wow, this sounds like something out of a modern movie you'd see down at the Cineplex, right? This giant hand comes out of nowhere and starts writing a message on a wall. Talk about, I mean, the world's giant post-it note, right? Did you get it? I mean, there was going to be no way Belshazzar and company were going to miss what was written on the wall. His wife, or maybe his mother, we're not sure, the queen, says, you better get Daniel to get you to interpret this message. So fill in the gaps on this story, because they're raucous, they're wild, and God is sending a message. First of all, what's the message, and what does Daniel tell him?
11: Yeah, it's amazing, and they couldn't deny it, and they sobered up real quick when they saw that handwriting on the wall. And literally, it says his knees were knocking, and he was more frightened than he'd ever been in his life. I'll just put it that way. But the inscription that was written was many, many tekel parson. Now, that means nothing to me, except that scripture gives us what it meant.
12: Yes.
11: And they couldn't figure it out, but as you said, they had enough. Daniel was a legend by this point. They knew he had faced similar things. And even though Belshazzar had kind of not learned from his grandfather's mistakes and how he was humbled for 7 years, but he kind of doubled down and threw this party just full of debauchery and just really, really defiled the instruments of God. And at that very moment, here's what Daniel told him. It says, God has numbered the days of your reign and brought it to an end. You have been weighed on the scales and found wanting. Your kingdom is divided and given to the Medes and Persians. And only two verses later, we find that this prophecy was quickly fulfilled. That very night, Belshazzar, king of Babylon, was slain, and Darius the Mede took over the kingdom at the age of 62. So that was a swift justice and a swift answer to prophecy, and not to mention a fulfillment of the prophecy from chapter 2, where he said, after you, O king, will come another kingdom.
12: Mm-hmm. Oh, so many questions. All right. Again, just ruminating, meditating on this word a little bit. So here, let me go back to Daniel, central character of the book that bears his name, particularly because he's the author. So he doesn't bow his knee. They were going to be put to death. And yet, wouldn't it have been easy for Nebuchadnezzar, before he went nutty, to be able to say, we're going to put you in chains and just keep you in a dungeon somewhere, and good luck ever seeing daylight again? How does he maintain a position of influence in a kingdom when his public display of, from the king's vantage point, you know, insubordination doesn't put him in chains for the rest of his life, but still has a position of authority?
11: I think it was God's favor and God honoring his steps of faith. And he did everything with such a level of excellence that it couldn't be denied. Even, and I'm sure we'll get there, but when we get to the lion's den, they literally came up with a law. They couldn't trap him with anything immoral or about his character. And they said, the only way we're going to trap Daniel is if it has something to do with his God. So they like the work. Good people who honor the Lord with integrity are going to produce good things. So they couldn't get away from that. They just didn't like the fact that they would call them to account when they weren't living the way they were supposed to at times. So I think God just showed him favor, and even the secular world, especially in this type of environment, realizes the importance and the validity of a life well lived, because that's going to result in things that work. The Bible works, biblical principles work, and Daniel's life showed that.
12: Wow. Okay, so let me linger again, and we'll pull down another layer. There, the Jews are in captivity because of disobedience. They were warned. They said, don't do that. You've got the syncretism. You know, you've paganized the temples. Boom, you're going to go into captivity. Jeremiah writes this very important letter that basically says, while you're in captivity, these are the following things that we want you to do. So there are Hebrews in the midst of the population that makes up the Babylonian kingdom at this point in time. their disobedience got them into captivity. You know, they didn't have Instagram, they didn't have iPhones, but boy, word traveled fast that there was this giant hand that showed up at a party and it was God's handwriting. What do you think it did to the disobedient, rebellious Hebrews who found themselves in captivity that their God is not only real, he's alive and active, and he's still dictating the affairs of humankind?
11: Yeah, that news had to have traveled, especially when the kingdom was taken over and they found out how it was taking place, and as rumor spread, like you said. So you would think that would prepare them for repentance, and perhaps it did, because we find a few chapters later, chapter 9, where Daniel is praying. He's actually studying those prophecies from Jeremiah, and he says, Lord, I'm paraphrasing, but he says, Lord, Jeremiah said after 70 years, we would return home. We're coming up on that. It was about 67 years. And we're coming up on that. Is this the time we're supposed to return home? So I think it did prepare the people to return home. Daniel was old, so it appears he didn't return home, but he was fasting and praying for his people to return. So perhaps this is a key thing, and this is an argument from silence, but it would make sense that helped prepare the people for the return back home. And hopefully God did everything he could to get them to kind of reboot, start over again, and live for him so that they wouldn't have to face that again. But like all of us, the Jewish history throughout Scripture is it ebbs and flows, and there's a cycle of repentance and then rebellion that happens over and over again.
12: Exactly. Now, this is an excellent place to stop. I wish we had hours and hours and hours to keep going, but this is a reason to have you come back yet again, Todd. So I'm going to stop it there with Darius the Mede. We didn't get quite to the lion's den. That's a seminal event, obviously, in the life of Daniel. We're going to talk about that and the history that sets all of that into play. I do want to point out that I find it interesting that Iran is in where Babylon is, right? So when you talk about good King Darius, there were posters that went up all over in Iran and Israel that said, good King Darius set the Jews free again. Now, we helped you, now you help us. And so it was this synergy between Israel and Iran, with Israel being called upon to set the Babylonians free, just like Darius ends up loosening the chains of bondage in Babylon. So, a fascinating book. And let me ask you this, in the 30 seconds I have left, Todd, you've touched on some of them. Are there any other key applications we can make as believers in the 21st century from the book of Daniel and how we should live?
11: You know, I think the biggest takeaway of Daniel is, even in addition to all the things we talked about, was we find him almost 70 years later still honoring the Lord. So Daniel finished strong. Anybody can start a race. We are called by God to finish the race strong and serve the Lord to our last breath.
12: Wow, what a fantastic note to end the conversation on, Todd. Thank you. All right, again, the book is called The Nonprofit's Guide to the Book of Daniel. Remember, there's a whole bunch of books in the Nonprofit Guide series. This is a fabulous way to study the Book of Daniel. We didn't get to the lion's den yet, so guess what we'll talk about the next time we get together. In the meantime, you check out the book, toddhampson.com. You can find more. Thank you, Todd. Thanks, friends. See you next time.
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19: Welcome to Breakpoint, a daily look at an ever-changing culture through the lens of unchanging truth. For the Colson Center, I'm John Stone Street. Last year in the U.S., advertisers spent over $400 billion trying to convince you to buy stuff you probably don't even want. In many cases, their ads make us feel an artificial need and then sells us a solution. In his new book, Reflecting the Sun, How to Mirror Jesus, author and professor Dr. Thaddeus Williams points out that the message of the cross does not need a slick ad campaign. Here's Dr. Williams.
20: We live in a consumer culture, largely the legacy of a Chicago ad man named Leo Burnett, whom Time magazine branded the Sultan of Sell, ranking him among the top 100 most influential people of the 20th century. According to Time, Burnett was obsessed with finding visual triggers that could effectively circumvent consumers' critical thought. This mastermind behind the Jolly Green Giant, the Pillsbury Doughboy, the Marlboro Man, and Tony the Tiger, he hailed the triumph of visual form over carefully reasoned argument. Advertising has been famously defined as the science of arresting human intelligence long enough to get money from it. Leo Burnett was the Isaac Newton of that science. Now, to grasp the scope of Burnett's legacy on our culture, take a guess at how many advertisements the average American is exposed to within a typical 24-hour period? 100? 1,000? 10,000? In the late 1990s, researchers found the number 16,000. That's nearly 6 million simple, memorable, inviting, fun things each year clamoring over the voice of reason. And that was before the global explosion of social media and the smartphone revolution. Today, you can hardly check in on your friends without being bombarded by ads for magical supplements that promise an Olympian body without the inconvenience of exercise. Jesus, by contrast, does not arrest the intelligence of his challengers or circumvent our critical thought. He was not the Leo Burnett of the first century. When Jesus says, "Love God with all of your mind," he is not only history's greatest giver of that great commandment, he is also history's greatest keeper of the great commandment. When Pharisees accuse him of casting out devils by Satan's power, he uses the logic of reductio ad absurdum to reduce their charges to absurdity in Matthew 22:41-46. He uses argumentum a fortiori, argument from the stronger reason, to prove that it is lawful to heal on the Sabbath in John 7:21-24. He uses modus ponens, or the way of affirmation, to vindicate his messianic claims in Matthew 11:3-6. So unlike 6 million plus ads we face each year, the teachings of Jesus are full of mind-engaging, meaningful content. Logic is part of how a mind that fully loves God functions. Read good books. Think deep thoughts to the glory of God. Learn to spot bad arguments and build good arguments. Maybe consider joining the Colson Fellows program to upgrade your theological and worldview training. Love God with all your mind like Jesus did. It's not a divine suggestion, it's a command.
19: 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For more on how to love God better with your mind, see his new book, Reflecting the Sun, How to Mirror Jesus. For the Colson Center, I'm John Stone Street with Breakpoint.
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12: Friends, welcome to In the Market with Janet Parshall. Boy, are we going to have an excellent conversation this hour. You know, when we set our mind on things above and we start thinking about Jesus, and first of all, let's just pull it in full disclosure. We have little tiny Mickey Mouse mortal minds, and trying to comprehend these magnificent ideas can be overwhelming at times. So to try to comprehend the concept that Jesus was fully God and fully man at the same time, that he lived and understood totally and completely the human condition and yet was without sin. I don't know, this world can make you sin, okay? Or we were given that gift of free will, which can be a blessing, and then also can be a burden. And so how we choose to react to people is all part of our free will as well. So when we look at the way we're fearfully and wonderfully made, we love to quote that verse from the Psalms all the time, but I mean, there are this interconnectedness. So for example, our psychological makeup is as much of a spiritual concern as is our spiritual life, how we're taking care of the body, which is the temple of the Holy Spirit. But how often do we think about Jesus in terms of psychology? In a way, we don't, come here, don't walk out of the room, come back in again. This is not about psychobabble. This is understanding. And by the way, on that note, the best psych book in the world is the Word of God. If you don't believe me, get into it, because you're going to see all kinds of things, depression, narcissism, dark nights of the soul, suicidal ideations, the whole business, sweating to the point where you sweat drops of blood, okay? So I love reading that book because God cares very much about your psyche, your soul, and I want to know whether or not my soul is living the right way. Am I reflecting a full, abundant life in Jesus in my psychological makeup, in the way in which I'm treating people? So fabulous, fabulous book that I just read called The Way of the Soul, Becoming More Like Christ. And Dr. Chris Thurman is the first person I've read who's drawn a linkage between our psychological makeup and being Christ-like. I mean, he does it in this superb way, but then again, he's just written a whole bunch of great books that are fabulous, and I'm thrilled he's got a brand new one for us to be able to talk about. So let me tell you who Dr. Thurman is. He's a psychologist, an author, a popular speaker. He's the author of numerous books, including the best-selling The Lies We Believe. He and his wife have been married for 45 years. They have 3 adult children and 7 grandchildren who they think hung the world, by the way. He's got a PhD in counseling psychology from the University of Texas. As I noted earlier, he's written a whole bunch of books, but he does seminars for churches and corporations quite literally around the country. And it's because he really is a master of putting together the biblical and the psychological, and the psychological does not overpower the biblical, and the biblical is completely immersed into what is good psychology as well. And I love that, because I'm not going to cut that part out of who I am, and I don't think we should, fearfully and wonderfully made. In fact, Chris, let me start with that point. You've been doing this for years. I've had the privilege of interviewing you many times, and I thank you so much for letting me know about this new book, because I just absolutely loved it. Why is it for the Christians that we get into the psychology, and maybe you don't see it so much in your world, but I hear it a lot in my world, that let's not get into that psych stuff. I mean, that's just psychobabble stuff. And the minute you do that, you're minimizing Jesus. It's not. It's part of how we're put together, the pieces that are there. Why is it for too many Christians we cut out the psyche part of our existence and think, now that somehow we're not being Christ-like if we deal with the psyche? It's just the opposite, is it not?
0: I think so, Janet. I think that we do have kind of a knee-jerk reaction to things when psychological issues are brought up. I don't think the field of psychology helped itself very much, because early on there was a lot of anti-God and anti-theology teachings, for lack of a better word, in the field, and therefore, believers, people of faith, were understandably concerned about, what are we being told about our psychological health, and is it based in scriptural theology and solid biblical concepts and principles?
12: Yeah, I think that's a wonderful answer. So God has raised up men just like you to be able to say, let's clear the air on this. By the way, if I can just for a moment, I want to tell my friends that Dr. Thurman got a wonderful endorsement from our mutual friend, Dr. Sam Storms, and you know and love the way he teaches the Bible. So maybe that'll help you understand that what is being taught by Dr. Thurman in his writing and his speaking is bedrock solid biblical theology. But he also understands the psyche. In fact, I'm glad you took time at the beginning of the book to define the word psyche and define the word soul, because, again, we want to be on the same lexicon page so we can understand what we're talking about when we talk about the way of the soul. First, we have to understand what the soul is. So how do you define it?
0: Well, it was a really important issue to discuss in the intro to the book, because soul has 5,012 different meanings. You know, it's just super complicated. And I'm not the sharpest knife in the drawer when it comes to my ability to understand things. So I just, I looked through the different writings by theologians on the soul, and I just decided, I'm gonna pare it down to the use of the word psyche in the New Testament, which is simply put a reference to our mind, will, and emotions. So that's how I define the soul, even though that's not near as nuanced or complicated enough as it needs to be.
12: Yes, but boy, it's graspable. So you talk about the fact that the word soul, psyche, is used over 100 times in the New Testament. And you said it can mean a lot of different things in the Bible. Inner being or life, breath, the heart's desire, the drive or passion of one's soul. So for us to understand that it's that part, it's the essence of who we are in some respects, is it not?
0: It is. I think that's a good way to put it. It's the who we are at a core self, if you will. Again, you know, you and I both are hesitant to sound psychobabblish about things, but I think that's a good way to look at it, is the soul is the essence of who you are. It is all of the mind, will, and emotions and 14 other things interacting with each other and affecting each other.
12: Yeah. So taking that definition, the essence of who we are, who would not want that essence to be reflective of who we are in Christ, or more to the point, to be reflective of who Christ is? I'm going to say a statement that Dr. Thurman wrote in the book. He says it throughout the book. I underline it every time. I want to hold Jesus Christ up, you write, as the only psychologically perfect person who ever lived. Let me say that again. I want to hold Jesus Christ up as the only psychologically perfect person who ever lived. Chew on that. We're going to pick it up at that point when we return. Dr. Chris Thurman, our guest, his brand new book, The Way of the Soul, Becoming More Like Christ. Back after this.
1: 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Medicare Supplement Insurance will put the Medicare parts together like a puzzle. Don't panic, Bannick. 320-468-0112.
3: My dad was a pastor, but he and my mom both turned away from God. I thought it was impossible for anyone to be faithful, so I never really tried.
4: There's a lie that keeps a lot of women in lifelong bondage.
3: I figured I'd end up just like my parents.
4: The lie says, I can't help the way I am. It's a lie that can lead us to make excuses instead of taking responsibility for our choices. If you believe you're doomed to fail, you'll keep failing. If you believe you're doomed to live in sin, you'll keep sinning. If you believe you'll always be miserable, you'll be an unhappy, frustrated woman. But the good news is that God can help you change the habits and patterns of the past through faith in Christ and the power of His Spirit. You can make wise choices today, no matter what you've done in the past. That's the truth, and the truth will set you free. With Seeking Him, I'm Nancy DeMoss Wagmuth.
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12: 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Honored to spend the hour with Dr. Chris Thurman. He's a psychologist, an author, and a popular speaker. He's written many, many books, a lot of books, including the bestseller, The Lies We Believe. His newest book is called The Way of the Soul, Becoming More Like Christ. And I just love the coupling of our psychological health and emulating who Jesus is. But I just gravitate. I had never, ever thought of it that way until you wrote it in the book this way. I want to uphold Jesus Christ as the only psychologically perfect person who ever lived. Talk to me about that. That's one of the objectives in the book, that we will understand that His is a standard of perfection psychologically. And yes, we're all going to fall short. I love the fact that you said you became a psychologist, but it didn't make you psychologically perfect by any stretch of the imagination. So talk to me about this.
0: Well, we hold Christ up as perfectly moral, and we should. He was without sin and perfectly moral, perfectly righteous. When I was young, I developed an interest in psychology around the same time that I became a follower of Christ, and that was around the age of 13. So from my my life experience has been, I've always wanted to better understand the psychological health of Christ and how believers can be healthier followers of Christ from that perspective. So it's always captivated me to think about Christ psychologically. And did he hit the ball out of the park in that way? And the answer is, of course he did. And nobody comes in a distant, you know, even a distant second to being psychologically perfectly healthy as he was and is. So that's just always captivated me. I wanted to figure out what the markers of psychological health are according to Scripture, and then look at Christ from those different lenses as to, well, did he do this marker of psychological health perfectly, and did he do this one? And so that's kind of what's behind the whole emphasis in the book.
12: It's wonderful. And you call them the 12 principles of a Christ-like soul, and we'll get into some of those. And I'm not going to get, fair warning, friends, I can't obviously get into all 12, but that's okay. I want you to get the primary thesis of the book, and then I want you to get it and do some deep thinking about this. You know, again, if you think that Jesus is perfect in all things, then psychologically he was perfect as well. So we need to learn how to emulate him in this particular area as well. And is it easy? No. In fact, Chris, let me underscore that point. This battle that we'll have with trying to have a soul that is more like Christ is going to be a lifelong battle. There will be good days and there will be bad days. Is that not true?
0: That's absolutely true. And, you know, given that we are in a fallen world with fallen psyches, we are going to be battling the whole time that we're here. The hope that we have is we have the Holy Spirit inside of us. And part of his job, if you will, is to guide us to truth and convict us of sin. And therefore, we don't have to worry about whether or not the enemy has a leg up on us. He does not. He never will. And therefore, we can be confident that it's possible to grow in Christ and be psychologically healthy followers along the way.
12: Let me read you your words, because you just made the point. You said very clearly, I don't pretend to be any kind of a scholar in the Holy Spirit's role in our lives, but I do know that if we try to become more like Christ psychologically in our own power, we are going to fail. Unless the Lord builds the house, the builders labor in vain. And then you say there is no throwaway line in Scripture. So I want to linger on this, because I think for people who think, if I do this by myself, you're starting out of the gate, you're going to fall flat on your face. We can't do this. So as a psychologist, tell me how I invite, if I'm trying to be more psychologically like Jesus, how do I invite the Holy Spirit in my life to lead and direct when it comes to my emotions and my mental health?
0: Well, I think that's a crucial invitation, Janet. I just, you know, in my own walk with the Lord, I've spent a lot of years trying to work out my psychological and spiritual salvation in my own power, what Scripture would call the flesh. And so that just never, ever works. I mean, our flesh can't solve itself. The flesh can't correct itself. It can't remedy itself. So in my life, I've just grown in my awareness of and appreciation of the role of the Holy Spirit, and that we just simply become aware that we have to have the Spirit's power, the Spirit's grace, while we're trying to grow and mature in Christ, and that any other way of trying to go about it is going to fail. So that's kind of the thinking behind it all.
12: And it's such an encouragement, because it takes the onus off of us. We have the indwelling power of the Holy Spirit. And as I looked at the 12 principles and read them and did a personal application in my own life, as every reader will of the book, The Way of the Soul, I thought, boy, this is in some respects, that's a giant and I'm just a grasshopper. But how do you eat an elephant one bite at a time? I was thinking one way to approach these 12 principles is say, Lord, this time I want to concentrate on this. And we'll name some of these principles in a bit. But to ask the Lord, just little by little, step by step, take one area and ask for a more Christ-like attitude or psychological response, maybe to put it better, in this one particular area. So that's, I'm just sharing that with you, friend, because you make the point, and you're absolutely right. All of us need to admit to being psychologically unhealthy to some degree. Yeah. That's true. We're sin sick, we're fallen, and we desperately need the power of the Holy Spirit. But this is the working out your salvation part, where if I want to be conformed or transformed to the image of Christ, it means psychologically that comes into play as well, right?
0: I think so. And I think, you know, we all need to have a dose of humility when it comes to owning the fact that we're all a mess. We don't want to go the route of condemnation. You know, there is no condemnation for those in Christ. Mm-hmm. So we have to be careful not to let the enemy just kind of grind us down to a pulp and get us walking around the planet thinking that we're worthless and God doesn't love us because we're such a mess and all that kind of nonsense. So, yes, we have to invite the Holy Spirit into the dance between He and ourselves, and any other route is not going to work.
12: One of the reasons why I just love Dr. Chris Thurman's approach toward how we're put together psychologically. His new book is called The Way of the Soul, Becoming More Like Christ. Now, we talked a moment ago about the fact that Dr. Thurman elucidates 12 principles of a Christ-like soul. Let's dive into some of those when we come back. You can start thinking about where you are in your own life on this. But the wonderful thing about the book, The Way of the Soul, is it teaches us how to emulate Jesus psychologically in each of these 12 principles. More with Dr. Thurman right after this.
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13: New York City is telling kids to wait on AI in the classroom. Under a new policy, public school students from pre-K through 8th grade won't use AI tools in class, and companion chatbots are banned across all grades. High schoolers may use AI in specific ways, but only after they're taught how to use it properly. Honestly, that's a conversation every family should be having. AI can be useful. It can explain concepts, organize ideas, but kids still need to wrestle with problems, build relationships with teachers, and learn how to think before a chatbot thinks for them. So ask your kids where they're using AI. Talk about when it helps, when it hurts, and why wisdom can't be outsourced. Because AI might be able to finish the sentence, but our kids still need to learn how to form the thought. 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I'm Jonathan McKee, author of Parenting Generation Screen, with Plugged In by Focus on the Family.
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15: I had a season of depression and anxiety that I walked in for over 3 months in 2009, and it was so wretched that I actually had thoughts of, maybe I should end this pain. 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And now I can honestly say I'm thankful for that season of darkness. It's like the words I read by Dr. Timothy Laniak. This journey through the shadows purges the soul of its pride and earthly attachment. 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We grope in hope until rays of light begin to push the night away. Eventually, He reveals mysteries from the darkness and brings us into the light. Having emerged from the dark valley, I now have a more balanced response to the mountaintops. And I still see how helpful it is to others that I've traveled there too. Jesus will never leave us every day. For more encouragement in Everyday Matters, visit DebbieGriffith.com.
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0: and trying to filter every bit of it through the Word of God, I have been on the lookout for what are the core principles of psychological health. So I've done a lot of reading, listened to a lot of lectures, sermons, TED Talks, and everything included. And so over the years, I began to formulate a list of, okay, these seem to be the core principles for a psychologically healthy life. So that's the way I did it. And I always ran it through the Word of God as to whether or not we could see that concept or that principle in Scripture. So that's basically the way I determined to focus in on these 12 aspects of psychological health, and then tried to write the book in a way that held Christ up as practicing all of these flawlessly.
1: And you do that beautifully, by the way. You know, you look at these 12 principles, they're really the picture of what it means to be living a life of authentic Christianity. I mean, this is just an ebb and flow of everything we know in Scripture. I want to start with the first one, give more than you take. Boy, we live in a sin-sick, fallen world, and it's me-centric right now. This is so antithetical to modern ears. Talk to me about why there is healthy psychology in giving more than you take.
0: Well, a lot of Scripture talks about dying to self, which is not a message to us of don't have a self. We have to have a self. But this is more the idea that psychological and spiritual health are very much tied to not being a narcissistic person in terms of making everything about you and what you want or what you need from people. So Christ came to serve, not to be served. I think that's a staggering statement given that he was and is God in human form. So for him to have that attitude in him is just a very telling statement about how God wants us to be. He doesn't want us to be doormats. You know, we have to be careful not to think that servanthood is, you know, letting people wipe their feet on you. Mm-hmm. But we certainly are to be servants while we're here and try to metaphorically beat people to the punch about meeting their needs before they can meet ours.
1: This is a Goldilocks moment, because as I look around the culture and observe from my little tiny spot in the peanut gallery, either we're too self-absorbed or we kind of are agnostic and deny self. And I'm so glad you said you have to have a self, but I'm going to find that perfect balance in the middle. So let me go to the too far to one direction. So I'm not a big fan of the phrase felt needs, because we all have felt needs. And if you're constantly feeling to somebody's needs, you're not giving them truth always through a grace narrative. I mean, whether or not you feel good about it, you need to hear it because it's for your own good and God loves you. And every good and perfect word is there for our edification and our growing up in him. So how does one find that balance when you're giving to others to say, well, you know, no one's meeting my needs. I can't give to anybody else because no one's taking care of me. What personal metric can I find other than and I don't mean to minimize this, but other than the dwelling power of the Holy Spirit, how do I look at my spiritual Geiger counter to say, no, you're too self-absorbed or you're not understanding that you've got some needs that your body's trying to tell you about?
0: Yeah, I think that also is a great observation. And for me, it is going to the Holy Spirit for guidance on that issue, because on the one hand, we're not to apologize that God made us needy. You know, we're not to walk around the planet, you know, being apologetic that we have spiritual needs and physical needs and psychological needs. But at the same time, we're not supposed to make them the center of the universe. So there is a Holy Spirit-led discernment and wisdom about, I'm going to go out there every day and I'm going to try to meet people's needs as best I can while looking for how God is going to work through people and his word and himself to meet my needs as well. So that's the dance to me that we have to be mindful of. We've got to be real careful not to let the enemy kind of get us lopsidedly out of balance in either direction.
1: I agree. So I want to read you to you. To become psychologically healthy followers of Christ, we need to put the needs of others ahead of our own. We need to die to self each day and pour ourselves out as a drink offering to those who are relationally dehydrated. I love that word phrase. Being a healthy giver does not mean we do not have needs of our own or never ask others to meet them.

0: It simply means that we spend each day, I underlined that in the book, each day focused on meeting the needs of others, whether they meet our needs or not. That is the way Jesus lived his life, and it's a way we are supposed to live ours. So remember before I talked about this idea that you could say, oh, this is too gigantic a job to do. So here's one you could do. If you're looking at this first principle, give more than you take. One of the things I can do as I'm talking to the Lord at night before I fall asleep is say, Lord, I want to make sure that every day I've done something to spend time on meeting the needs of somebody else. Tomorrow, point that out to me. Make me quicken to recognize that there is something I can do here for that person. One step at a time, all the while moving toward making you more like Christ. That's one principle. There are 11 more. We've got more to talk about with Dr. Chris Thurman. The book is called The Way of the Soul, Becoming More Like Christ. I think it's fabulous, by the way, because if you want to turn yourself completely over to him, it also means psychologically as well. And Jesus was psychologically perfect. Back after this.
1: Word. November 12th. Get ready for Crowder. 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
1: Old Faithful Geyser in Yellowstone Park. 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
5: Let God's word be on your lips. 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
9: 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If you're just joining us, welcome. You do want to hear the first half of this conversation. Just go to wherever you find your favorite podcast. Download In the Market with Janet Partial. Put in today's date. And Dr. Chris Thurman is our guest because he has a brand new book out. It's called The Way of the Soul, Becoming More Like Christ. It is unique. I've never read another book like this that really takes a look at how Jesus being perfect psychologically. So if we want to emulate Jesus, if we want to be conformed and transformed to who he is, how do we work on this process of being psychologically healthy? And let's face it, every single one of us is flawed psychologically to some degree. So there's a challenge for each one of us in a sin-sick, fallen world to live like Christ psychologically. So he's put this all together in this wonderful book. And we're at the point now where we're reviewing some of the 12 principles that help us to become more Christ-like. By the way, Dr. Thurman is a psychologist, an author, and a popular bestseller speaker. He's written numbers of books, numerous books, including the bestseller, The Lives We Believe. He has a PhD in counseling psychology from the University of Texas, and he's conducted hundreds of seminars for churches and corporations around the country. So principle number two, Chris, when I grew up, my mother quoted this verse all the time, and she went on to be a psych nurse, so maybe there was some reality for this verse for her. Finally, brothers and sisters, whatever is true, whatever is noble, whatever is right, whatever is pure, whatever is lovely, whatever is admirable, if anything is excellent or praiseworthy, think about such things. So principle number two is view reality accurately. Oh, I love this, but it's also a profound challenge because how we view reality so often is predicated on our psychological experiences and our worldview. So how do we make sure that we've got a real reality check when it comes to looking at reality?
10: That's a big $64 million question, isn't it? For me, I'm kind of simple in many ways, but for me, it's always been going to the Word and seeing what the Word says. And so if God is clear in the Word, and He is, about what truth is from His perspective, given that He is truth, then we are being wise to spend a lot of time studying, meditating on, memorizing the Word of God so that the Holy Spirit has something to work with. So that's, to me, the primary way of figuring out what truth is. Now, beyond that, we just have to go out and be scientific enough to collect data about what we think the facts do suggest about what the truth is. And therefore, we can go out there and, you know, if we're thinking a certain way and the facts of reality don't line up with it, then I think that's a belief that we have to jettison and replace with something that is more accurate, true, lovely, pure, and worthwhile.
9: One of the strong points of the book, and there are many, is that you call them case in point, and they're stories of real people that you use to illustrate a particular point. And in this one, I loved it because it really, for people who don't understand exactly what it means to view reality accurately, case in point is this 40-ish anesthesiologist, you write, who really had a kind of performance anxiety, if I can put it that way, because no matter what she did, the pressure was on to perform academically and to always put out. And therefore, this poor gal walks around with a knot in her stomach all the time, thinking that somehow she's going to fail. Tell me how you worked that through with her and got her to the point where she could view reality. I mean, she's very successful. She didn't get anything less than A's in med school. I mean, super duper checks all the boxes. But from her, it was always, oh, the shoe's going to drop any minute.
10: Yeah, I think with clients, you have to, you know, really try to understand what thoughts got baked into the cake early on in life. And I'm not trying to drop everything at mom and dad's doorstep here, but, you know, the truth of the matter is we are raised as young'uns in a family, and we are taught how to view reality according to what our parents think reality is. And before too long, you know, we are 20 years, 30 years down the road, and we realize just, again, how baked into our minds these faulty thoughts are. And in her case, it was, you know, I have to be perfect. I have to perform perfectly, and it's a horrible catastrophe if I don't. And so with each client, you have to be really careful not to think that one size fits all, and that every client is struggling with the same set of faulty beliefs. You have to really, you know, make it very personal to their particular way of thinking that's getting them in trouble.
9: I laughed out loud when I read this because it's the same word that I was taught growing up, and it's the same word we use with our kids as well. You talked earlier about now, therefore, there's no condemnation for those who are in Christ Jesus, and yet this sense of you're going to lose, you're a failure, you better do it right. You called it the tape in the head. We called it tapes all the time. And in radio, once upon a time, when there were dinosaurs walking the earth, when we wanted to take tapes that were reel to reel, we put them on a machine, and you would quote, bulk them, and it would take magnetically, it would remove the sound from the tape, and you could recycle the tape. So we would say to our kids, you have to bulk that tape because that voice is not coming from the Lord. You have to see yourself through heaven's eyes. And what that's the best reality check is to do that. So, and I know that these are not real clients' names because you would not violate anybody's privacy, but I'll just use her name. So for Jennifer, how did she get to the point where she was no longer listening to that tape in her head that said, you can't fail, you better perform constantly, so that as a result of that, physiologically, that quote knot in her stomach goes away? And the reality is she was very successful and she was performing wonderfully.
10: Yeah, I have the luxury of working with a lot of believers. So what I often do with clients is I take them into the biblical teaching that the enemy is the father of lies, and that one of the main ways he goes about trying to kill, steal, and destroy is to get us to believe things that are not true. So with her, I just tried to say, hey, let's see what tapes you're playing in your head, and let's not in a Bible-thumping way or a disputing kind of way, but let's just see what the Word of God has to say about I got to be perfect or I'm worthless or nobody's ever going to love me. And let's just really try to let the Word of God speak to our innermost self. And let's get on with the business of, Paul talked about when I was a child, I thought and I reasoned like one. Well, I think part of growing up and maturing is putting away childish views of reality. That we really have to do that task of I don't have to think as an adult the same way that I was thinking when I was 3 or 5 or 10 or 14. So I really try to just reason with them, and we go into the Word and we talk about truth needing to reign supreme, and we just, depend on the Holy Spirit to help us come under conviction about the importance of truth.
9: Yeah, and again, every answer has some involvement of the Holy Spirit. This goes full circle to what you were talking about before. We can't do this under our own power, but to be able to have, to be able to say, Lord, through the conviction and the winsome words of the Holy Spirit, help me to see myself as you see me. Help me to see the world around me through your lenses and not through the tape that's playing in my head. There's great comfort to that, and I know that God answers those kind of prayers. Let me talk about listening, because we live in a noisy world where there's sound all the time, says a woman talking into a microphone. But I loved the verse you started out with in Proverbs, to answer before listening, that is folly and shame. Don't you love the book of Proverbs? So listening with wholeheartedness. I absolutely love this idea. You're hearing, but you're not really listening. And boy, wasn't Jesus exemplary in the way he truly listened with the ears on his heart? Talk to me about this.
10: Well, I think, sometimes I'll think about how would it have been to be with the Lord and to be getting a listening to that you had never had your whole life? That somebody wasn't waiting for you to finish so that they could say what they wanted to. That they were going to give you a full, comprehensive, deep, empathic, compassionate listening to. And that that's what they were going to do to love you that day, is to give you that kind of listening to. So, yes, we live in a day and age where one author put it that there are nothing more or less than conversations of the deaf that are going on now.
9: That's good.
10: Yeah, it's really good. And hardly anybody is truly listening. When I have couples in my office, I don't go the straight communication skills route, but I sure push them. Hey, if y'all's marriage is going to heal, you're both going to have to be better listeners to each other's hurts and needs and wounds. And anything short of that is probably not going to get the job done.
9: Well, Chris, I know that there's going to be an element of the same truth in every question I ask you about these principles, but learning to listen like Jesus, I call it the ears on his heart. You called it his third eye. I love that. How do you get past the point where you don't want to interrupt? You don't want to say, but, or here's my opinion on that. Mm-hmm. I mean, you're really listening. There's a presupposition there of caring. I really want to hear you because I care for you. I mean, if you can't wait to talk about yourself, you're not really caring for the other person. How does one develop that skill of being an active listener where you really are listening with your ears?
10: Yeah, it's a really important skill. I just, you know, I try to convince people that listening is actually a way to love. Mm. And therefore, if we're going to love, we need to be better listeners, because that's how the Lord expressed his love fairly often, was he just listened well.
9: Yeah. Wow. This makes me hungry just to do a deeper dive to make sure that I'm emulating Jesus psychologically. The book is called The Way of the Soul, Becoming More Like Christ. I said it before, I'm going to underscore it again. There are 12 principles of a Christ-like soul. We're not going to get to all 12, but you know what? I think that's a really good thing, because now you're going to want to get the book, right? You're going to want to read it and do, again, this deep dive into where are you psychologically? How do you represent Jesus in your psychological life? And how are you becoming more like him in your psyche? Lots more to talk about right after this.
11: Word. At the close of the book of Ezra, he shows godly wisdom in laying out a plan to ensure just judgment. This is Moody Bible Institute's Daily Devotional, Today in the Word. I'm John Gager with today's reading. Glad you're with us. In chapter 10, Ezra's decree brought the people together. We're told, within the 3 days, all the men of Judah and Benjamin had gathered in Jerusalem. All the people were sitting in the square before the house of God, and all of them were greatly distressed. Ezra stood to confront the crowd. He pulled no punches. You have been unfaithful. You have married foreign women, adding to Israel's guilt. Ezra then tells them what they must do. Today in the Word, we read in Ezra 10, verse 11, Now honor the Lord, the God of your ancestors, and do his will. Separate yourselves from the peoples around you and from your foreign wives. This was a tall order that required radical obedience. But the people responded well. You are right. We must do as you say. They asked for time to obey because of the poor weather and the extent of their sin. Ezra agreed and selected men who were family heads to investigate each case. The book of Ezra ends with a list of people who had sinned. Boy, imagine having your name and your sin memorialized in this way. What an embarrassment. What a horrible thing. Well, it may feel like the book of Ezra ends unsatisfactorily. And while we have witnessed God's great acts on behalf of his people, the book closes with a list of sinners. Be assured, however, that these are sinners who repent. So, there is still hope for Israel, and that's good news.
12: What do you pray when the pain doesn't go away? When you've asked God for healing, but you're still waiting?
13: Those are the questions Glenna Marshall explores in our book of the month, Praying in Pain, How to Know You've Heard When You Haven't Been Healed.
12: Glenna writes from personal experience. 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
9: 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That is the newest book from best-selling author and psychologist Dr. Chris Thurman. He really walks us through the principles of our psychological health and to become more like Jesus. And I've touched on just a couple of the 12 principles to develop this more Christ-like soul. But Chris, I was thinking during the break, I have tons of questions, but you know what? Sometimes I think when I've had the rich hour of conversation with a friend, I think, oh, I wonder if there was something they would have liked to have said. So I'm going to turn the tables a bit and say, out of the 12 principles in the time that we have left, what is one principle that you want to make sure people listening all across the country hear about? Which one would it be?
10: I'm feeling nudged to talk about take appropriate responsibility.
9: Good.
10: I think one of the ways the enemy sifts us is to get us to make one of two mistakes on that. One is to take way too much. In other words, more responsibility as we go through life than we actually have. So we walk around the world, you know, thinking it's all on my shoulders whether or not, you know, so-and-so gets better or whether or not so-and-so feels loved or whatever. And the other mistake is to not take enough. Sometimes we don't take the responsibility that we actually have in our lives for our own emotions and our own behavior. So I want to encourage people on that one for sure is, hey, we're under spiritual attack. The enemy's not fooling around. We all really need to be watching out for all 12 concepts of psychological health in Christ. But his MO was he did not blame his own feelings and actions on other people, and he did not let others blame their feelings and actions on him. So to me, that's a core issue about being like the Lord and ministering to people's souls in a healthy way.
9: Chris, as I read the book, I feel that there's a very strong intersection between these 12 principles. So this idea about taking appropriate responsibility has as an element, obviously, viewing reality correctly, because you can't take responsibility if you don't assess a situation correctly, right?
10: That's right. Yeah. If you're not assessing reality correctly, you're definitely cooking your own goose. And that's why I wrote, The Lies We Believe. I just felt like people needed to have a book that said very clearly, faulty thinking, you know, garbage in, garbage out. And if the enemy's out to get you, and he is, he wants you to think things that are untrue, because it'll wreck your life. So you got to align your mind with the mind of Christ and do that kind of work to get your thoughts straightened out.
9: Yeah, absolutely. I just want to pause, too. Good teachers always do this, and you're an excellent teacher. So at the end of the book, there are three parts I want to point out. One, you have a long list of recommended readings. So you take a look at these 12 principles, and then you give... Obviously, this is gracious on your part. You give lots of other authors and the titles of their books that would speak particularly to that principle. So it's a wonderful ready reference library of cross-referencing the principle through other people's writings. Second of all, you have a whole appendix that deals with Bible verses for the 12 principles of a Christ-like soul. If you think that this is strictly psychobabble, Dr. Thurman is renowned for being able to pull all of this out of Scripture. So you can read verse after verse after verse that goes right to the core of the 12 principles he elucidates. And last but certainly not least, there are discussion questions. You could certainly do this as a group if you wanted to, Chris, but as a personal exercise, if you're reading this as part of your quiet time, you could ask yourself these questions as well, and it helps you do some kind of personal inventory, does it not?
10: It does. It does. I appreciate you pointing out all three. That verse about in the counsel of many there is wisdom is why I put other people's books in there is, look, there are so many spirit-led people who love the Word, love the Lord, and you can get a lot from what they'll tell you. And there are so many Bible verses about these concepts so that you don't have to wonder if it's psychobabble with a Bible verse slapped on it. And then I do want people to be practitioners, you know, doers of the word, not just hearers only. So the discussion questions are pretty important for going from what you're learning to applying it to your life so it can help you.
9: The hour's gone far too quickly, and I'm being honest with you, friends. I told you I wouldn't get to all 12, but that's okay. You get the book. Walk through the 12. This is a fabulous, fabulous book to help you understand about our soul. All of that even surrendered to Christ, and we can look at Jesus and see how he was, as Dr. Thurman said early on, the most perfect person psychologically that ever walked the face of the earth. So two questions. One, and then I'm going to get into the last chapter because I want to know what happens when we take one step forward and two steps back. For somebody listening who goes, I balk at that. You know, I'm not sure there's any reference to Jesus psychologically in the scriptures. Oh, there are. Talk to me. Do we view Jesus's emotional reaction as a measure of his psyche? In other words, if people are having a hard time seeing that part of who this holy God, holy man is named Jesus, talk to me about where we read about his psyche in scripture. For example, when he gets mad or when he cries, talk to me about that.
10: Well, I think it is very, very important to look at the Lord two different ways in light of your question. One is emotionally. what were his emotional reactions to the events that happened. And what you see in his life is that every time he felt what we would call painful emotions, like sadness, anger, hurt, it was always appropriate. It was always appropriate. He never had an emotion that wasn't appropriate for the situation he was in. And that's one way that he demonstrated his perfection. When he was angry with the moneylenders in the temple, that was righteous anger. The Lord didn't apologize for being angry, and therefore anger can't automatically be sin. When he felt hurt by his disciples falling asleep on him, that was legitimate hurt. Mm. And then his behavior, did he back up his views and what he taught with behavior that made him anything but a hypocrite? Did he actually practice what he preached?
9: Oh, what a note to end this on. And there's so much more. So drchristherman.com, I want to draw you to Dr. Thurman's website. If you go to the information page, in the market with janetparshall.org, under the summation of the hour, the description of the hour, there's a red box. It says program details and audio. Click that on. It takes you over to the information page. There's a picture of Dr. Thurman, a link directly to his website, drchristherman.com. And on the right-hand side, there's the book we've been talking about. If you click through, it'll take you to a website where you can purchase a copy for yourself. Again, it's called The Way of the Soul, Becoming More Like Christ. Chris, thank you. I pray that this book is read wide and far, because you've made some unbelievably important points about who the person of Jesus is, but more importantly, about us as well, being psychologically healthy and moving more and more as much as we can this side of glory to being more Christ-like in our soul, in our psyche, and in terms of our mental well-being. Thank you. It is a brilliant book, and I just appreciate it so much. Thank you, friends. We'll see you next time on In the Market with Janet Parshall.
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16: Welcome to Breakpoint, a daily look at an ever-changing culture through the lens of unchanging truth. For the Colson Center, I'm John Stone Street. Last year in the U.S., advertisers spent over $400 billion trying to convince you to buy stuff you probably don't even want. In many cases, their ads make us feel an artificial need and then sells us a solution. In his new book, Reflecting the Sun, How to Mirror Jesus, author and professor Dr. Thaddeus Williams points out that the message of the cross does not need a slick ad campaign. Here's Dr. Williams.
17: We live in a consumer culture, largely the legacy of a Chicago ad man named Leo Burnett, whom Time magazine branded the Sultan of Sell, ranking him among the top 100 most influential people of the 20th century. According to Time, Burnett was obsessed with finding visual triggers that could effectively circumvent consumers' critical thought. This mastermind behind the Jolly Green Giant, the Pillsbury Doughboy, the Marlboro Man, and Tony the Tiger, he hailed the triumph of visual form over carefully reasoned argument. Advertising has been famously defined as the science of arresting human intelligence long enough to get money from it. Leo Burnett was the Isaac Newton of that science. Now, to grasp the scope of Burnett's legacy on our culture, take a guess at how many advertisements the average American is exposed to within a typical 24-hour period. 100? 1,000? 10,000? In the late 1990s, researchers found the number 16,000. That's nearly 6 million simple, memorable, inviting, fun things each year clamoring over the voice of reason. And that was before the global explosion of social media and the smartphone revolution. Today, you can hardly check in on your friends without being bombarded by ads for magical supplements that promise an Olympian body without the inconvenience of exercise. Jesus, by contrast, does not arrest the intelligence of his challengers or circumvent our critical thought. He was not the Leo Burnett of the first century. When Jesus says, "Love God with all of your mind," He is not only history's greatest giver of that great commandment, he is also history's greatest keeper of the great commandment. When Pharisees accuse him of casting out devils by Satan's power, he uses the logic of reductio ad absurdum to reduce their charges to absurdity in Matthew 22:41-46. He uses argumentum a fortiori, argument from the stronger reason, to prove that it is lawful to heal on the Sabbath in John 7:21-24. He uses modus ponens, or the way of affirmation, to vindicate his messianic claims in Matthew 11:3-6. So unlike 6 million plus ads we face each year, the teachings of Jesus are full of mind-engaging, meaningful content. Logic is part of how a mind that fully loves God functions. Read good books. Think deep thoughts to the glory of God. Learn to spot bad arguments and build good arguments. Maybe consider joining the Colson Fellows program to upgrade your theological and worldview training. Love God with all your mind like Jesus did. It's not a divine suggestion, it's a command.
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20: An open door is no different from a closed door to a person who is dead. Makes no difference. So grace is more than God making your salvation possible. Grace is God saving you.
21: Welcome to Open the Bible with Pastor Colin Smith. And Colin, today we're looking at that grace of God where He is saving us. We're looking at what happens to a person when they become a Christian and how they happen to come to faith.
22: Yeah, and from our side, we may say, well, I believed in the Lord Jesus Christ. But behind that, the Bible gives us marvelous language like this, that we were dead in trespasses and sins, and God made us alive in Jesus Christ. So behind my faith, there's a miracle of God at work.
21: So it sounds like we're completely passive in this, nothing for us to do.
22: No, we're not passive because God says repent and God says believe. And yet, in what way am I able to do that? When
21: right.
22: Jesus says to the man with a shriveled hand, stretch out your hand, he's been called to do something, but how is he going to do it? That's the question. The answer is the God who commands him to do it is going to give him the power to do it. Now, God calls us to faith. Mm-hmm. How am I going to have faith? Well, God is able to give what he commands.
21: All right, that is what we're going to be looking at on today's program. So if you can, I hope you'll open your Bible and join us in Ephesians 2 as we continue the message, Dead Men Walking. Here's Pastor Colin.
20: Death is the end of all hope for us, but not for God. The Father raises the dead, and the Son of God, who has life in himself, is able to give this life to whom he is pleased to give it. Now that raises then the following question: how then does Christ give this life? And the answer is that Jesus gives this life, this new life, by speaking. Notice that clearly in verse 25. A time is coming, Jesus says, and has now come. So this is something that now already is happening with the coming of Jesus and since his coming. A time is coming and has now come when the dead will hear the voice of the Son of God, and those who hear will live. Now, of course, that should immediately make you think, what's the first thing that we learn about God in the Bible? Right at the beginning in the creation story, when he speaks, things that did not exist come into being. It's wonderful. God says, let there be light, and there is light. Now here's the Son of God, and he speaks. And when he speaks, he says, let there be life. And when the Son of God says, let there be life, life comes where there was only death previously. People who were dead hear his voice, and now hearing his voice live. This is a miracle of grace. While you were dead in transgressions and sins, God made you alive in Jesus Christ. That's what he's talking about right here. So Christ comes to people who are dead in their sins. He says, let there be light. And the dead hear the voice of the Son of God, and those who hear live. You, of course, have this illustrated in the physical realm by our Lord Jesus Christ in the Gospels. Do you remember that little girl, Jairus' daughter, 12 years old, and she's dead. And there she is in the bedroom. And Jesus goes in, and the father and the mother, and you remember Jesus goes and says, Talitha cum. Talitha cum, which means, little girl, I say to you, get up. And when Jesus speaks, what happens? Life comes into her. And she gets up, and Jesus says, well, now, to her parents, you better go and give her something to eat. And you remember, perhaps even more dramatically, if that is possible, the tomb of Lazarus. And he's been in there for 4 days, so that Mary says, it's going to really smell in there now if they open the stone. And Jesus says, do you remember, Lazarus, come forth. And John records how, can you imagine this? Lazarus comes forth and he's still bound with all these linen strips and there's a cloth around his face. The Son of God speaks and physical life is imparted in these resurrections from the dead. And you see, it is in precisely that way that we are being told that the Son of God speaks into spiritual death, into our own inability, our own unresponsiveness towards God, and brings a new heart and brings a new mind, brings a new spirit. The Bible calls this the new birth, being born from above. It's wonderful. It's glorious. The dead hear his voice and live. So here is Jesus. He is in the business of raising people who are spiritually dead, and he is still doing this today. He does it through his word. He does it by his spirit. That is why, you see, in the scriptures we read that a person is born again in a convergence of two factors. The new birth is described in two ways. We are born again of the word, that's 1 Peter 1:23, and we are born again of the spirit, where the word of the gospel comes and the work of the Spirit operates. New life is generated in a person who was spiritually dead. The dead hear the voice of the Son of God, and those who hear live. Matthew Henry says, it is by the voice of the Son of God that souls are raised to spiritual life, and that power is communicated by his word. His word. Earlier this year, I got to know a new member of our congregation, Keith De Velasco. As we were talking, he told me about his father, Joe, who was a Christian artist. Joe De Velasco, who is now with the Lord,
22: lived for many years in Park Ridge. His work has been widely appreciated, and one of his paintings is displayed in the Billy Graham Center in Wheaton. Well, Keith gave me a print of one of his father's paintings, which is now hanging in my office. It is not the most beautiful painting I have ever seen, but it's in my office because it gets to the heart of what I believe. And here's the picture. It's called O Wretched Man. Now, look at this picture. This man is dead, and he is looking at himself. And if you can read the inscription on the top, it has the words, O wretched man that I am. He's asking that question from Romans in chapter 7, who's going to deliver me from this body of death? And you see the force of the painting. As long as this man is looking at himself, he's only looking at death, and there is no hope for him there. But look at where there is hope in the picture. The man's hand is resting on the Bible, the Word of God. And do you see the color there, that life is coming into him? And it's coming into him from the Word of Christ. The Son of God is bringing life into the place where there was death by the entrance of his Word. So here's this man, and he's consumed with himself, and he's saying, oh, wretched man that I am, who is going to deliver me from this body of death? But there is an answer to that question, and the answer to that question is, thanks be to God through Jesus Christ our Lord. Here's the message. As long as you're looking at yourself and as long as you're preoccupied with yourself, there is absolutely no hope that you are ever going to find there. Lay hold of the promises of the Son of God. Lay hold of the Word of life. Lay hold of the Lord Jesus Christ and his promises, and life will come into you. Life comes. I need this myself. That is why I have it in my office. As often as I end up getting preoccupied with myself, what have I done with my life? What have I accomplished? How have I progressed as a Christian? I go down and down and down. What do I have to do? I have to lay hold of the promises of God. My life is hidden with Christ in God. That's where my life is. So I say to you, those who are drawn to Christ even now, I say to you, look to Jesus Christ. Right now, put your trust in him. Put your faith in him. Believe in the Lord Jesus Christ. Ask him to do for you what you cannot do for yourself. Look to him to be for you what you cannot be for yourself. Do you lack love for God? Come to the Lord Jesus Christ and ask of him what you do not have. Do you feel that if you were to seek to be a Christian today, that this is something that is beyond what you could do? Well, look to Jesus Christ to give you what you do not have. Don't sit looking at yourself. There is no hope there. There's a great old hymn, Jesus, the name high over all, that speaks of the very power that is in Jesus Christ, even in his name. And it says this, Jesus, the sinner's fetters breaks and bruises Satan's head. Power into strengthless souls he speaks, and life into the dead. That's where there's hope. That's where there's hope.
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22: Now, two conclusions, and then we're through. Here's the first. It is always worth sharing the gospel. It is always worth sharing the gospel. I have to tell you that the truth we've been looking at today
20: is to me the single most motivating truth with regards to sharing the gospel that I know. It encourages me, it drives me, it sustains me in the work of evangelism. Here's why. Some of you will remember one of the best-known stories in the Old Testament, the Valley of Dry Bones in Ezekiel in chapter 37. And remember that God takes Ezekiel in a vision to see this vast, vast valley, and it's full of dry bones. Nothing's living there. And God says to Ezekiel, "Son of man, can these bones live?" And Ezekiel says, "Oh, sovereign Lord, only you know that." And then the Lord says, "Well, now prophesy to these bones." In other words, speak to these bones. Speak the word of God. That's what prophesy means. Speak the word of God to these bones and say to them, "Dry bones, hear the word of the Lord and live." And you can imagine Ezekiel going, "I ought to speak to dry bones?" I mean, I expect he'd spoken to a few pretty unresponsive congregations, but to speak to a valley of dry bones, you serious, Lord? I mean, what possible purpose can there be in speaking the word of God into a situation of death? And maybe you right now are thinking about someone who is spiritually dead. And you say, well, what's the point in even trying? What's the point in even saying something about Christ to them? But Ezekiel was obedient to the Lord. And he spoke the word of the Lord, and you remember what happened as he spoke the word of the Lord into the situation of absolute death. What happened? The Spirit of God began to move. And God said to the bones, "I will make breath enter you, and you will come to life." And you remember how that happened, these various bones, and you can't even say it without hearing the words of the song and the music about the bones getting connected to each other, and eventually there are living people. Now, what's that story there all about in the Old Testament? It's telling us precisely what we're learning today, that God brings new life into places of death by his Spirit, and he does it through the Word. Through the Word of Christ that we are privileged to share with others. Now, I know that it does not happen that new life comes every time we share the Word of God. It's like the living seed, and some falls on stony ground, but some falls on ground in which God is wonderfully at work, and up springs a harvest, 30, 60, and 100-fold. So I say to you, when you understand this, you will be greatly encouraged, because what's motivating in evangelism is not to look at the particular situation of the person. Then you'll just say, oh, they're so far away, there can't be any hope. And motivation of evangelism doesn't come in terms of saying, how good is my presentation of the gospel? Because then you'll only despair of your own inadequate presentation. Motivation from evangelism comes in this way, that you know and are convinced of the biblical truth that Christ imparts spiritual life through his word. Therefore, you go into the college campus and you share it with some other students. Or you share it with some neighbors. Or you share it with a colleague at work. And who knows what God will do by his Spirit through the imparting of his word. That's how spiritual life comes. And here's the second and the last application today, and it's simply this. There is therefore hope in Christ for the worst of sinners. There is hope in Jesus Christ from the person in church who is farthest from God of all of us today. There's hope for you in Jesus Christ today. There really is. When I was studying theology back in London, I remember in one of our classes learning about a thing called the Engel scale. It was quite trendy in those days. The idea behind it was this, that some people seem to be very, very far away from God, and other people seem to be relatively near to some kind of personal faith. And the Engel scale was developed to attempt to sort of chart a person's spiritual position. So if you were sort of really antagonistic towards Christianity, you might be a minus 10. If you seemed fairly softened towards Christianity, you might be a minus 2 or a minus 1. Conversion came at point 0. If you were a very young and immature Christian, you were plus 1. And if you were really flying in spiritual maturity, you were plus 10. The Engel scale. The idea of it, of course, was that this could be used in some way to help missionaries and to help churches focus on the people who were most likely to be responsive. And surely it would be a wise thing to place our effort where we were likely to get the greatest response.
22: And folks, that's 30 years ago. I still remember sitting in this class and I'm thinking to myself, that makes absolutely no sense to me whatsoever. Because if it is true that we are all spiritually dead until Jesus Christ breathes life into us, what is the difference between a minus one and a minus 10? Seriously. I mean, if minus one is dead, then presumably minus five is very dead, and minus 10 is extremely dead. Listen, the rich young ruler wanted to know about eternal life. I'd make him a minus one, wouldn't you? And he comes to Jesus all interested and all moral and interested and wants eternal life, and he speaks to Jesus himself, and what happens? He goes away hopelessly lost because he's spiritually dead. And here's another man, Saul of Tarsus. Where would you put him? Minus 10 on the Engel scale. I think that's where he belongs, right? Absolute hatred for the Church of Jesus Christ and everything that the name of Christ represents. A minus 10, stone dead towards the things of Christ. But what happens? He hears the voice of the Son of God on the road to Damascus, and he is gloriously converted. Listen, if you are a Christian today, the miracle that has happened in your life is every bit as great as what happened to Saul of Tarsus on the road to Damascus. If you don't see that, it's probably because you don't believe that you were spiritually dead. Maybe you were, like me, brought up in a Christian home. And maybe, like me, you did come to Jesus in a very simple way early in life, and you had not committed any gross sins at that time. But I'm saying to you, it was no harder for God to save Saul of Tarsus than it was for him to save you. The miracle was exactly the same. It was a resurrection from the dead. Your salvation was no less a miracle, no less an intervention from God than what happened on the road to Damascus to the Saul of Tarsus. You were dead and you were brought to life. There are no degrees in that. And so I say, just turning that one more time, it may be that you have come here today and you are very far from God. You came into the service, you were antagonistic towards God. You came here, you really don't know why you came here. You don't know why you're here now. And I want to say to you, you do not need to take a long journey to come to Jesus Christ. He's able to make you a new man. He's able to make you a new woman today. The resurrection of Jesus Christ, when he was lying in the grave and the Father raised him from the dead, it happened in a moment. Up from the grave he arose. That could happen to you today, spiritually. God is able to do that for you today, as you have heard the word of Jesus Christ. He's able to give you a new mind. He's able to give you a new heart, new desires, new affections, new power, new direction, a new spirit. He's able to make you a new creation. He's able to do it right now. That's what conversion is. We were all at one time dead in transgressions and sins. But, says Paul of Christian believers, God has made us alive in Jesus Christ. My prayer is that that life will come through the word into your soul today if it has not come already. And maybe you've been in church for the last 30 years and you're just like the rich young ruler. Very religious, but the life of Jesus is not in you. You need that miracle of grace that we've been talking about every bit as much as the person in the congregation right now who's the furthest from God. Look to Christ. Tell him that you've seen your own need in a whole new light.

0: and that there is hope in Christ for even the worst of sinners. You know, I think for those of us who do know Jesus, that last point really gives us a lot of hope. And if you don't know Jesus as your Savior and Lord, I hope that as you've been listening to the message today, and maybe you felt that desire to learn more or to give your life to Jesus, that you'll do that today. In fact, that you'll do that right now. And then let us know here at Open the Bible that you've done that. You can call and talk to one of our staff members at 1-877-OPEN-365 or through our website at openthebible.org. We're able to bring you Pastor Cullen's teaching each day because of your financial generosity. And as you give a gift of any amount this month, we want to say thank you by sending you a copy of Lincoln's Daily Devotional. And Cullen, what is one thing that you'd like people to take away from this book?
1: Well, you know, that opening the Bible is really very, very simple. I think some people have the idea, you know, I don't have time for studying the Bible and it's all very difficult and all very complicated. Actually, it's beautifully simple. And Lincoln's Devotional is really a good place to begin. What this book does is it gives us a verse for every day of the year, just a verse. Sometimes it's two verses from the Bible, but it's very, very short. The idea is that you try and take in a simple and wonderful truth or promise from the Word of God, and then just carry it in your heart and in your mind to be able to draw strength from it, to draw comfort and hope from it. And each month in this devotional is organized around a theme of part of the experience of a believer's life. So one month you'll be looking at the temptations that a Christian faces. Another month you'll be reading verses from the Bible about the sorrows that a Christian will experience. Another month you'll be reading about the joys. And of course, you'll end up reading about the glorious hope and the great future that lies ahead of every believer. Very simple. A verse from the Old King James Version of the Bible and a short poem or a verse of a hymn that just reflects on it added. And that's there for you every day for a year. It's a great place to get started. Or if you got bogged down, it's a great way to be refreshed.
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2: Hi, I'm Johnny Erickson Tata. When Jesus was on earth, he asked a lot of questions, but he was all-knowing, so he must not have been looking for answers. I mean, think about the inquiries he made. To blind Bartimaeus, he said, "What do you want me to do for you?" And to the father begging Jesus to heal his son, the Lord said, "What do you mean, if I can heal?" Then there's the conversation with Peter at the breakfast fish fry. Three times Jesus asked Peter, "Do you love me?" Well, Jesus had to know what Peter would say, so why does he ask? Well, I'm convinced the Lord wanted Peter and Bartimaeus and the father of that little boy to understand something about themselves. Oswald Chambers once wisely observed, "The Lord's questions

0: always reveal me to myself. And that begs the question, what has Jesus asked you today?
1: Heavy sanctions and a blockade have crippled agriculture in Cuba. Farmers historically relied on imported fertilizer, seeds, and fuel. Now they're forced to import 80% of the food in Cuba, but there's a lifeline in a unique U.S. trade exception. U.S. cargo ships are now delivering goods to Cuba. How does that work when there's a trade embargo and sanctions? It's an exception called support for the Cuban people. It began as a way to send back aid to family members in Cuba, but now entrepreneurs have seized the opportunity, and the flow of goods is a welcome lifeline. But it's not enough to alleviate food scarcity. Without the money to pay for it, the average Cuban benefits little, and yet an amazing story is unfolding. The Cuban church is rising up, giving out of their little in the name of Jesus to care for the vulnerable around them. Would you pray today for these churches in Cuba? I'm David Wolin at haventoday.org.
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0: Does God accept us because we obey him, or do we obey him because he has accepted us? Your answer to that question can profoundly affect how you enjoy the Sabbath. And we'll find out why today on Truth for Life. Alistair Begg is wrapping up a study in the Gospel of Mark. We're in chapter 2, beginning with verse 23.
1: So, at first glance, as I said to you, these things may appear to be at best of marginal interest. Perhaps the record of a dispute between Jesus and the Pharisees, an illustration of what might be regarded as theological hair splitting, and with no obvious relevance for us today. After all, few of us came here through cornfields, or will go through cornfields on the way home, and when it comes to issues of shriveled hands, either appearing on men or on women, modern medicine is able to take care of that. We have the university hospitals, we have the Cleveland Clinic. So why would we even study it? Well, here is an instance where immediately we must beware of missing the forest for the trees. And I think verse 6 of chapter 3 is the key. If we go there, then we can reverse back into it. Because here we find this dramatic statement. Then the Pharisees went out and began to plot with the Herodians how they might kill Jesus. And the fact is that neither the Pharisees nor the Herodians had any time for each other. The Pharisees were the religious establishment. The Herodians really were part of the social establishment. But now we find that they are prepared to get together and try and hatch a plot that will bring about the death of Jesus. Now, even with a superficial reading of these two incidents, don't you think that verse 6 seems a bit of an overreaction? Here's somebody doing something in the cornfields that apparently they shouldn't be doing, and a man with a shriveled hand is healed, and the result is that the groups get together and decide, we're going to have to kill Jesus for this. Well, we need to keep in mind what we've already been learning, namely that Jesus has been challenging all the way through the Pharisees' approach to life, and in particular to religion. The fundamental dispute has to do with how God forgives sin and how he brings men and women into a relationship with himself. The Pharisees had one view, Jesus had another. For the Pharisees, acceptance with God was based upon an individual's willingness to and ability to keep God's law. Essentially, for the Pharisees, religion was an insider's club. And Jesus was particularly concerned with those who were so obviously outside of the club. And here he had already cast out demons from some. He had raised a man who was paralyzed. He had cured a leper. He had added to his band the most unlikely of characters, this Levi, who was in cahoots with the authorities and was as good a cheat as anybody you could find. He was clearly not calling the insiders, and that was enough to increase the ire of the Pharisees to begin with. Instead, what he was doing was proclaiming largely and loudly, whoever comes to me, I will never turn them away. Whoever comes to me. Not if rule keepers come to me, not if good people come to me, not if religious people come to me, I will never turn away. But whoever comes to me, I will never turn away. And the Pharisees didn't like that, because they decided who could come and how they could come and when they could come, and once they had come, how they could stay in the position in which they found themselves. Their message was so radically different that there was no way in the world that it would be possible to amalgamate what Jesus was saying and what they were proclaiming. Now, that is essentially the conflict. If we get that in our minds, then it will be easier for us to deal with these two incidents. It's not difficult to imagine that the Pharisees got together with one another, as it were, in between 22 and 23. And in talking with one another, they made it clear to each other. One said to the other, you realize, of course, that what we're saying and what Jesus is saying is entirely different. And someone would have said, well, yes, it's obviously very, very different. And that's why he said, I think we ought to watch him. I think we ought to just make sure that everywhere he is and everywhere his disciples are, we are there. Because eventually, this will all collapse like a pack of cards. Whatever it is he's on about, it will eventually crumble and fail. And if we can just watch out, then we'll be able to take care of things. Now, you see, what is at issue here is the radical difference between man's attempts to make himself acceptable with God and the activity of God opening up the way of acceptance to men and women. Well, that by way of introduction. Now we come to this first incident, the cornfield incident, we might refer to it as, in which Jesus declares his authority as Lord of the Sabbath. One Sabbath, Jesus was going through the cornfields, and as his disciples walked along, they began to pick some ears of corn. It's a perfectly natural scene. It's quite a happy scene, I think. The kind of scene that would just have instinctively ticked off the Pharisees. Pharisees don't really like happy scenes, just by nature. They like unhappy scenes. They don't like people, as it were, tiptoeing through the cornfields, to quote Tiny Tim of old. They just don't like that thought. They like people burdened and going on their way. And here we have the disciples going along. It's the Sabbath day. They're in the corn, and so they pick some ears of corn. Now, I don't think we should be surprised by the fact that the Pharisees were there. After all, they had a plot that was already in their minds, and they were beginning to work through it. What we do need to know, though, is that it was perfectly legitimate, according to the law of God, for the disciples of Jesus to be doing what they were doing. And you can check this for yourselves in Deuteronomy chapter 23, when in verse 25 it reads as follows. If you enter your neighbor's cornfield, you may pick the ears with your hands, but you must not put a sickle to his standing corn. It seems eminently sensible and practical, doesn't it? In other words, if you go through the cornfields, you're allowed to have a wee bit as you're going, but you can't come in there with a combine harvester and take the whole thing down to the bare bones. That just wouldn't be right. So what in the world is sticking in the craw of the Pharisees? If it's legitimate to do what they're doing, what's the big deal with the Pharisees? Well, it's simply because of the day and because they deemed that what these disciples were doing was actually violating one Sabbath law, which said that there was to be no reaping or harvesting on the Sabbath. And they looked at them and they said, eating equals reaping. Reaping is not allowed on the Sabbath. Therefore, you folks are in violation. Realize how small-minded some people are? I mean, how they get up in the morning and spend a nice day looking for little things like this. Let's go and see if we can find the disciples doing something naughty today, they said to one another, and so on. What a miserable kind of life. But that was it. Eating, reaping, reaping equals working, working on the Sabbath, now you're in trouble. Now, Jesus doesn't take them on. He doesn't enter into some kind of dialogue or debate. In fact, he does something that is really quite interesting. He essentially says to them, well, I wonder if you've been reading your Bibles lately. Did you ever read the part where David and his companions went in when they were very hungry and they ate the consecrated bread, which only the priests are supposed to be eating? And what is he saying? He's saying this, that on that occasion, David and his companions did not break the spirit of the Sabbath. They didn't break the spirit of the Sabbath. They did something. The ceremonial was set aside by the necessity. And the point that he's making by inference is fairly straightforward. And if you realize that that's the case, you will also realize that my disciples aren't breaking the Sabbath either. So that's really enough from all of you. Jesus makes it clear to them that the Sabbath was given to man. That's the significance of verse 27. The Sabbath, he said, was made for man, not man for the Sabbath. In other words, the Sabbath was given to man for his benefit and for his blessing. The Sabbath was written into creation. The Sabbath was not given to Israel. The Sabbath was not given to the Jews. The Sabbath was given to creation. And God himself rested. He didn't need to rest. Rest there simply means that he ceased from what he had been doing on the other 6 days. And the Sabbath principle is established right in the doctrine of creation. And our frenetic world in which we live, with people working, might do well to pay attention to the thought of the Sabbath principle written into the very fabric of humanity by God. But that's something for another time. The Sabbath, says Jesus, was given to man for his benefit and for his blessing. It was not given so that he would be weighed down under the kind of regulations and the kind of rigmaroles that these Pharisees had added to the law of God. The Sabbath was not given to reduce man into a rule-keeping robot, which is exactly what these Pharisees sought to do. The more rules, the better. That's the significance of verse 27. Verse 27 is not a verse in the Bible to justify American Christianity reducing the Ten Commandments to 9 commandments. It's not in the Bible to be propped up as a mechanism for us saying, I can do what I want any day of the week and not least of all on the Lord's Day. That's a matter for another time. But I want you to know that the verse 27, if that's where you are, verse 27 is not your legitimacy. What Jesus is saying in saying this is that this Sabbath was given as a means of benefit and a means of blessing, and you characters have no right to turn it into a burden. You have no right to suggest that the way that the Sabbath principle operates is to bow down people underneath your dreadful restrictions. And he says, the Son of Man, which is a reference that goes way back into the Old Testament, into the book of Daniel, and it is a self-designation. It's the second time. We've seen it even in the first two chapters. It's a reference to the identity of Jesus as the Son of God. So the Son of Man, he says, is Lord even of the Sabbath. Some of you are asking about my authority to forgive sins. We've already dealt with that. And now you're asking about authority in relationship to the Sabbath. Well, let me tell you, the Son of Man is Lord even of the Sabbath. In other words, says Jesus, I have the prerogative to guard the Sabbath for the purposes God ordained it and to guard it against all of your Pharisaical additions and all of your Pharisaical distortions. And it is with this issue of distortion that the next incident deals. In the first incident, Jesus Christ declares himself authoritative over the Sabbath. In the second little incident in the opening five verses of Luke 3, Jesus demonstrates his authority as Lord of the Sabbath. Okay? And so now they're in the synagogue. It's a perfect setup, isn't it? It's the synagogue, it's the Sabbath, and it's the shriveled hand. And again, these miserable characters are there. How bad do you have to be to seize on opportunities like this to try and score points against Jesus? To take the issue of somebody who is disabled in this way and use him simply as a pawn in your great chess game. That's exactly what they're doing. They're watching, looking for a reason, some of them, says verse 1 to verse 2, to accuse Jesus. And so they watched him closely to see if he would heal him. Now here's the key phrase, on the Sabbath. On the Sabbath. Now notice something carefully. There is no disagreement here in principle as it relates to the Sabbath. Jesus is not suggesting that the Sabbath is not the Sabbath. Jesus is not suggesting that the Sabbath does not mean the cessation of work. Jesus is not suggesting that the Sabbath is not about rest. It is not a disagreement in principle. It is a disagreement in terms of practice. The area of disagreement has to do with what was or what was not permissible to do on the Sabbath, which along with the Pharisees, he agreed, was part of the law of God. Now, it's important that you recognize that because Jesus is not, as some suggest, in this incident, canceling the use of the Sabbath. He is correcting the abuse of the Sabbath. And there's a big difference between the two. Some people read this and they go, you see, that's all canceled there. No, Jesus isn't canceling anything. There's no disagreement on the principle. The disagreement is on the practice. He is correcting the abuse that the Pharisees had foisted on this Sabbath principle. And recognizing that they had him, Jesus takes the man and he asks him to stand up in front of everyone. Verse 3. He would never have done that if the outcome wasn't going to be what it is. Jesus would never have engaged in their nasty little game of human chess. No, but once the man was in position, he asked the $64,000 question. Which is lawful on the Sabbath? To do good or to do evil? To save life or to kill? And then notice they remained silent. Their silence was the occasion of Jesus' anger and distress and the very stubbornness of their hearts. Any sensible, honest person who did not have an agenda would have had to answer the question. And they would have had to answer in the affirmative, while clearly the only proper thing to do is to do good. The only right thing to do is to heal. But they remained silent. Now just remember what I said at the beginning. The fundamental issue here is not an issue about the Sabbath. It's not an issue about fasting. It's an issue about how God forgives and how he brings people into a relationship with himself. And do you see that organized, externalized religion rejects the notion of unmerited favor and of grace? And indeed, when push comes to shove, is prepared to stand against it. So strongly does it hold to the notion of man's own ability to make himself acceptable to God. Now, technically, according to the law of God, healing was only deemed permissible if the illness was life-threatening. And there's no indication that the illness was life-threatening here. But Jesus, who has already declared himself as Lord of the Sabbath, regards it as sinful to leave this man in his pitiable condition just because it is the Sabbath. In other words, Jesus would have healed the man on any other day. Is he going to allow the fact of the Sabbath to prevent him from doing good? Elsewhere, you'll remember he says to the same Pharisees, if you had a beast of burden, if you had a cow or an oxen or something, and it fell down into a pit on the Sabbath, would you get it out? Of course you would get it out. Well, would you do that for a beast and you wouldn't do it for a man? In other words, he points out their hypocrisy, the way in which their externalism allows them to shift the pieces on the chessboard every time they don't like what's going on. And so he says to the man, stretch out your hand, and he stretched it out, and his hand was completely restored. I always love the fact that he said, stretch out your hand, and then it says he stretched it out, because that was the one thing he couldn't do, was stretch out his hand, because his hand was shriveled. But you see, the very power that Jesus speaks is a life-giving power. Jesus calls us to come to him, and we can't come to him, and we come to him. How does that work? Because his voice speaks power to us, enables us, the voice that calls, draws. Only Jesus can do that. Only Jesus can give us the grace to enter into the joy of obedience to God's commands. Let me say that sentence to you again. Only Jesus can give us the grace to enter into the joy of obedience to God's commands. Yes, the joy of obedience. Remember what Jesus said? If a man loves me, he will keep my commandments. And it is grace which produces that obedience, not legalism. You see, if grace does not produce obedience in your life, then the only way that you will ever make a stab at being obedient is as a result of legalism. You will think as a religionist, which goes like this: I obey, therefore I am accepted. No, not if you understand Jesus and his death on the cross. Religion says, I obey, therefore I am accepted. Christianity says, I am accepted, therefore I obey. And the two are diametrically opposed to each other. Now, if you don't understand the distinction, you better sit around all afternoon until you do, because it is the difference between life and death. It is the difference between condemnation and justification. It is the difference between external religion and genuine Christianity. It is the difference between heaven and hell. Jesus here takes the Pharisees on at the most fundamental point of distinction that runs throughout all of Scripture and throughout all of history. And that is, how may a man or a woman be put right with God? Loved ones, you dare not put anything in between believing in Jesus and justification. If there is one stitch in the fabric of that robe of righteousness which we insert by our own good deeds, by our own law keeping, by our own external religion, then in actual fact, we're relying on something other than the finished work of Jesus. And here in the infancy of Christ's ministry, as he looks into the eyes of these fastidious religionists, he's angry and he's deeply distressed because of their stubborn hearts. People are not just apathetic to this message. We are by nature antagonistic to this message. And only Christ's redeeming love breaks down that arrogant antagonism and brings a man or a woman to the point where we say, if I would know you, God, it must be by grace alone and faith alone and Scripture alone and Christ alone.
0: 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Today is also the last day we're recommending you get a copy of Laura Story's book, Stand in Awe. Keith Getty had this to say about the book. He said, Laura's writing helps frame how a posture of reverence is central to scriptural worship. 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Now, as many of you may know, the Basics Conference 2026 is wrapping up today. This year's teaching addressed the assurance that Christ is indeed sufficient to meet every pastor's needs. Please pray that the men who have attended this conference will return safely to their home churches, refreshed and encouraged by this time of study in God's Word and fellowship with one another. Thanks for joining us today. Tomorrow we begin a study in 1 Timothy, looking to the responsibilities of pastoral care, particularly concerning widows. The Bible teaching of Alistair Begg is furnished by Truth for Life, where the learning is for living.
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4: You can read about the Grand Canyon. You can see pictures of the Grand Canyon. But you can't begin to comprehend a canyon it is until you're standing right there at the edge of it, trying to drink in how massive it really is. It's got moods and colors and just vastness. It was really something impressive for our whole family the first time we went there together. You stand on the south rim and you look at the north rim in the distance, the far distance, realizing you can only look. It averages at least 10 miles across. There's no way to get across that canyon. There's no bridge that'll take you to the other side. Well, I'm Ron Hutchcraft, and I want to have a word with you today about the eternity gap. You stand looking at something you'd like to experience, but There's no bridge to get you there. Just a very grand canyon between you and what you're looking at. It's a feeling all of us are much too familiar with. Looking at where we are, then looking at the kind of person we need to be, and realizing there's a grand canyon in between. Sometimes it's getting married or having children or going through one of life's deep valleys that makes us see our dark side, makes us realize the great gap between the person I am and the person I want to be, the person I need to be, the person the people around me need for me to be. We don't want to be selfish, but selfishness seems so natural and so hard to change. We don't want to be enslaved by this habit or hurting people with our angry words or constantly succumbing to negativity, even depression. We see our worst come out, and it's often hurting most the people we love the most. We want to be different. But listen, it's a long way to the other side. I know what I want to be, what people who count on me need for me to be, but my dark side wins too often. This is not a new struggle. One of the writers of the Bible actually talked about it in Romans 7, where we find our word for today from the Word of God. He says, I do not understand what I do. For what I want to do, I do not do. And what I hate, I do. Boy, does that sound familiar? I have the desire to do what is good, but I can't carry it out. And then he says, for what I do is the evil I do not want to do. Who will rescue me? This man has stumbled on the way that we can bridge the gap between the person we are and the person we need to be, a rescuer. He's crying out for a rescuer. He answers the question, who will rescue me this way? Thanks be to God through Jesus Christ our Lord. All our efforts to improve ourselves just seem to fall short. And according to Romans 3:23 in the Bible, our best falls way short of getting to a perfect God. We have only one hope of crossing the Grand Canyon that we've never been able to cross, and that is literally being carried across in the arms of Jesus Christ. He can rescue you from your dark side because he died to pay for it, to pay the death penalty for all our sins. And then he rose from the dead to prove he's beaten everything that has beaten us. The arms of heaven's rescuer are in fact open to you this very day, but he won't grab you. No, you have to grab him. Has there ever been a moment when you've come to the end of yourself and placed all your hopes and all your trust in Jesus Christ and in him alone? If not, boy, this would be a great day for you to finally take that first step of faith and tell him, Jesus, I'm yours. I'm putting all my faith in you to have my sins forgiven, to go to heaven someday, and to have a relationship with my God. Just think, this could be the beginning of a new story for you. And that's the name of our website, anewstory.com. And I want to urge you to go there today because I think you'll find things from God's Word that will help you be sure that you belong to Jesus Christ. One more time, that's anewstory.com. My friend, he is standing ready to do for you what you have never been able to do for yourself. If you'll just, right now, walk into his waiting arms.
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9: 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Rookie of the Year, 8 consecutive All-Star appearances, 4 World Series rings. One of only 5 Major League Baseball players to hit 2 pinch-hit Grand Slams in the same season. So he has had his share of success, but he has also seen the rock bottom, the hard times, incarceration, drug addiction, cancer. Today at the Radio Backyard Fence, I cannot wait for you to hear this conversation we had 5 years ago with Daryl Eugene Strawberry. With the Major League Baseball playoffs in full swing now, I thought, let's go back. Let's go back and hear this story, because not only does Daryl want to help you turn your season around, that was the book that we featured 5 years ago. There is a new one that he's written that's just come out recently. It's titled Another Life, Discovering the Healing Power of Purpose on My Long Journey from Player to Preacher. You're going to enjoy this. If you've never heard this before, you're going to enjoy it. And as I listened to it again, it was like I saw some new things in this conversation that we had with Daryl. Our program is recorded. This is a best of conversation. Don't call us today. But let me thank our team behind the scenes. Ryan McConaughey is doing all things technical. Tricia is our producer. Lisa helps out. Josh is not going to be here today because, obviously, he doesn't have a phone to answer. But today is a special day in the history of Chris Fabry Live, because for the last 2 months, we have been offering a book by Dr. Kathy Cook. It's Resolve Conflict and Find Peace and Hope with Adult Children, Strategies and Conversations That Work. This is for the parent who's been kind of cut out of their adult child's life. You've been told this through an email, through text, through maybe a phone conversation. Sometimes it happens face-to-face. I can't have contact with you for a while. I need a break. And you wonder why. But it's also written for the adult child who has made that decision, sometimes for good reason that the parent doesn't understand or you can't get them to understand. Today's the last day. The very last day that you can receive this book. So if you've been putting it off, or if somebody has come into your orb and you say, oh boy, this would be a really good book for them, support the program with a gift of any size and we'll send it to you. 866-95-FABRY is the number, 866-953-2279, or go to chrisfabrylive.org, scroll down, you'll see how you can be a backfence friend or partner right there and receive this. Today's the last day to tell you that. chrisfabrylive.org. And thank you for your support of the Radio Backyard Fence. So 5 years ago, Daryl Strawberry came on the program and we were talking about Turn Your Season Around. And the way that I began the program was, I explained to Daryl how much of a fan I was of the Cincinnati Reds and of the Chicago Cubs. And when he came into the major leagues,